0: Well, good evening, Colin. Just before Leader Jeffries left for the Labor Day recess, he held a news conference downplaying any disciplinary action against the two Democrats for voting with Republicans. Representatives Jared Golden of Maine and Marie Gluckenkamp Perez of Washington, he said that they worked out their differences and are looking ahead.
1: The caucus is engaging in a family discussion about how we all move forward together. House Democratic Caucus understand what the stakes are in terms of defeating MAGA extremism in November, and then as Democrats getting off to a fast start in January.
2: The ordeal may be over, but it did reveal that House Democrats are currently debating a massive overhaul of their caucus rules. They want to penalize any member who bucks leadership on procedural votes in the future, and those who miss votes or are not paying dues to the party on time. Some Democrats agree and tell me that party discipline is essential.
3: I do think that if you're part of the Democratic Party, you got to be part of the team. And you can't consistently over and over and over again vote against the interests of the Democrats in the country.
2: The Congresswoman adds too many Democrats are breaking ranks.
3: We have way too many people in our caucus who consistently vote with Republicans. And it's not just three or four votes that we're losing. It's 20, 30, 40, 60.
2: Republicans tell me keeping all Democrats in line won't be easy, especially with the number of progressives winning their primaries and taking over the Democratic Party.
4: There are people that hate this country. Not every last one of them, but you got people that hate what we are, hate what we stand for, want to burn it to the ground and literally work to burn things to the ground.
5: He's got to deal with his own problems. He has quite a bit of them mounting right now. The communists are taking over the Democrat Party. They're winning elections around the country. They have defied his endorsements.
2: Republicans say that Leader Jeffries is caught in a very difficult balancing act. He wants party discipline, but needs Congresswoman Marie Gluckenkamp Perez to win a red-leaning district to help Democrats win back the House. At the Capitol, Eric Rosales, EWTN News Nightly.
6: Thank you, Eric. Well, we still have a lot more to come here on EWTN News Nightly. A closer look, we take you inside the Vatican's culture and education dicastery. And Pope Leo XIV has a powerful message with members of a college at Oxford University.
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0: Lord is with thee. Blessed art thou amongst women, and blessed is the fruit of thy womb, Jesus.
1: Holy Mary, Mother of God, pray for us sinners, now and at the hour of our death. Amen.
0: Glory be to the Father, and to the Son, and to the Holy Spirit.
1: As it was in the beginning, is now, and ever shall be, world without end. Amen.
0: O my Jesus, forgive us our sins, save us from the fires of hell,
1: bring all souls to heaven, especially those in most need of thy mercy.
0: The fifth sorrowful mystery, the crucifixion and death of Jesus on the cross. Scripture tells us that Mary stood beneath the cross, that she heard the cry of agony, "Why have you forsaken me?" That she heard her beloved son commend her to the care of John, and him to her. In our own sufferings in life, let us not become bitter or locked in our own grief. Let us be open to others to share their grief, as Mary did. Let's not run away. Let's not ask why, a question that no one can answer. Rather, let us ask the question, what must I do to follow Jesus in fulfilling the will of God? Our Father, who art in heaven, hallowed be thy name. Thy kingdom come, thy will be done, on earth as it is in heaven.
1: Give us this day our daily bread, and forgive us our trespasses, as we forgive those who trespass against us. And lead us not into temptation, but deliver us from evil. Amen.
0: Hail Mary, full of grace, the Lord is with thee. Blessed art thou amongst women, and blessed is the fruit of thy womb, Jesus.
1: Holy Mary, Mother of God, pray for us sinners, now and at the hour of our death. Amen.
0: Hail Mary, full of grace, the Lord is with thee. Blessed art thou amongst women, and blessed is the fruit of thy womb, Jesus.
1: Holy Mary, Mother of God, pray for us sinners, now and at the hour of our death. Amen.
0: Hail Mary, full of grace, the Lord is with thee. Blessed art thou amongst women, and blessed is the fruit of thy womb, Jesus.
1: Holy Mary, Mother of God, pray for us sinners, now and at the hour of our death. Amen.
0: Hail Mary, full of grace, the Lord is with thee. Blessed art thou amongst women, and blessed is the fruit of thy womb, Jesus.
1: Holy Mary, Mother of God, pray for us sinners, now and at the hour of our death. Amen.
0: Hail Mary, full of grace, the Lord is with thee. Blessed art thou amongst women, and blessed is the fruit of thy womb, Jesus.
1: Holy Mary, Mother of God, pray for us sinners, now and at the hour of our death. Amen.
0: Hail Mary, full of grace, the Lord is with thee. Blessed art thou amongst women, and blessed is the fruit of thy womb, Jesus.
1: Holy Mary, Mother of God, pray for us sinners, now and at the hour of our death. Amen.
0: Hail Mary, full of grace, the Lord is with thee. Blessed art thou amongst women, and blessed is the fruit of thy womb, Jesus.
1: Holy Mary, Mother of God, pray for us sinners, now and at the hour of our death. Amen.
0: Hail Mary, full of grace, the Lord is with thee. Blessed art thou amongst women, and blessed is the fruit of thy womb, Jesus.
1: Holy Mary, Mother of God, pray for us sinners, now and at the hour of our death. Amen.
0: Hail Mary, full of grace, the Lord is with thee. Blessed art thou amongst women, and blessed is the fruit of thy womb, Jesus.
1: Holy Mary, Mother of God, pray for us sinners, now and at the hour of our death. Amen.
0: Hail Mary, full of grace, the Lord is with thee. Blessed art thou amongst women, and blessed is the fruit of thy womb, Jesus.
1: Holy Mary, Mother of God, pray for us sinners, now and at the hour of our death. Amen.
0: Glory be to the Father, and to the Son, and to the Holy Spirit.
1: As it was in the beginning, is now, and ever shall be, world without end. Amen.
0: O my Jesus, forgive us our sins,
1: save us from the fires of hell, bring all souls to heaven, especially those in most need of thy mercy.
0: Hail, Holy Queen, Mother of mercy, our life, our sweetness, and our hope. To thee do we cry, poor banished children of Eve. To thee do we send up our sighs, mourning and weeping in this valley of tears. Turn then, most gracious Advocate, thine eyes of mercy toward us, and after this our exile, show unto us the blessed fruit of thy womb, Jesus. O clement, O loving, O sweet Virgin Mary, pray for us, O Holy Mother of God,
1: that we may be made worthy of the promises of Christ.
0: Let us pray. O God, whose only begotten Son, by his life, death, and resurrection, has purchased for us the rewards of eternal life, grant we beseech thee that meditating on these mysteries of the Most Holy Rosary of the Blessed Virgin Mary, we may imitate what they contain and obtain what they promise through the same Christ our Lord. Divine assistance remain always with us, and may the souls of the faithful departed, through the mercy of God, rest in peace. Amen. May the Holy Virgin bless you with her loving child this day and forever. In the name of the
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0: is day 247 of Bible in a Year with Father Mike Schmitz. And now we'd like to share audio from the Ascension app with Dr. Scott Solem answering the question, what is a charism?
1: What is a charism? And can you give some examples? Well, sure. So a charism is a particular gift or prompting of the Holy Spirit. It can be ordinary or extraordinary, and it's meant for building up the body of Christ. So a particular gift or prompting by the Holy Spirit can be ordinary or extraordinary, and it's meant for building up the body of Christ. So perhaps an example of an ordinary gift, an ordinary charism, would be a catechesis, to be a teacher. It's a calling, and for every calling, the Lord, of course, gives us the grace to do it, perhaps through this charism of teaching. Perhaps an extraordinary charism would be the gift of healing. But I really want you to note, I think the most important aspect of understanding the charism is it's meant for building up the mystical body of Christ. It's meant for building up the church. Again, this is a we, us, and our proposition. But even for a person who has the gift of healing, that charism still falls under the rightful governance of the bishop. So it's not the case that if I had enough charisms and enough talents and enough gifts that somehow I would rise to be some kind of a secondary authority in the church outside of the proper auspices of the bishop, whose job, of course, is to teach, govern, and sanctify. But rather, every charism falls under the rightful governance of the bishop himself. So many parts, one body. If you wanted to look up Ephesians 4, 1 Corinthians 14, you can get different lists of charisms. It is noteworthy that being a catechist is a charism, and perhaps you would like to consider whether or not you yourself are called to be a catechist. We have lots of students who join our programs here at Franciscan University, and it's fantastic. In some ways, we want to help them discern whether or not this is something they're called to do in the church, because if we're not called to do it, then perhaps we should consider whether or not we really need to do it. But all of us are called, of course, by baptism to be priestly, prophetic, and kingly. And in being prophetic, we're called to proclaim Christ by witness and by deed. So in that sense, we're all meant to be proclaiming Jesus. And in that sense, all of us are meant to really have some understanding of the catechism so we can hand on these riches of the faith for God's glory and for our own salvation and the salvation of others.
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0: Catechism in a Year is produced and funded by Ascension and distributed on radio through a partnership with Max Studios. The catechism used is the Ascension edition of the Catechism, which includes the Foundations of Faith approach. You can follow along in any recent version of the Catechism of the Catholic Church. A reading plan and all Catechism in a Year episodes can be found at ascensionpress.com/CIY or on the Ascension app. Building on yesterday's introduction to sin, we dive deeper into the subject today. Father Mike will cover the difference between a venial and a mortal sin, as well as our culpability for our sins based on the situation.
3: Hi, my name is Father Mike Schmitz, and you're listening to the Catechism in a Year, where we encounter God's plan of sheer goodness for us, revealed in Scripture, and passed down through the tradition of the Catholic faith. The Catechism in a Year is provided by Ascension, who produced and funded this program. In 365 days, we'll read through the Catechism of the Catholic Church, discovering our identity in God's family as we journey together toward our heavenly home. This is day 247. We're reading paragraphs 1854 to 1864. Yesterday, we started talking about sin, and it was a long one. It felt long. I don't know if it felt long for you, but maybe I was making that point over the top of just, okay, talking about sins. Yesterday, we talked about the different kinds of sins and mercy and sin, the definition of sin. Today, we're talking about the gravity of sin. So there's two kinds of sin, right? There's mortal sin and there's venial sin. And so we're talking about that today and what's required for a sin to be mortal. That's what we're diving into. But then we're also talking about some of the things that can mitigate our responsibility or mitigate our culpability when it comes to sin. So remember, there's venial sin, sin that wounds, and there's mortal sin that kills. That's kind of like the idea behind this whole thing. So mortal and venial sins. At the same time, there are, again, what are the three requirements for a sin to be mortal? It has to be grave matter. I have to have full knowledge. I have to have full consent of the will. So there are some things that can mitigate my culpability. So unintentional ignorance can be something that mitigates my culpability. When I wasn't completely free to choose that sin, that can mitigate my culpability. We're talking about all of those things, at least the beginning of those things today on day 247, paragraphs 1854 to 1864. Let's say a prayer and then launch into today because why not? Let's get after it. We'll pray. Father in heaven, thank you. Thank you so much for bringing us here to this place. Thank you for bringing us to this day 247. Of just letting you teach us. Lord, as we hear about sin today, we ask that you please help us. Help us to be the kind of people who can be convicted by your truth, who can be convicted by our own guilt, who can be convicted by your love. Lord, help us also to be convicted by your mercy. So that as deeply as we are convicted of our need for you, we are also convicted of your love for us, your mercy that you pour out on our behalf. You won for us in the death and resurrection of your son, Jesus. Lord God, we ask, please, please, may none of us ever, ever give in to despair or discouragement when it comes to sin. Lord God, we struggle. So many of us struggle. We ask that you please meet us in that struggle. Never, never let us give up. But always, please help us to get up. Help us to call out to you. Lord, when we cannot on our own stand up, raise us up. We trust in you. We love you. Please meet our brothers and sisters in their deepest moment of discouragement. Meet every one of our brothers and sisters in their deepest moment of despair with your mercy so that every sinner will know that sin does not define them. They're defined by you and your love. In Jesus' name we pray. Amen. In the name of the Father and of the Son and of the Holy Spirit. Amen. It's day 247. We are reading paragraphs 1854 to 1864. The gravity of sin, mortal and venial sin. Sins are rightly evaluated according to their gravity. The distinction between mortal and venial sin, already evident in Scripture, became part of the tradition of the church. It is corroborated by human experience. Mortal sin destroys charity in the heart of man by a grave violation of God's law. It turns man away from God, who is his ultimate end and his beatitude, by preferring an inferior good to him. Venial sin allows charity to subsist even though it offends and wounds it. Mortal sin, by attacking the vital principle within us, that is, charity, necessitates a new initiative of God's mercy and a conversion of heart, which is normally accomplished within the setting of the sacrament of reconciliation. As St. Thomas Aquinas wrote, when the will sets itself upon something that is of its nature incompatible with the charity that orients man toward his ultimate end, then the sin is mortal by its very object, whether it contradicts the love of God, such as blasphemy or perjury, or the love of neighbor, such as homicide or adultery. But when the sinner's will is set upon something that of its nature involves a disorder, but is not opposed to the love of God and neighbor, such as thoughtless chatter or immoderate laughter and the like, such sins are venial. For a sin to be mortal, three conditions must together be met. Mortal sin is a sin whose object is grave matter and which is also committed with full knowledge and deliberate consent. Grave matter is specified by the Ten Commandments, corresponding to the answer of Jesus to the rich young man. Do not kill. Do not commit adultery. Do not steal. Do not bear false witness. Do not defraud. Honor your father and your mother. The gravity of sins is more or less great. Murder is graver than theft. One must also take into account who is wronged. Violence against parents is in itself graver than violence against a stranger. Mortal sin requires full knowledge and complete consent. It presupposes knowledge of the sinful character of the act, of its opposition to God's law. It also implies a consent sufficiently deliberate to be a personal choice. Feigned ignorance and hardness of heart do not diminish, but rather increase the voluntary character of a sin. Unintentional ignorance can diminish or even remove the imputability of a grave offense. But no one is deemed to be ignorant of the principles of the moral law, which are written in the conscience of every man. The promptings of feelings and passions can also diminish the voluntary and free character of the offense, as can external pressures or pathological disorders. Sin committed through malice, by deliberate choice of evil, is the gravest. Mortal sin is a radical possibility of human freedom, as is love itself. It results in the loss of charity and the privation of sanctifying grace, that is, of the state of grace. If it is not redeemed by repentance and God's forgiveness, it causes exclusion from Christ's kingdom and the eternal death of hell. For our freedom has the power to make choices forever with no turning back. However, although we can judge that an act is in itself a grave offense, we must entrust judgment of persons to the justice and mercy of God. One commits venial sin when, in a less serious matter, he does not observe the standard prescribed by the moral law, or when he disobeys the moral law in a grave matter, but without full knowledge or without complete consent. Venial sin weakens charity. It manifests a disordered affection for created goods. It impedes the soul's progress in the exercise of the virtues and the practice of the moral good. It merits temporal punishment. Deliberate and unrepented venial sin disposes us little by little to commit mortal sin. However, venial sin does not break the covenant with God. With God's grace, it is humanly repairable. St. John Paul II stated, "Venial sin does not deprive the sinner of sanctifying grace, friendship with God, charity, and consequently, eternal happiness." St. Augustine wrote, "While he is in the flesh, man cannot help but have at least some light sins. But do not despise these sins which we call light. If you take them for light when you weigh them, tremble when you count them. A number of light objects makes a great mass. A number of drops fill a river. A number of grains make a heap. What then is our hope? Above all, confession." Jesus stated, "Therefore I tell you, every sin and blasphemy will be forgiven men, but the blasphemy against the Spirit will not be forgiven." There are no limits to the mercy of God, but anyone who deliberately refuses to accept his mercy by repenting rejects the forgiveness of his sins and the salvation offered by the Holy Spirit. Such hardness of heart can lead to final impenitence and eternal loss. All right, there we have it. Paragraphs 1854 to 1864. There's a lot. There is a lot in there. And so the first thing, the church makes the claim right off the bat that there are different kinds of sins. In fact, the church makes the claim that sins are rightly evaluated according to their gravity. There are some Christians out there who say, nope, every sin is this of the same weight. That there are some Christians who will say that there's no distinction between mortal sin and venial sin. In fact, there are some Christians who will say things like, no, you steal $5, you murder someone, it's all the same. Now, the Catholic Church, our Catholic understanding of that would say, we would disagree with that. We would say that, no, Scripture has, we get the distinction between mortal and venial sin from the Bible itself. In fact, 1 John chapter 5 talks about there are sins that lead to death and there are sins that do not lead to death. So there's already a distinction there between mortal and venial sin. And I like this. In fact, paragraph 1854 ends with this sentence. It says, it is that this fact that there's different gravities, right? To different weights to sin. It says that is corroborated by human experience. We recognize that even when it comes to each other, there are certain things that we can do to violate the relationship with our parents, with our siblings, with our friends, with our children, with anybody that have different weights. That yes, we should not lie to each other, but when a person lies in this particular way or about this particular thing, that could have a greater significance, a greater weight, has a greater gravity. So mortal sin and venial sin. Let's look at this distinction. Paragraph 1855 says, "Mortal sin destroys charity in the heart of a person by a grave violation of God's law. It turns us away from God, who is our ultimate end and our beatitude by preferring an inferior good to him. So it destroys mortal sin, destroys love in the heart of in our hearts. Basically, it takes us out of that right relationship with God. We're no longer in a state of grace. At the same time, venial sin still allows love, or still allows charity to subsist, even though it wounds and offends it. And this is, okay, I'm going to give this example, and hopefully it makes sense. Hopefully it's not too gruesome, but here it is. I remember hearing this in seminary, and I thought, wow, that's a great example. And then our professor thought it was too, he didn't like it at all. He thought it was too graphic, but here we go. So apparently, in places where they have bullfighting, here's the example again. So we're going to talk about bullfighting right now, because here we are. Because I think this is a good example. There is the bullfighter. There's the what they call the picador, apparently. I've never been there, don't know. But this is apparently, according to Wikipedia, what happens. There's the picador. And the picador comes out and he starts fighting the bull. And the picador has these little short spears, or they're kind of like almost like needles. Like he sticks them essentially as the bull comes by, puts them in the bull's like neck and shoulder area. And these knives, these blades, whatever they are, they don't kill the bull. They just wound the bull. In fact, small sins, we call them peccadillos, right? Picador, here's the picador who has these small daggers. They don't kill the bull like peccadillos. These small sins or venial sins, they don't kill the life of God in our soul. But what do they do? You know, apparently the picador comes out there to limit the bull's ability to fight against the matador. Like if you know it in Spanish, matar is to kill. So the matador is the one who kills the bull. That's the mortal sin. So the picador comes out just simply to wound the bull and to make it so that he can't fight against the matador very well. And so the bull can no longer move his neck or his head the way he wants to move. He can no longer run as fast as he wants to run, all these kind of things. It hasn't, the picador, the peccadillos, right? They haven't destroyed the life of the bull. And just like peccadillos, our venial sins, don't destroy the life of God in our souls. But they wound us to the degree that it's far easier for the matador or the evil one to deliver that killing blow. And so the distinction between venial sins, it's not like, oh, venial sins are no big deal. In fact, was it St. Augustine later on who says that, yeah, I mean, there's a lot of things that are very small, a lot of things that are very little and no big deal. But if you collect a lot of them, then you have a beach is made up of what? Beach is made up of tiny, tiny grains of sand. But this massive beach is made up of small, small things. A whole river is made up of drops of water. A number of grains makes a heap. And so a bunch of venial sins, they can weigh us down to such a place where, yeah, mortal sin is the only, it's the next clear step. So here's the distinction between venial sin and mortal sin. Okay, so for a sin to be mortal, paragraph 1857 highlights this. Three conditions must together be met. Mortal sin is sin whose object is grave matter, and which is also committed with full knowledge and deliberate consent. So these three, you know, I always say a big deal sin, and I knew it and I freely chose it. So these three aspects. So there's grave matter, full knowledge, and deliberate consent. So, okay, so what's grave matter? That's a great question. You know, I often get asked, has the church ever published a list of mortal sins? Like a list of basically, if you violate these things, it's always and everywhere going to be immortal sin. The church has never, ever published a comprehensive list, that I know of at least, of here's all the mortal sins, here's all the grave matter. And there's a number of reasons for that. And that's because, as it specifies in paragraph 1858, the gravity of sins is more or less great. There are factors that can affect the severity of a sin. It even gives the example. It says, violence against parents is in itself graver than violence against a stranger. That's why I've always invited people when we do an examination of conscience in preparation for a confession is, okay, somewhere between, as we want to land, somewhere between being way, way too general and like vague when it comes to confessing the sin and, you know, telling the story of the sin. And so here we are, we're going to confession. And I don't want to be way too general. Like we have an African priest and he always says, don't come into this confession and say, bless me, Father, I stole a rope, and neglect to mention there was a cow attached to the rope. He says, you know, yeah, you stole the cow, right? Not just I stole a rope. I have to include all of the relevant details that could affect the severity of the sin. So my example would be, don't just say, oh, Father, I hit someone. Okay, I hit my mom. Okay, that's a big difference. I hit my mom with the car. Okay, that's again a relevant detail. Hit my mom with the car four times. Okay, all those are relevant details. And all of those, because why are they relevant? Because they affect the severity, the gravity of the sin. And so we recognize that there are factors like relational relationships. We know there are factors like who is wronged. We know there are factors like the amount. For example, I took someone's pencil. They had a whole case of 30 pencils and I took one. Versus I saw a man begging on the street and I took all the change they had in the bucket in front of him. You know, that's a different gravity, right? That's a different weight. When it comes to this, why doesn't the church listed all of the mortal sins, all the grave sins, all the grave matter, is because of all these factors that go into this. Now, as a general rule, though, we can understand that there are sins that are of a more grave nature when they directly violate God, or they go against God, and when they violate the dignity of the human person. Therefore, sins that violate, that go against God directly, those would always be of a graver nature. So taking the Lord's name in vain, or violating the Sabbath by not going to mass on a Sunday, or getting involved with the occult or witchcraft, that kind of thing. Those all violate God. They all go against God. So they all have a graver nature to them, to themselves. And also sins that violate the dignity of the human person, those will have a more severe nature to them as well. So things like violence against human being, things like using another person sexually, though those things would have a graver nature to them, and graver nature to those sins, because they directly go against God, or they directly go against violating the dignity that every person has. Hope that makes some sense. So then it also requires what? Full knowledge and complete consent. And so I need to know that this is a sin, and I need to freely choose to do it anyways. We've already talked about these in the past, and just highlight this one more time. Feigned ignorance and hardness of heart did not diminish, but rather increase the voluntary character of a sin. Think about this. Feigned ignorance. Oh, I had no idea. Like that pretend ignorance when I really did know. Or hardness of heart. Hardness of heart is wow, this is so powerful and convicts me. Hardness of heart is, no, I know this is a sin. I don't care. That doesn't mitigate my responsibility. It doesn't mitigate my culpability. In fact, it increases it, because now I'm pretending I don't know, or I'm choosing not to care. That's pretty deadly, right? That's really deadly. Think about trying to do that in a relationship with another human being. Like trying to, I mean, how many times can a husband or wife get away with pretend ignorance? I had no idea you asked me to do that. Like, really? Or hardness of heart. I mean, how long would that relationship last if I just say, yeah, I know that's what you wanted, but I don't care? That wouldn't last at all. And so we recognize this is the distinction between mortal and venial sins. It's so important for us to understand this so that we can move forward. Why? Because God wants to forgive us. Just like we said yesterday, God wants to forgive us of our sins. So paragraph 1864 brings us to a close, this little section to a close, by talking about blasphemy against the Holy Spirit. So what is that? And it specifies it here back in paragraph 1864. So God wills, God wants, here's what God wants. God wants to forgive all of our sins. Blasphemy against the Holy Spirit, as Jesus said, every sin, every blasphemy will be forgiven. But the blasphemy against the Spirit will not be forgiven. So what is that? What's that one sin that will not be forgiven? Well, the church highlights this. There are no limits to the mercy of God. But anyone who deliberately refuses to accept his mercy by repenting rejects the forgiveness of his sins and the salvation offered by the Holy Spirit. So the only sin that God can't forgive is the sin that we don't allow him to forgive. Sin against the Holy Spirit, or blasphemy against the Holy Spirit, is refusing to allow God to forgive us. God, what God wants to do is he wants to give us his mercy. What God wants to do is he wants to heal us, forgive us, reconcile us to himself. He wants all of those things. Blasphemy against the Holy Spirit is rejecting the forgiveness of our sins and the salvation offered by the Holy Spirit. The great news, again, we talked about this yesterday. In order to have the good news, we need to know the bad news. The great news is God wills to, he wants to, and he can forgive all of our sins. But he only can do this if we allow him to do it. So God wants us to come to him with all of our mortal sins, even the ones that we're embarrassed by, even the ones that we're like, maybe we like still, but he's saying, no, just let it go. Just give it to me. God wants to forgive you of all of your sins. He wants to forgive me of all my sins. So let us not have that sin against the Holy Spirit But I pray that all of us will trust in God and trust in his mercy and say, okay, God, these are my mortal sins. These are the grave sins that I knew about and I freely chose, and I'm laying them down at your feet. I'm laying them down at the foot of the cross, and I'm trusting in you to forgive me now. My prayer is that those of us who are going through this catechism in a year, who are hearing this today and convicted by God's mercy, by God's love, convicted in the depths of our conscience, will seek out confession as soon as possible. If it's been a long time, my invitation is, this is your sign. This is the sign. I'm praying for you that all of us, let's pray for each other, that our brothers and sisters who are on this journey with us, who have been away from confession, who have been away and holding on to these, whatever these sins are, that we can turn to the Lord right now and trust in his mercy by going to confession. That's what I'm praying for. I am praying for you. Please pray for me. My name is Father Mike. I cannot wait to see you tomorrow. God bless.
0: Day 247 of Catechism in a Year with Father Mike Schmitz. And now we'd like to share audio from the Ascension app with Dr. Scott Solem answering a question about counting the days between Jesus' death and resurrection.
1: Why do we say that Jesus rose on the third day when it was more like a day and a half after his death? That's a really good question. What it comes down to is the way that the Jews actually counted days. And the way they would count days is even a portion of a day would count as a whole day. So let's say Jesus dies, say 3 o'clock on Friday. Even though that's only part of Friday, in the Jewish mindset, in the Jewish language, that would be considered a night day, or what we'd call a whole, W-H-O-L-E, a whole day. So he's got Friday as one whole day. Of course, Saturday and Saturday night is a second whole day. And then even though, as we know, he rises on the third day in the morning, still, even though it's just the morning, it's just a portion, it counts as a whole. So in the Jewish mindset and the way of speaking that was then current, they would call that 3 days. This might be a good reminder. At the beginning of the catechism, we went over many, many moons ago some important keys for interpreting sacred scripture. So this is paragraph 110, and it's heavily quoting the Second Vatican Council, Dei Verbum, on divine revelation. And what it says is this about interpreting sacred scripture. I'll kind of skip right down to the money sentence. The reader must take into account the conditions of their time and culture, the literary genres in use at that time, and the modes of feeling, speaking, and narrating then current. So what we're looking at is, what does it mean to say 3 days? And we have to look at it kind of, so to speak, from the Jewish mindset, which would be a full three. There's other things to say about that. We could perhaps go a little bit deeper here or there, but I'm just going to throw one last little piece into this. And it's a Latin phrase that I happen to be quite partial to. So I'll just say it out loud for the fun of it. It's omne trium perfectum, which basically means everything that comes in threes is perfect. So it's kind of cool that Jesus, of course, died and rose and was in the grave for 3 days. There's a lot to that number three.
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I've told you before that I have an online subscription to Crisis Magazine Online. And I check it every day. They have, Monday through Friday, they have two articles. And on Saturdays, there's one article. And I just check them every day, if I can, to see what might be tremendously relative to us. I would always continue on the God's design for the family. That is foremost in my heart. But these current topics are also enormously relevant to us and to the family and to the Catholic lives we live here in the world. And the topic today, written by a young man named John McGlione, G-H-L-I-O-N-N, is titled The Madness of Moral Relativism, which is to say there's no absolutes. Everything is relative. I remember working for a man in New York who no longer is with us, no longer alive. He claimed to be an atheist. And we were out to dinner one night, and I was speaking about God, and he pounded on the table in the restaurant so hard that the silverware went up in the air, and he said to me, there are no absolutes. And my first thought was, are there absolutely no absolutes? The Madness of Moral Relativism, and the Crisis Magazine article actually shows a picture of women in the Holocaust, because that is also moral relativism. John Mack writes, Cliff Knechtle, it's K-N-E-C-H-T-L-E. He's a Protestant pastor and well known by many because he often publicly answers. I think he even has a program where he answers all kinds of youth primarily on issues of God, whether he exists, Christianity, all of that. And the article here says, Cliff Knechtle, I'm sure I'm mispronouncing his name. I think not too long ago he was interviewed by Tucker Carlson. The Yale-educated pastor recently sat across from Tucker Carlson. There it goes. The conversation, though wide-ranging, sharpened on one theme, moral relativism. Beloved, this is relative to all of us. Because I think we are frogs in warm water, dying and being blinded, and don't realize how subject we are to relative thinking. That is to say, there are not absolutes. Truth is relative. I've met women whose daughters dress half naked, and I've mentioned it to them, mothers who dress almost like their daughters. And they said, oh, you should see the kids in school. They're comparing their children with more naked girls in school. Well, then you're going to have children who are not going to heaven because they're not being taught the truths of God. Cliff Knechtle said, what many already sense, relativism is on the rise. And why do I say that? Because Our Lady of Fatima said that more people go to hell for indecency and immodesty than for any other cause. Cliff Knechtle said, what many already sense, relativism is on the rise, and our culture is increasingly allergic to moral absolutes. He lamented it, but he did not go really far enough. Carlson prodded, Knechtle nodded, and the moment moved on. But this subject, John says, this subject deserves to be pressed harder because moral relativism is not just a philosophical curiosity. It is poison, and it is poisoning us fast. Knechtle has spent decades debating students on college campuses, fielding questions about God, morality, and meaning. He has faced the classic lines, what's true for you isn't true for me. Morality is cultural. There are no absolutes. Always, he has tried to nudge skeptics toward the idea that truth exists outside of our

0: preferences. His effort is noble, but if moral relativism is gaining ground, then it must be answered with more than polite nudges. It must be answered with a definitive, uncompromising dismantling. And that's why I'm reading this article to you. He's right. Moral relativism, put simply, is the belief that right and wrong depend on personal opinion or cultural perspective. It sounds tolerant. It flatters our desire for autonomy, but it crumbles under the force of its own contradictions. If all morality is relative, then there can be no condemnation of anything, anywhere. Not genocide, not slavery, not rape. If morality is just a cultural costume, then the Nazi uniform is no worse than a business suit, and the gulag is no worse than a schoolhouse. Relativism, when stripped of its disguises, defends nothing and permits everything. Consider the common defense. But what about other cultures? Yes, cultures differ. The Greeks practiced infanticide. The Aztecs performed human sacrifice. Some societies mutilate girls to ensure their purity. Do cultural differences make these practices acceptable? If you say yes, then you have abandoned all moral ground. You cannot condemn the slave trade or the Holocaust because someone somewhere considered them culturally valid. If you say no, then you have already admitted a universal standard by which you judge. Either way, relativism collapses. This same relativism now infects debates over immigration. We're told that defending borders is xenophobic, that preserving culture is bigotry. The claim is that every culture is equal, so every practice and every custom must be absorbed without resistance. But cultures are not equal. Some elevate human dignity. Others crush it. Some respect law and order. Others thrive on corruption and violence. If we pretend all cultures are interchangeable, then we hand our own over to dissolution. A nation that refuses to defend its moral core in the name of relativism cannot survive. Relativism also drives the excuses we hear for crime. Theft is treated as an expression of poverty. Assault is excused as a response to oppression. Murder is softened as the byproduct of different values. If morality is subjective, then the criminal is just an alternative moral agent, and punishment is nothing but cruelty. But when morality bends, justice disappears. Victims vanish into the background. Communities decay. And law enforcement becomes little more than a display. A society that excuses crime through relativism abandons its citizens to predators. Another dodge is the claim that morality evolves. This sounds sophisticated until you look closely. Of course, societies grow in understanding, but growth implies a standard of better and worse. If morality is relative, there's no better or worse, no progress at all, only flux. You cannot say we are better for abolishing slavery unless you assume a standard outside of shifting opinion. Without absolutes, moral progress is impossible. History becomes nothing but a string of empty costume changes. Still, others retreat into empathy. Can't people decide for themselves? Well, that works until one person's decision destroys another's life. If morality is just preference, then a criminal's desire is equal to his victim's plea for justice. If right and wrong are subjective, then justice itself is an illusion. Try telling a mother whose child was murdered that the killer merely had different values. Relativism falls apart in the face of human suffering. Look at the 20th century. The bloodiest in human history. Totalitarian regimes thrive not on rigid moral codes, but on the rejection of absolutes. Hitler dismissed objective morality as a Jewish invention. Stalin scoffed at universal rights. Mayo declared morality to be whatever served the revolution. Each replaced truth with power. The result was slaughter. When truth is relative, might makes right. And when might makes right, the weak are crushed. We'll be back with this right after the break, beloved. And again, you're welcome to call in at any time with anything on your heart. Toll free 1-877-5483 or email at mother@thestationofthecross.com. And we'll be right back.
1: 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On September 4th, we celebrate the feast of Saint Rosalia, Virgin. Rosalia was born in Palermo, Sicily, in the early 12th century. Her father was a nobleman who traced his ancestry back to the Holy Roman Emperor, Blessed Charlemagne. As Rosalia grew into a beautiful young woman, her hand in marriage was eagerly sought. Rosalia, however, wished only to consecrate her virginity to God, and at a young age, she forever left behind the comforts of her aristocratic life. She first entered a Basilian monastery, but her love of solitude eventually led her to a cave on Mount Pellegrino, some miles outside Palermo. In this cave, Rosalia dedicated herself so perfectly to prayer and mortification that she was called to her heavenly spouse at the age of only 30. Her body remained buried under stone and crystal until the year of our Lord 1624. Palermo was afflicted with a terrible plague, and it was revealed to one of the faithful that Saint Rosalia would intercede for the city if her relics were translated from the cave. When the relics were carried in procession around the city, the plague lifted, and from then on, Rosalia has been honored as patroness of Palermo, as well as against plagues and disease. She is celebrated in Sicily with an additional feast in honor of her relics on July 15th. Also honored on this day are the Holy Prophet Moses, the lawgiver, Saint Marcellus of Chalons, Saint Ida, a lady of the court of Blessed Charlemagne, and many other martyrs, confessors, and holy virgins. For more about the saints and seasons of the Catholic Church, visit thestationofthecross.com/saints-and-seasons.
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0: Welcome back, beloved, to Mother Miriam Live. We are live, and I'm thrilled to be with you. And at the moment, we are reading and talking through an article on Crisis Magazine Online that came out today on the subject of moral relativism. We live in an age of moral relativism. It's not that bad, but look at those who are worse. It's a matter of opinion, as if there's no standards and no truth. The young man who writes this article says, look at the 20th century, the bloodiest in human history. Totalitarian regimes thrived not on rigid moral codes, but on the rejection of absolutes. Hitler dismissed objective morality as a Jewish invention. Stalin scoffed at universal rights. Mayo declared morality to be whatever served the revolution. Each replaced truth with power. The result was slaughter. When truth is relative, might makes right. And when might makes right, the weak are crushed. Even in softer modern forms, relativism corrodes. In the courtroom, it undermines justice. In schools, it reduces teachers to entertainers. In marriage, it erodes vows until they lose their meaning. If they shift with opinion polls, they cease to be laws at all. A society built on relativism is a society without anchors. It drifts, and then it drowns. Some try to hedge. Maybe a few absolutes exist, but most morality is relative. This is no more coherent than saying gravity usually applies, except when it's inconvenient. Either morality is grounded in something beyond us, or it is nothing but preference in costume. There's no middle ground. Others insist, I have my morality, you have yours. And I've heard people say, that's your truth, it's not mine. But morality, by definition, governs how we treat others. It cannot be locked into private bubbles. If morality is private, then courts are tyranny, laws are illegitimate, and the weak have no claim on the strong. If you believe murder is wrong only for yourself, you protect no one else. Society disintegrates under that logic. Cliff Neckel, that's the Protestant pastor, was right to sound the alarm. Moral relativism is rising. Students, politicians, and even clergy are intoxicated by its promise of freedom. But it is a false freedom, because a world without absolutes is a world without dignity, justice, or meaning. The truth is this: moral relativism is never acceptable, not in theory, not in practice, not even a little. Because once you accept that morality is relative, you have no ground to stand on when the tests come, whether a dictator crushes dissent, when a terrorist slaughters civilians, when uncontrolled immigration erases natural culture. Either you say this is wrong, wrong everywhere, for everyone, always, or you say nothing at all. Amen. John MacGillion, it's G-H-L-I-O-N-N. He's a researcher and an essayist, a contributor to Newsweek. He covers psychology and social relations. Really, follow him on X at, and then his last name, G-H-L-I-O-N-N. His little picture here looks like a very young man. God bless you. God bless you. That was outstanding and 100% true. Mother Miriam, how do you know it's true? It's true for you. It's either true or it's not. It's either true or it's not. If it's not true, it's not true for me. Okay, beloved. It's not our half hour, but we are going to go to our calls and our questions. Let's just see. Hold on one moment here. I want to just take one look. Okay, good. We have an email from Jack. And let me repeat our call-in number, because our lines are open. It's toll-free 1-877-511-5483. And our email is mother@thestationofthecross.com. You may call or write in anonymously at any time. It's not an issue for us. We have an email from Jack, who says, Hi, Mother. Could you please talk about the story of Gideon in the Old Testament? I was never quite sure why God kept telling him to bring less soldiers when he had a bunch to begin with. It never made sense. Wouldn't God always want as many fighters for the truth as possible? Indeed, he would, Jack. Absolutely, God wants all of us to be fighters for the truth. But the Israelites were surrounded by the Midianites, who were destroying them. And Gideon was a warrior, and God appointed him to win the battle over the Gideonites. So yes, there were thousands of the Hebrews, and God continued to dwindle them down and dwindle them down and dwindle them down until there were 300. Why? Not because God wants less warriors, but because he wants to show his glory. When 300 against many thousands win, then it's obvious God is on their side. And that's what he wants. He wants to get the glory, always. The story of Gideon, for anyone who wishes, he was a judge of Israel and a warrior. And his stories in the book of Judges, chapters 6-8, he lived in a time of great oppression when the Israelites were under the harsh rule of the Midianites. They were forced to hide in caves and thresh wheat in secret to avoid having their resources stolen. And many of those who did not hide fell into idol worship, turning from God to serve the gods of their oppressors. And again, there's several points here to the Lord's victory through dwindling Gideon's army, against 301 against thousands in a crazy way, if you read the story. To begin with, truth number one is that God is with you. And two, not you're a mighty warrior. And number three, your strength doesn't matter, Gideon. It doesn't matter if God is on your side. And four, God is patient with you. And five, the Lord is peace. And six, God prepares you for victory. And seven, obedience to God leads to breakthrough. It made no sense to Gideon, if you want to read the story, it made no sense to Gideon that God would continue to eliminate his army till there were 300 men against thousands. It made no sense. But Gideon, and in fact, Gideon defeated the Midianites with trumpets and torches and jars. It's insane. It's insane. God may tell us to do things to us that look insane, but God gets glory through our obedience and his plan. And there's a just summary here online. The story of Gideon is a powerful reminder of how God calls, equips, and empowers us, even in the midst of our doubts and struggles. Gideon's journey shows us that God's strength is perfected in our weakness. His peace is present, even in chaos, and his victory is assured when we step out in faith and obedience. Beloved, now that I'm in religious life and have this community, I cannot tell you how important obedience is, but how freeing it is, the freedom of obedience to let God be God. This summary says, no matter what battle you're facing today, remember that the same God who transformed Gideon into a mighty warrior is with you. You don't have to have all the answers or feel ready. God is calling you to trust him. Take the next step and let him work through you. Okay, go read the story of Gideon. In Judges chapters, begin in chapter 7, verses 1 through 7. It's going to show you how God reduced Gideon's army from 32,000 to 300 men. And he won because God was on his side. It's a beautiful, beautiful story, Jack. And I hope the message has pleased you and has taught you that that one person with God is better than a million without God. Michael writes, hi, Mother, this is Michael again. Hello, Michael again. Can you explain why so many popes throughout history lived in luxury, unlike the first pope, St. Peter? Well, I don't know all their lives, but, you know, the vow of poverty is true for all of us. A religious live it in a more radical way, for sure. But poverty doesn't mean being without. It means not living in excess. So there are different thoughts throughout history, and different cultural issues throughout history that allowed them to live in luxury. And certainly Peter did not. It turned out that emperors used to elect popes and all kinds of things through history. But the popes today should not live in luxury. They have everything they need, which they should have. In fact, Timothy talks about the honor of a bishop, that he should always have more than he needs, so that money and food and necessities will never drain him from his mission to do, to be strong. And Michael says, why didn't St. Paul replace St. Peter, since he wrote so much more of the New Testament, and Peter even listened to his advice? Because they were martyred around the same time, 64 AD. So they didn't outlive one another. It's God who made Peter the Pope and not Paul. And it was up to the apostles to vote for the one who replaced Peter, and Paul was beheaded. Email from Andrew. Mother, how do we explain some of the weird stories about the saints? Like, where do strange, see, where they do strange, extreme penances or work odd miracles. I'm thinking particularly of the story of St. Catherine's wedding ring and the like. God loves to work miracles through his people, Andrew. He has from Moses on. He has worked miracles from Adam and Eve on. He has worked miracles throughout all of history. And they're all weird stories to us because they're not natural. They're supernatural. Where do their extreme penances or work, the ability to do, that's all from God. It's all their extreme penances. Look at St. Lawrence, who was martyred on a grill. And after his back was burned, he said, I'm done on that side, turn me over. I don't know what he experienced. I don't know if God preserved him from the pain of the fire. I have no idea. But huge penances and tremendous, tremendous miracles. Even in the Old Testament, someone touched the relics of St. Paul and they were healed. In the book of Acts, they touched his clothing and not just Jesus's, but St. Paul's. That's where relic comes from. And they were healed. God grants his grace through the saints, through his miracles, through our obedience. He has through the entire Old and New Covenant. We explain them, dear Andrew, because God wants to be known. And he chooses those through whom he works his miracles. And we bless God for them and how we can imitate those saints. We'll be right back.
4: The church has always taught that every soul receives all the graces they need for salvation. 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Every soul. And so what is mercy? 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Mercy is to forgive those who deserve to be condemned by their sins. Mercy is to forgive those who crucify you, who spit on you, mock you, crown you with thorns. 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
0: 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An email from Therese who says, Dear Mother, thanks so much for taking my email question. Would you please explain how total Marian consecration works and whether everyone should do it? I really like St. Louis de Montfort, but I'm a little confused about how the total consecration to Jesus through Mary works and what it really means for my spiritual life. Thank you. Wonderful question, Therese. Yes. Our Lord has given us total consecration to Jesus through Mary. Jesus came to us through a woman. And we are most safe and can draw nearest to him when we go to him through that same woman. Louis de Montfort is a saint, and he developed total consecration to Jesus through Mary. When we say total Marian consecration, the consecration is to Jesus, not to Mary. It's to Jesus through Mary, because she is the mediatrix of all grace. That means all grace comes from Jesus through Mary to us. And those who say, but I go to Jesus directly, well, yes, you do. But you don't understand that he answers you through Mary, because you don't know you have a mother. And the mother through whom Jesus, who Jesus created to be his own, is the mother through whom he took flesh and blood. And yes, he comes to us through Mary, and we go to him through Mary, whether we know it or not. She is the co-redemptrix. She is the mediatrix of all grace. She is our advocate through Jesus with God. And so total consecration to Jesus through Mary, a la St. Louis de Montfort or Maximilian Kolbe, it works because God works. And when we consecrate ourselves to him, especially through the mother he gave us, we are safe. And we will draw closer to him in ways that we never imagined were possible. Yes, everyone should do it. Is it required? It's not required. We can grow up on junk food from McDonald's or other places, but we're not fully healthy, and all our faculties are not at their prime. We can do the same without going through Mary in our unconscious. But if we follow God's complete plan, we will be closer to him. We will know his will, because the mother will always lead us to the perfect will of God. There's a wonderful book I would recommend, Therese, that you read. It's called The World's Most Wonderful Woman. I have to look it up. I'm sorry. The World's Most Wonderful Woman, something like that, by Bishop Sheen. And it's a fabulous book. But at the moment, the book True Devotion to Mary has this quote in it, which I just found online, and I've included in a number of my talks on Mary. When we think she's just a human being, of course she's just a human being, but she is the most magnificent and sinless, from the moment of her conception, human being God has ever created, because he took flesh and blood from her. He was born of that virgin, and he could not dwell with sin. She was completely without sin. And a venerable Archbishop Fulton Sheen said, God, who made the sun, S-U-N, also made the moon. The moon does not take away from the brilliance of the sun. All its light is reflected from the sun. The Blessed Mother is the reflection of her divine son. Without him, she's nothing. With him, she is the mother of men. It's a gorgeous quote. And so, Therese, I suggest that you get The World's Most Wonderful Woman by Bishop Sheen, and that you also might get, if you don't understand her vocation as mediatrix, as advocate, let me see, there's a third, a co-redemptrix. Dr. Mark Merlivalli, who is top Marian theologian and loves her more than anyone I know, has written three small booklets, Mary as co-redemptrix, advocate, and mediatrix. I read the three of them coming into the church. Did I understand everything? Absolutely not. Did I absorb everything or embrace it? No. But I began to understand through scripture the role that God has given Mary as our mother, even from the foot of the cross. Okay. An email from Rachel that says, Dear Mother, can we consider the two poor children who were killed in the Minneapolis Catholic school shooting to be martyrs? Should we be praying for their souls, or can we consider them martyrs and promoting or asking for their prayers like any other potential saints. You certainly can be praying for them. We should be praying for them. You can ask for their prayers, but you can't be assured of them. We don't know that they're martyrs. Simply because they attended a Catholic school does not mean they were Catholic or practicing their Catholic faith or free from mortal sin. We don't know anything of that about them. And so, no, we do not assume they're martyrs. We should be praying for the souls of everyone who dies, even if they're unbelievers, because we don't know what the grace of God can do in a split second before their death, invading their soul and they're saying yes to him. We do not know that. So we always pray for everyone who dies, and we never canonize them by assuming they're in heaven, ever. There are priests who do this at Catholic funerals. They say our brother or sister is now in heaven. What a disservice they do for that soul. Every soul needs our prayers. There are very, very few. Number one, there are few that go to heaven altogether. That's what Our Lady of Fatima said. Most go to hell. And there are even fewer that go straight to heaven. If I can find a statement of St. Bernard, I'll read it to you. But no, you assume nothing. But yes, you pray for them. If you want to ask for their prayers, you can. If they're in purgatory, they'll be able to pray for you. If they're in heaven, they certainly can pray for you. But mostly they need our prayers. Okay, just a minute now. Okay, just a moment. Here's a question on the scapular, on the brown scapular. Actually, there are many questions on the scapular. There are many different colors, but let me just get an authoritative note here on the brown scapular. I don't want to give you my summary. I want to give you an official account of it. Hold on now. Here it is. It's from the Carmel, Sisters of Carmel. And of course, it was to Simon Stock that Our Lady gave the brown scapular and Carmelite. It stemmed from the Carmelite order, but it's for anybody. It's for anybody. So let me just first read Pierre's question here. Pierre says, I never understood it. From the YouTube, he's asked this. I never understood the brown scapular. It says that if you die while wearing it, you will not be damned. Then what happened to the meaning of sin in the gospel? The gospel dictates that whoever sins will be damned unless one repents from it. Exactly right, Pierre. Sins mortally. Not sins venially, but if you sin mortally, mortal means death, you separated yourself knowingly, willingly, and in full conscience from God. Pierre says, how can there be two promises for arriving at eternal bliss? There are not two promises. Can we choose the scapular then and toss out the gospel, or the other way around? Absolutely not. Absolutely not, Pierre. Your question is good, but with the degree of your question, I'm wondering why you haven't looked it up before now yourself to fully understand it, because your questioning would absolutely eliminate the scapular. The scapular is a gift from our Heavenly Mother, who said to Simon Stock in 1251, whoever dies in this garment shall not suffer eternal fire. That's right. Does it throw out the gospel? Absolutely not. I'm going to read the history. In the year 1251, in the town of Aylesford in England, Our Lady appeared to St. Simon Stock, a Carmelite. She handed him a brown woolen scapular and said, this shall be a privilege for you and all Carmelites that anyone dying in this habit shall not suffer eternal fire. Now, let me tell you something before I read on. I'm in a Benedictine habit. And if I keep the Benedictine rule, as I should, I'm going to go straight to heaven. But if I die in this habit and I'm in mortal sin, I'll go straight to hell. The habit doesn't save us. The rule saves us. What a Carmelite must live is what saves us if we fully live the rule, which for them includes the scapular. In time, the church extended this magnificent privilege to all the laity who are willing to be invested in the brown scapular of the Carmelites and who perpetually wear it. Well, I was invested in this habit. I needed to make vows. And those vows are what is going to get me to heaven. If I disobey the vows, it doesn't matter what I'm wearing, I won't be in heaven. True devotion to the Blessed Virgin Mary consists in three things: veneration, confidence, and love. By simply wearing the scapular, we can tell her every moment of the day that we venerate her, love her, and trust in her protection. As I'm wearing this habit every minute of the day, I would wear it to sleep and shower if I could. It's such a gift. But it reminds me of who I am. That's why it's such a tragedy that sisters have abandoned the religious habit and the veil. It's such a tragedy. That march in Alabama by 470 sisters, religious sisters, for social justice is an absolute tragedy. They look like old, angry, bitter, unhappy women. It's a horrible picture to represent religious life or even being a Catholic. It's terrible. Let me read on this Carmelite site. The scapular is a silent prayer. As our Lord taught us to say the Our Father, our Blessed Mother taught us the value of the scapular. When we use it as a prayer, Our Lady draws us to the Sacred Heart of her Divine Son. It is good, therefore, to hold the scapular in the hand. A prayer offered while holding the scapular is as perfect as a prayer can be. It is especially in the time of temptation. I hold my Benedictine cross. What am I doing? It's a prayer. It's not a rabbit's foot. It's a prayer. Holding the scapular is as perfect a prayer as it can be. It is especially in time of temptation that we need the powerful intercession of God's Mother. The evil spirit is utterly powerless when the wearer of a scapular faces temptation, calling upon the Holy Virgin in this silent devotion. If you had recommended yourself to me, Our Lady said, if you had recommended yourself to me, you would not have run into such danger. She said that to Blessed Alan de la Roche, who was one of her devoted servants. Okay, I'm going to continue with this after the break, and I'm going to read the requirements for wearing this scapular and being and going to heaven because you wear it, because you live what you're wearing. That's the purpose. That's the point. Okay, we'll be right back after the break. You'll still have 10 minutes to call in with anything on your heart, dear ones. And the toll-free number, 1-877-511-5483, email at mother@thestationofthecross.com. We'll be right back.
1: 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On September 4th, we celebrate the feast of Saint Rosalia, Virgin. Rosalia was born in Palermo, Sicily, in the early 12th century. Her father was a nobleman who traced his ancestry back to the Holy Roman Emperor, Blessed Charlemagne. As Rosalia grew into a beautiful young woman, her hand in marriage was eagerly sought. Rosalia, however, wished only to consecrate her virginity to God, and at a young age, she forever left behind the comforts of her aristocratic life. She first entered a Basilian monastery, but her love of solitude eventually led her to a cave on Mount Pellegrino, some miles outside Palermo. In this cave, Rosalia dedicated herself so perfectly to prayer and mortification that she was called to her heavenly spouse at the age of only 30. Her body remained buried under stone and crystal until the year of our Lord 1624. Palermo was afflicted with a terrible plague, and it was revealed to one of the faithful that Saint Rosalia would intercede for the city if her relics were translated from the cave. When the relics were carried in procession around the city, the plague lifted, and from then on, Rosalia has been honored as patroness of Palermo, as well as against plagues and disease. She is celebrated in Sicily with an additional feast in honor of her relics on July 15th. Also honored on this day are the Holy Prophet Moses, the Lawgiver, St. Marcellus of Chalons, St. Ida, a lady of the court of Blessed Charlemagne, and many other martyrs, confessors, and holy virgins. For more about the saints and seasons of the Catholic Church, visit thestationofthecross.com/saints-and-seasons.
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0: 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Pierre has written in his email from YouTube, I never understood the brown scapular. It says that if you die while wearing it, you will not be damned. Then what happened to the meaning of sin in the gospel? The gospel dictates that whoever sins will be damned unless one repents from it, and that would be mortal sin, Pierre. How then does the scapular fit in? How can there be two promises for arriving at eternal bliss? There are not two promises. Can we choose the scapular then and toss out the gospel, or the other way around? Absolutely not, Pierre. And with your questions, I should have looked that up myself if I were in your state of questioning. Here is the promise with the scapular. The Blessed Virgin of Mount Carmel has promised to save those who wear the scapular from the fires of hell. She will also shorten their stay in purgatory if they should pass from this world still owing some debt of punishment. This promise is found in a bull of Pope John the 22nd. The Blessed Virgin appeared to him, and speaking of those who wear the brown scapular, she said, I, the Mother of Grace, shall descend on the Saturday after their death, and whomsoever I shall find in purgatory, I shall free, so that I may lead them to the holy mountain of life everlasting. But the Blessed Virgin assigned certain conditions which must be fulfilled, Pierre. Number one, wear the brown scapular continuously. Number two, observe chastity according to one's state in life. Whether you're married or single, you must be chaste. And you know that chastity doesn't mean to abstain. It means if you're married, you're totally faithful to your wife. And if you're unmarried, you are chaste, period. And you abstain, apart from the marriage bed of one man and one woman. Number three, recite daily the little office of the Blessed Virgin or observe the fasts of the church together with abstaining from meat on Wednesdays and Saturdays or with permission of a priest, say 5 decades of Our Lady's Most Holy Rosary, or with permission of a priest, substitute some other good work. This is daily. This is daily, Pierre. And if we observe chastity according to one's state in life, chastity takes in just about everything. Just about everything. Speech, dress, behavior, moral purity takes in a lot. And Pope Benedict XV, who was the World War I celebrated pontiff, granted 500 days indulgence for even devoutly kissing your scapular. So you see, it's not a free pass into heaven without living a holy Catholic life. The morning offering of the scapular says, oh my God, and you have to live all this in union with the Immaculate Heart of Mary, and then you kiss the scapular as a sign of your consecration. I offer thee the precious blood of Jesus from all the altars throughout the world, joining with it the offering of my every thought, word, and action of this day. Oh, my Jesus, I desire today to gain every indulgence and merit I can, and I offer them together with myself to Mary Immaculate, that she may best apply them to the interests of thy most sacred heart. Precious blood of Jesus, hold on. Precious blood of Jesus, save us. Immaculate heart of Mary, pray for us. Sacred heart of Jesus, have mercy on us. And in our few minutes left, the rosary and the scapular, it said, are absolutely inseparable. And there's a procedure for blessing and investiture of the scapular in English and in Latin. Just go to sisterofcarmel.com/brown scapular. The popes have said, we just have a few minutes left, Pope Leo XIII said, the Carmelite scapular's nobility of origin, which is Our Lady herself, its extraordinary spread among Christian peoples for many centuries, the spiritualizing effects produced by it, and the outstanding miracles worked in virtue of it, render the scapular of Carmel commendable to a wondrous degree. Pope Pius XI said, in consideration of the munificent goodness of the Heavenly Mother toward her children, it surely ought to be sufficient merely to exhort those who belong to the scapular confraternity to persevere in the holy exercises which have been prescribed for the gaining of the indulgences to which they are entitled. Pope Pius XII said, all Carmelites, whether they live in the cloisters of the first or second orders, or are members of the third order, or of the confraternities, belong to the same family of our most blessed mother, and are attached to it by a special bond of love. May they all see in this keepsake of the Virgin herself a mirror of humility and purity. May they read in the very simplicity of the garment a concise lesson in modesty and simplicity. Above all, may they behold in the same garment which they wear day and night the eloquent expressive symbol of their prayers for divine assistance. Pope John the 23rd said of the Mother of God, who is honored in this church of Our Lady of Mount Carmel when he visited it, devotion to her becomes a necessity. Towards Our Lady of Mount Carmel, we are drawn with the most tender yet irresistible attraction. And finally, Paul VI said, speaking of Marian devotions, especially of the scapular, says, let the faithful hold in high esteem the practices and devotions of the Blessed Virgin approved by the teaching authority of the Church. Teaching authority, beloved, it is our conviction that the Rosary of Mary and the Scapular of Carmel are among those recommended practices. The scapular is a practice of piety, which by its very simplicity is suited to everyone. Beloved Pierre, I hope that helped you in your questions. We don't toss out the gospel. In fact, it helps us to live the gospel. We need helps. We need graces. We need Mary's help to live the gospel. And the scapular gives us that. Beloved, if you have questions like Pierre, do not live with them. You can certainly send them in to the Station of the Cross for Mother Miriam Live or Ask a Priest or any other program. You can certainly send them in. But my goodness, Pierre, if you're like Pierre and you think that the scapular with its promises throws out the gospel, nothing throws out the gospel. Our Blessed Mother who gave us the scapular gave us her Son as the Savior of the world. Apart from his death and resurrection, there's no salvation at all. The scapular, the rosary, both given by our Blessed Mother to particular saints to spread throughout all the world, are devotions to help us in our holy walk toward heaven. If you have such questions, send them in, but take a minute to look them up. If you're watching YouTube, you have access to the internet, and all you need to do is type in the Brown Scapular and get all its facts and understand that you do not toss out the gospel. There's no heaven apart from the gospel. The gospel is the good news of God who took flesh and blood from a virgin, who remained God, who never gave up his deity, and grew into full manhood, died on the cross for us as the God-man, 100% God, 100% man, not 50-50, died for the sins that separate us from God, and rose from the dead to give life, life with God, to all who will come to him, repent, put their trust in him, and enter the church he established on earth through Peter, the only means of salvation this side of heaven. God willing, dear ones, we'll speak with you tomorrow. God bless you.
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9: Let us pray for our Bishop Edgar de Cunha. May he stand firm and shepherd his flock in thy strength, O Lord, in the loftiness of thy name. Let us pray. O God, the shepherd and ruler of all the faithful, look favorably upon thy servant Edgar, whom thou hast willed to be the shepherd in charge of the Church of Fall River. Give to him, we beg thee, by word and example, to profit those he has placed over, that he may come, together with the flock entrusted to him, to eternal life. Through Christ our Lord. Amen.

Debbie. We are live today, right before Labor Day weekend, and we are, it's the first Friday of the month, and you know what that means. It is our Real Presence show. That's right. We're talking all about the Eucharist. So I need you to shout to the world before we go into this three-day weekend all about how much we value, we love, we appreciate, and we need the most holy Eucharist, where Jesus is truly present, body, blood, soul, and divinity. And it is so precious to us. And that's why I hope and pray that if anyone is going on vacation this weekend, a little mini vacay, that you make time to go to Mass, please. So the Real Presence today, that's the topic. And we

I am literally begging you today, okay? It's very, very important that we shout it to the world about the source and summit of the Christian life, the most holy Eucharist. Who's with me on this? I could talk all day about the Eucharist. That's why I'm Catholic. Okay, so please, I'm asking you to step up. How about during adoration, where you are just being present and you're allowing Jesus to gaze upon you, your life, your interior soul? How wonderful is that? Can you share with all of us? Or do you practice the first Friday devotions? How about the first Saturday devotions? You know, there's a real commitment to that. How about the fact that the angels are the best adorers? You know, that's why oftentimes around the tabernacle of our churches, you will see images of angels. There's a reason that the Holy Mother Church does the things that she does, because it's to get us to focus correctly. So this is our Real Presence show. I'm going to ask everyone, stop packing, stop getting the car ready, stop getting the kids ready, stop what you're doing, and please, if you love the Eucharist the way we do, you will call in. Here's the number. Matt is standing by. 833-288-EWTN. That's 833-288-3986. And you can call or text to that number. I need you to fill up every phone line right now. If you feel prompted by the Spirit, I am asking you to lean into that. Say yes. Say yes to the Holy Spirit and speak about your love for the Eucharist, because you will be helping other souls today. It's that simple. People are listening, they're absorbing, they're wondering, what are you talking about? What do you have? And you know what? If you share your story, they may want what you have, which means they may start to look towards the Catholic Church. Okay, so do your work today. This is a work. Okay, this is for you to evangelize. So please call in and share your love for the Most Holy Eucharist. This is our Real Presence show. We dedicate it to the Holy Eucharist the whole entire hour on the first Friday of every month. I need you to weigh in. If you're not Catholic, you are part of the family. Maybe you have a question about the Eucharist. I'll happily answer as best I can. I was in sacrament prep and in director of religious education for many years. So I can answer most basic questions, or I can point you to different resources and different wonderful Catholic sites where you can get a more, you know, detailed answer. I want to be very precise and very correct, because it's just too important. Remember in the Catechism where it talks about the Eucharist is the source and summit of the Christian life. That's how important it is. Please take it seriously. So if you have something to say about the Eucharist, this is the show to do it. I need you to call in 833-288-EWTN. You're getting started with your Labor Day weekend. I feel it. And it's been happening this whole morning. I've been on radio this whole morning and I could feel it, that everybody's getting ready to take that last 3-day weekend. But this is important. When we have this platform, a live call-in show, I need you to step up. So I'm asking you, please stop what you're doing, okay? I'm really asking you from my heart to yours. Stop what you're doing and make that phone call. 833-288. Thank you. The calls are lighting up. 833-288-EWTN. That's 833-288-3986. This is our Real Presence show. We have this wonderful show team in place. We have Matt on the phones, Michael at the controls. He's our wonderful producer, and Rich is on social media. I'm waving to you guys. Please get your comments in, or you can text in at that same number, okay? But I'd love to speak with you, because I think our conversations can help souls that are listening right now, that are just trying to let it drip on them, and they're trying to absorb what it means to be Catholic. You know, Catholicism is a very big faith, okay? And so when people are first kind of dipping their toe in the water and they want to learn more about who Catholics are, what we believe, they're going to do it in small doses. And this is a perfect platform for them to just absorb. And maybe if you're listening right now and you've been listening to our Real Presence

0: show for a couple months, a couple years, maybe you'll call in and say, you know, I was one of those people you're talking about. I was letting it just soak in, and now I signed up for OCIA. That would be wonderful. We could praise God. And I have a, by the way, I want to just let all of the Take Two family know, in this week, I have in the prayer book, 9 praise reports, nine have come in from the power of the prayer that we are all doing as the body of Christ. I just love prayer warriors, and you guys, you're the best. So 9 praise reports came in this week. It's amazing. God is so good. Okay, you hear that music? Only 2 open phone lines for this Real Presence show. If you have something to say about the Eucharist, call in 833-288-3986. I'll be right back.
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5: In this Sunday's Gospel, our Lord tells us, if two of you agree on earth about anything for which they are to pray, it shall be granted to them by my heavenly Father. For where two or three are gathered together in my name, there am I in the midst of them. In hearing these familiar words, I can't help but be touched by the Lord's desire to be close to us, and by his desire that we care enough for our fellow human beings to gather with them and to lift up petitions on their behalf. Sometimes people will say prayer doesn't change anything, or that God doesn't hear our prayers. But that's not true. In fact, where two or three are gathered in the Lord's name, he himself comes. God is far from indifferent to our plights or our desires. He wants us to lift them up, and he is far from indifferent to our gatherings. He wants to be there in our midst. There is no lethargy and no neutrality in Jesus. He is all love, all desire, all support, all yes towards us. It therefore befalls us to ask ourselves whether we're willing to give a commensurate commitment to his will in our life. The gospel today presents us with a challenge. Ask, gather, praise, be proactive in your faith. Far too many Christians spend their life on the sideline when Jesus tells us that faith is not a spectator sport. We all know that it's difficult when we don't hear answers to our prayers, or when difficulties come our way and sorrow replaces joy. But that shouldn't keep us from praying, from hoping, or from believing. Believers know that God always answers our prayers, and even if he moves us in mysterious ways, will always move us to what's best.
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0: Show here on Take Two with Jerry and Debbie. I'm Debbie Giorgiani, and I want to speak with you. So please, if you feel prompted by the Spirit, call in and share your feelings about the Eucharist, receiving communion. Are you a daily communicant? Do you go to Mass more than just Sunday or Saturday evening? I'd love to speak with you. And how is that working for you in your spiritual life? See, as your spiritual life advances, as it grows, it can help others to be challenged to keep going. Because the idea is we only have so much time here on this side of the veil. And the goal is to get as close to God as possible on this side of the veil. Hopefully then it's just this seamless transition into paradise, right? Into heaven. And now, most of us are going to have to go through purgatory, because you can't be in the beatific vision with any type of stain at all, right? So we know that. But getting as close as we can possibly get on this side of the veil is very important. And the Eucharist is strength for that journey, because we're bringing God into us. Our Jesus wants to be with us so closely as we walk these steps. It's absolutely incredible. You got to put those spiritual glasses on, the mystical type glasses on, and understand this in a deep way. It's not an easy theology to grasp on the surface. You really got to go deep with it. And that's what I love about having a show that's dedicated to the Most Holy Eucharist. Okay, wanted to share this. Jim in Dallas, Texas, don't go anywhere. We're going to go ahead and get to you in just a moment. But I wanted to share the collected spiritual works of Mother Angelica. In this beautiful all-in-one deluxe volume, you can pray and reflect with Mother Angelica as never before, assembling her most beloved devotional works into a single keepsake edition. This treasury offers short, power-packed reflections designed to strengthen your faith, steady your heart, and help you grow in holiness amidst the clamor of everyday life. With Mother as your guide, you'll encounter the truths of the faith not as abstract ideas, but as living realities meant to be prayed, loved, and lived. In these pages, you will find, here's some samples of it, reverent meditations on the rosary, including the luminous mysteries and the way of the cross, conversational prayers that echo your own struggles, hopes, and longings, scriptural reflections brought to life with Mother's warmth and spiritual insight. And there's so much more, you guys. This is awesome. The collected spiritual works of Mother Angelica, now available at EWTNRC.com. I'm going to get this as a Christmas gift for somebody. I know the perfect person to give this to. This is awesome. I'm so excited. I made a note of it. Okay, let's get to Jim in Dallas, Texas on Guadalupe Radio Network. Hi, Jim. You're going to lead the discussion on our Real Presence show.
7: Greetings. Thank you so much for your work in this area and everything you do to bring people to the church.
0: Oh, God bless you. Thank you, Jim. Pray for us.
7: So a little background. I've actually, my reversion back to the church came through kind of a interesting way through Tim Francis here in the Dallas-Fort Worth area. He started to, had a passion for the true presence of the Eucharist. And he was friends with Mike Willacy and Ron Tissarillo from Australia that actually were key, maybe the key component folks that brought the Eucharist from Buenos Aires in 1996 to several doctors for pathology to discover that it truly was, in fact, the left ventricle of a heart mm-hmm. tissue with blood type AB. And so I got to meet them, and my journey has just exploded from there. So,
0: wow. So you're talking about the Eucharistic miracle from Buenos Aires. And then so you got to see the miracle. And now do you actually do presentations on it?
7: I do. Not like Tim Francis does. He's mastered okay. it for sure.
0: Sure.
7: But I put a blend of that with the Shroud of Turin because it. Now, the blood type AB kind of coincides right. with both, which is truly amazing, along with Lanciano, Italy's Eucharistic miracle that has blood type AB as well, mm-hmm. Which is just truly amazing. It doesn't even make any sense. So Ron Tissarillo does the scientific investigation to look at it on an atomic level to show how impossible this is,
0: sure.
7: having living white blood cells, et cetera, et cetera. So it's
0: do
7: truly
0: you-
7: amazing.
0: Oh, I know. Yeah, amen. I love what you're doing. So I want to know this. So when you do these presentations, what is the response from the attendees, the people that actually come to your presentation? What do they get to see, and have you had some feedback?
7: Great question. I'll tell you, a lot of people, especially these are mostly Catholics that we're talking to. Vast majority of them are Catholic, and they are stunned. They're stunned that they haven't heard this information before. It's something that's out there. That's truly something you should trip over every day because Jesus keeps leaving these little breadcrumbs along the way for us to find him. But they're stunned. They had no idea how much scientific evidence goes into all these miracles from Tixla to Buenos Aires and Anzio in Italy, et cetera, et cetera. So I think they're just fascinated. And I think it puts them on a journey to do more investigation on their own to actually learn more. Mm-hmm. I call it mm-hmm. Catholic fatigue. I think a lot of Catholics have just kind of fallen asleep at the wheel. And I think this is a way to kind of resurrect that that energy and the vibrance that we should all feel when we are in the presence of Christ in the Eucharist, and especially receiving Him.
0: Oh, yeah. That's why I said at the beginning of the show, that's why I'm Catholic, is because of the Eucharist. I love, love, love the Eucharist. But Jim, couple questions. Do you bring in St. Carlo Acutis at all with his Eucharistic Miracles exhibit that was approved by the Vatican? Is that ever referenced in one of your presentations?
7: It is. I only show pictures because he, you know, with all the panels that you can bring, there's probably 50 different panels that you can bring to show all the different locations, which is phenomenal. I hope to have one day actually have that. I was friends with Barry Schwartz. He was the photographer from the Shroud of Turin research project team that did the actual original photograph of the shroud, not from 1895, but from that STIRP team. Mm-hmm. And so I have an original replica from him, and then anything I can do to bring those panels about the Shroud of Turin along with the Eucharistic Miracles, I think has just incredible power. So.
0: I love the ministry work you're doing, Jim. It's powerful, and we need it. And you're right. People have either they're just not realizing what's happening with these, like, you call them, you know, breadcrumbs, or I call them like little puzzle pieces that God leaves us. You know, He respects our free will, right? So he allows us to make the choices, but he is showing himself in so many ways. It doesn't get any better than this. I mean, Eucharistic Miracles is one of my things that I've always been fascinated by. I love it, and very dedicated. Shroud of Turin as well. And I was at Lanciano, Italy, and it was just so powerful. I'll tell you, Jim, thank you for stepping up and sharing today. And I'm so glad you are doing these wonderful presentations around Dallas, Texas. I hope you're well received.
7: I am. Well, you know, a friend just said it last night that satanic masses that the Satanists have, they only steal hosts from the Catholic Church because they know the true presence is there. So it's another indication of how powerful this is. So thank you for having me on, and I do appreciate your ministry.
0: Thank you, Jim. Stay in touch with us. Jim, you can always email us if you need any assistance from me on I don't know how far, you know, you give your talks, but just email me at take2@ewtn.com. Michael forwards it all to us. So take2@ewtn.com if there's anything I can do, okay?
7: Thank you. Thank you. Thank you. All right. Have a blessed day.
0: Thanks, Jim. You're awesome. Thank you so much. You as well. Have a beautiful Labor Day weekend. Okay, Jamie is up next from St. Louis, Missouri on Alexa. Hi, Jamie. Welcome.
8: Hi. Nice to speak with you. Thank you for taking my call.
0: Absolutely. You go right ahead.
8: Well, I was relaying that I signed up for an hour of adoration, and I haven't been doing it too long, but I started going there and doing rosary and, you know, memorization prayers that I did. And I recently started just going there and I just relax and all my stress goes away. And I actually start just talking, not verbally, but in my mind, like my thoughts, like I'm speaking to Jesus. And, just going through different parts of my life that I have shame about, that I did really stupid things. Mm-hmm. And just kind of bringing it, the shame. And if it's kind of like, I'm sorry, but sometimes you have to like go back and kind of look where you were at the time. Mm-hmm. And it's kind of like I'm in a confession, but it's just, most of people don't even know I'm Catholic. I'm kind of, I hung around the artsy, hippie type people, and they don't realize how much, I mean, every waking moment of my life, I literally am praying. Wow. I'm like, yeah, it's like,
0: that's awesome.
8: It didn't used to be that way. I was born and raised Catholic. And I've been to Medjugorje when I was in my 20s, but it was just, I just wasn't it wasn't because I think I went for the wrong reasons. I went and thought, oh, that's going to be fun. And the reasons weren't pure. And so what I'm saying is that I think people with all the stress that they have and all the social media, I literally stopped watching TV. I used to watch reality shows, Bravo, Real Housewives and all that. I listen to EWTN and I go to Mass every Sunday now. And I don't, my lifestyle's changed. And I just feel like what we do matters. And you might as well just say it now, because when we get to the other side, I have a brother that passed. I pray for him. He died of cancer. I pray for his soul because he wasn't Catholic. He joined another faith. And, you know, his ashes were scattered.
0: And, Jamie,
8: and that really bothers me. I don't know what to do about that.
0: Jamie, do you want to give, I got the prayer book out for the deceased. Do you want to give us his first name?
8: Michael.
0: Okay. So you said he wasn't Catholic. Yeah, you just pray. You pray because, you know.
8: We all kind of left. I mean, there are nine of us. And me, I'm the one that's practicing Catholic. I have the one that's Guru Maharaji and different faiths. But I actually had a picture by my Bible. But these are the types of things that I bring up in my adoration.
0: Right.
8: You know, I'm not. It's just, I'm just trying to get to heaven.
0: But Jamie, I love, you know what I loved what you shared at the beginning of the call? You talked about, you know, pouring your heart out to God and going through your life, doing that inventory and you know, exploring that with God. That's the relationship he wants with us. He wants that. He wants us to go to him. He wants us to lean on him. He wants us to trust him and love him. Just like we want it, want those same feelings from people, right? That we love. He loves us so much. I think your relationship is very precious with our Lord. And since you're the only Catholic, you know, that even there's an additional, I think, in my opinion, a role that you're going to play, because all of your prayers, you know, you can ask to apply also to all your loved ones, you know, who really need that extra spiritual boost, right? And so you could represent so many of your loved ones. Oh, I could feel the Holy Spirit as I said that. But I love your very intimate presence that you have with the Lord in adoration, because it is transformative. And that's what people don't realize. When people say, well, what will I get out of adoration? Here's what you're going to get. You're going to get to be with our Lord, and you're going to be transformed. Right, Jamie?
8: I agree. Yeah. I think that my personality's always been, I want that stubborn, spoiled brat, don't tell me what to do type, you know, and rebellious. I've always been kind of rebellious. And it's kind of like you get a thought, you know, like a nudge. You do this, help somebody, think of yourself less, you know, I'm just getting there. I'm just scratching at, you know, getting past the surface, because I've always been like not letting people know me. But I just feel like, you know, all these years, I just felt like I was really a bad person. And I'm seeing now, and I see these interviews about these homeless people in LA, and I listen to their story, and I said, that could be me. I mean, I could have had parents that kicked me out. And it's like,
0: but you, right. I but think, you, Yeah, but you realize now who you are and whose you are, and that's the most important thing, and that's a huge revelation, a huge epiphany. Jamie, you are awesome. I wish we had longer to talk, but you can hear that music. We're going into the break. I'm so sorry. But please, Jamie, you've got to call us again and continue to inspire others, because you definitely did with your call. Ruth, Anthony, David, John, I'll get to all of you. Hang on. I'll be right back for the Real Presence Show.
9: 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On September 5th, we celebrate the feast of Saint Teresa of Calcutta, Virgin. Mother Teresa was born with the name Agnes to an Albanian family in the year of our Lord 1910. From an early age, she desired to be a missionary, and at age 17, she joined the Sisters of Loreto in Ireland, taking the name Teresa in honor of the little flower, Saint Therese. After contracting tuberculosis in Calcutta, India, where she had been sent to teach, Teresa discerned a calling to work with the poorest of the poor, and the Vatican approved her request to leave the sisters and work directly under the Archdiocese of Calcutta. Some of her former students joined her, and in 1950 they formed the Missionaries of Charity. Mother Teresa gained a great deal of public attention and praise for her work, including a Nobel Peace Prize, but she was also a frequent target of secular criticism for her defense of Catholic teachings against abortion and other evils. She suffered from long periods of spiritual dryness and great interior struggles, though always presenting a joyful and charitable Catholic demeanor to others. She also influenced the conversion of famous figures like English author Malcolm Muggeridge. After several health struggles, Mother Teresa died in the year of our Lord, 1997. She is now a co-patron of the Archdiocese of Calcutta alongside the great St. Francis Xavier. Also honored on this day are St. Lawrence Justinian, St. Romulus, St. Bertin, and many other martyrs, confessors, and holy virgins. For more about the saints and seasons of the Catholic Church, visit thestationofthecross.com/saints-and-seasons.
10: Let us pray for our Bishop Edgar de Cunha. May he stand firm and shepherd his flock in thy strength, O Lord, in the loftiness of thy name. Let us pray. O God, the shepherd and ruler of all the faithful, look favorably upon thy servant Edgar, whom thou hast willed to be the shepherd in charge of the Church of Fall River. Give to him, we beg thee, by word and example, to profit those he has placed over, that he may come, together with the flock entrusted to him, to eternal life. Through Christ our Lord. Amen.
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0: Thank you so much for sticking with us on The Real Presence Show. I want to thank again Jim, who called, who was our first caller. Jamie, thank you so much for your beautiful call. I'm so sorry I couldn't continue with your story. We have full phone lines, and folks are waiting a long time to get on, and I want to make sure everybody has their opportunity. But Jamie, call back again in the future and give us some more of your spiritual journey, because it helps others. Okay, so this, what you share helps others. So thank you again, Jim and Jamie. Okay, now Ruth in Lakewood, Colorado, waiting so patiently on Catholic Radio Network. Hi, Ruth. Welcome to the program.
11: Oh, thank you for taking my call. Yes, I want to express an experience that I had with the Eucharist. Our church was being redone, the altar was, so we couldn't have our adoration. We couldn't have the actual monstrum there. So they put it in an office. And so the office was a very small office. We had very limited space, but we managed to get in there, and people did spend a little time and leave. But I got a little spot right in the front, and it's on the desk. And I'm sitting there, and I don't know how this happened, but a beautiful orange, brilliant light was radiating from the host. It was just intense. And I could feel the presence of the Holy Spirit. I felt God being there with me. And I didn't even sit there and say any prayers. I absorbed it. And I remember what Carlo Acutis says when he was young. He said, Mom says to him, why are you here so long? Because I'm getting changed. Mm-hmm. And I felt that deeply in my heart and soul that day. And I wasn't the only one that experienced it. And I thought it was because our parish needed a lot of support We didn't really have the money to do what we needed to do. And we had had a new priest and he had health issues. So we were all in, you know, in doing what we could to support each other. And so I know that I pass this on to people that I have encountered throughout the time that I've been at this parish. And I encourage people, wherever I see it, I said, one of our priests said, you don't have to sit there with a lot of prayers. Just sit there with the Lord and let him absorb his love from the Eucharist. And I've done that and have experienced many times actual confrontations with him. One day I told him, I said, Lord, I'm so sad. We don't have a lot of people in here. He said, that's okay. You're here. And I'm going, that was so encouraging to me because you feel sometimes alone when you're there and you want God to be blessed and loved. And it's sad when you see that people don't recognize it. We do have people that alternate times, but it's difficult to be there by yourself. But it wasn't that day by any means. So I encourage everybody when I see them to please be open to going to adoration. And we've had people make an effort in our parish to do that on a regular basis. And I've seen men, older men, younger men, coming in and doing that. And I think it takes a lot of courage to look at that and say, well, I'm going to sit there for an hour. But once you get there and start, and I pray my rosary, but I wait for his voice. And I know he's there every single time.
0: Beautiful. Wow, I sat very quietly because, Ruthie, that was just a powerful testimony you gave to the world about the gift that God gave to you through that Eucharistic experience that you had. I want to just affirm you in what you shared, especially the way you perceived it and the way you received it. I have actually heard of that happening before. With other people. So that was an incredible gift for you and your parish. So God he made himself very much very present with that added experience, visual experience. And that's incredible, Ruth. And I bet you, and I say this all the time, and this is a good indication, I bet if you closed your eyes, you could picture yourself right there when it happened. Could you?
11: Yeah, I have many, many times. Yep. It was an incredible gift that I will never forget. And I tell people, please take a chance and go. It doesn't take long. And you don't even have to try to pray anything. Just absorb what he has for you. Because he changes us in those ways.
0: Yeah,
11: amen. And he really has for me.
0: Me too, Ruth. I'm right with you. Ruth, there's also on the screen here, it says, can I add your brother to the prayer book?
11: Please do. I'm struggling. He had relatives. His one son will not recognize him anymore. He doesn't have any other relatives. He and I were the last of our family.
0: Aww.
11: And he was in California. I'm here in Colorado. I'm trying to get him buried, but the finances are not right there yet. And I know the Lord will help, but he wanted me to bring him and be buried with the rest of my family here in Colorado.
0: Oh, okay.
11: And so I'm working on it, but trusting God to help me.
0: We will
11: and
0: pray.
11: And I have grateful for a daughter that's helped me a lot, but there's a lot of things to go through before we can get him here.
0: Okay, we will pray.
11: His name is Tom.
0: Okay.
11: May, M-A-Y.
0: Mm-hmm. I've got him in the book. We will pray that he gets back home and you can lay him to rest properly so he can be with family and you can visit him. So we will pray for that, Ruth. And I'm so sorry for your loss, but I absolutely love your love for the Lord. So thank you for really gracing this conversation today.
11: Well, I'm grateful to do that. And I pray it will stir people's hearts and minds to know how much God really loves us. How he sacrificed for us for so long. And he loves us to the very end, no matter what we do.
0: Amen. So that's similar to what Jamie.
11: It will stir somebody.
0: Yeah, that's similar to what Jamie said right before you. If you were listening to Jamie, same thing. You know, you sit in front of the Lord, you're transformed. You can pour your heart out, and you realize who you are. And I love that. You were back to back calls, so beautiful. Thank you, Ruth. God bless you, and keep us posted. And thank you for calling in. And have a beautiful and blessed Labor Day weekend. We're going to move to New Jersey now, Medford, New Jersey. That's where John is listening on Sirius XM 130. Hello, John. Welcome to the program.
12: Thank you so much. It's a privilege to be on with you. And I wanted to thank you for all that you do to evangelize our Catholic faith. And also, I'd like to share a prayer that I learned over 55 years ago. And I was taught to say it every time after receiving communion. And that prayer is simple, and it's as follows. From your altar now I depart, with sweet Jesus in my heart. Wipe away all thoughts of hell, for in my heart sweet Jesus dwells.
0: Wow. I love that prayer. Where did you learn that, John? At school, or did your parents teach you?
12: I learned it in second grade in Catholic school at St. Dorothy's in Drexel Hill, Pennsylvania.
0: Nice.
12: Yes.
0: Oh, I love that.
12: Stuck with me for all those years.
0: Yeah, that is powerful. Okay, so can you pray that one more time? Because I know everybody's going to ask me for it. So everybody listen, let John pray it one more time.
12: Of course. From your altar, now I depart. With sweet Jesus in my heart. Wipe away all thoughts of hell, for in my heart, sweet Jesus dwells.
0: Wow. That is awesome. I love that prayer. That is incredible. John, thank you so much for sharing with us. And so you practice it, and it has transformed you. And I love that.
12: Absolutely. Absolutely. Thank you for taking my call, and God bless.
0: Thank you, John. Have a beautiful Labor Day weekend. I put you in the prayer book, you and your family and all your any personal and private intentions. I'm putting everybody in the prayer book today who calls in. So thank you so much. Okay, we're going to move to first-time caller David. David is in Calgary, Alberta, Canada, listening on Sirius XM 130. Hello, David. Welcome.
13: Well, thank you very much. I appreciate that. I was calling in because you had asked to talk to people who go to Mass every day, and I do. I go 7 days a week. And I got started was I led quite a sinful life as a Catholic. So I would be going to Mass, and at different times I would fall into sin. And then, of course, I would go to confession, and then I could go back to communion. And then I couldn't go to communion because of mortal sin, and then I go back. And I did that for years.
0: Mm-hmm.
13: Eventually, I had a sermon from a priest who said, you know, if you want to get out of this life or whatever life you're in, you got to go to confession. You got to use that sacrament. And then you go from there. And I did. I said, okay, no matter what, I'm going every time I get into that sin. And I started going so often that I had to start going to different churches to go to confession because the bloody priest started to know who I was. And they started recognizing it got weird. So I kept doing that. I did that for many months. Okay. I said, God, I'm going every time. It doesn't matter. You got to get me out of this because I can't do this. And don't forget, I'm an 11th hour guy. So I'm in my 60s. I've been doing this. So this started about 3 years ago, but I've been sinning for many, many years. Anyway, bottom line is I started to get that. I could feel something happening to me. Then I started thinking, hey, I should read some books on, you know, the saints that maybe have these types of sins. So I got Augustine, I got St. Thomas Aquinas. And in St. Thomas Aquinas' book, he starts talking about, hey, fasting. If you fast more, you'll start breaking your sin habits. So I started to fast just Fridays. Then I moved it to Mondays and Wednesdays and Fridays, just one meal. Then I started to notice something happened. Then because I went to all these different churches in confession, one of the churches I realized, hey, they do adoration. I've never done that before. And I like to say the rosary, and they do it 5 days a week. And then my schedule opened up so I could go to Mass in the morning.
0: Wow.
13: So I went every single day. I started going. And then things started to happen even better. I started to get more into reading, blah, blah, blah. And slowly I realized I didn't have these passions anymore. I didn't have these addictions anymore. Mm-hmm. They left me. I'm stunned. Mm-hmm. I'm like a total, I'm not a holy guy like all the people that call on your show. I'm just a normal guy. Just a regular Joe, man. Mm-hmm. And this is, it's leaving me. Yeah. And I don't even know how. Mm-hmm. So something happens in adoration and rosary and fasting that's not on an intellectual level, because I'm an intellectual Catholic. In other words, I don't really have any depth to me. But now, for the first time, I have depth, and I realize something happened because I followed what they told me to do. Mm-hmm. And out of those books, that's, and then I got to 7 days a week, and I don't have those sins anymore. They're all gone. Mm-hmm. True story. That's it. But like I said, I'm the 11th hour guy saying, hey, man, it's 11th hour. Can I go in the vineyard? Yeah, you go in. I'm that guy. That's it. That's what happened to me.
0: David, I love your true story. And I'm chuckling because because you're not alone. This is what we hear from Catholics. I'm proof of that as well. And so is Jerry. That's what happens when you dive deep with the Lord. And you did that, David. You made the effort. You stepped closer to the Lord, and you said, I'm going to do this, Lord. I'm going to do this. And what did he do? He provided the graces. He provided the sacraments for you. He provided the prayer opportunities. You sat in front of the Lord in adoration, and you added that to your spiritual bucket. You added daily mass. You added the rosary. You went to confession. And then what? And then fasting. Oh, boy. Then you supercharged it. You ramped it up. And then guess what? All of a sudden, all these things that were major distractions in your life were just wiped away. They were wiped away. See, David, I'm trying to tell you, I get you.
13: It's amazing, because what happened, what I found is, it's not like my problems just went away, because they didn't. What I had was more peace. Oh, and one other thing I will say. I had a lot of troubles in my life in the past. Like, there'd be all these events, and they would just be crippling with me with anxiety. And recently, last year, very privately, but I had some really traumatic events, two of them. And God cleaned them both up. This is no word of a lie. They are absolute miracles, because I read a Proverbs, God will show you his true power if you stay with him. And he did. And it was the first time in my life where I had complex problems and God solved them. I did not solve them. He did it. He brought people in. I was so shocked. And I thought, this is actually happening to me, because I never thought God would even pay attention to me. I thought, he's actually doing something for me. Because all these years, I never had that. It was always chaos.
0: Right.
13: Anyway.
0: Right.
13: There's a lot more peace in my life. A lot more peace.
0: David, just even sit for a moment and think about this for a second. David, he knows every hair on your head. Do you know every hair on your head? Nobody does.
13: Yeah, exactly.
0: He knows. That's how much he cares. It's amazing. One day I actually did that. I started pulling hair apart, and I was counting, and I'm going, okay, this is ridiculous. I don't know how much hair I have on my head. I mean, it's seriously, and that's the detail he wants with us, and that's how much he loves you. If you were the only David in the whole entire universe ever created, he would have suffered and died again for you. I mean, David, it's powerful, and you are living proof of that, that your life has been transformed, changed for the better. You're on that beautiful road of holiness and sainthood. I love it, David.
13: Yeah, and on the outside, my life looks totally the same. Like, there's nothing changed. I go to work, I have the same friends, eat the same, but on the inside, there has definitely been a change, and a change in my perspective and the world and how my problems are solved.
0: Amen.
13: So, yeah, I'm same guy on the outside. Yeah, the problems are the same, but seems to be everything going a little bit easier.
0: Good for you, David. I love your story.
13: Anyway, that was my two cents. That's all I wanted to tell you, and hopefully someone out there who was struggling with the terrible sins that I had that would listen and do the fasting and the thing, and it works. I would have never believed it 10 years ago. I just would have floated through and just been a surface Catholic. But yeah, it's true.
0: Amen. Amen. David, you are awesome. Call us again, definitely. Thank you so much for being a first-time caller. We hope you're a regular caller. I put you in the prayer book for continued prayers for graces and blessings for you, David, on this beautiful spiritual journey you're on. Thank you so much, sir. You're awesome. Great story. Okay, I'm going to get to Rita Marie in just a moment, but I wanted to do a shout-out real quickly for Anthony. Anthony dropped off from Midland, Texas twice, Anthony. Anthony dropped off. So you had something to say, Anthony. Maybe you could text it in or call back real quickly, 833-288. EWTN 833-288-3986, because I would have been getting to you next, Anthony, and you had something to say, and I always feel that's the Holy Spirit, so I wanted you to say it. Rita Marie, hold on. I wanted to share tomorrow, Saturday, September 5th, is the feast of St. Teresa of Calcutta. Keep in mind that she is Mother Teresa, as we all commonly know her as, but we pray to her before every show. She's one of our powerhouse saints. We love her so very much. Look up the Flying Novena, okay? It's 9 memoraries, you say, and then you say a 10th memorare already thanking Our Lady. St. Teresa of Calcutta said that Our Lady never, ever failed her and the sisters. It's so amazing. I love the Express Novena, Flying Novena. Look it up. You can just Google EWTN, Flying Novena, it'll come up. There's EWTN's got us covered on everything we need to know as Catholics. We have full phone lines plus, you guys, and I'm running out of time, so I'm going to go as fast as I possibly can. But I just wanted to, and David, if you're still listening, we have Dave Palmer on with us Monday on Labor Day, and he's talking about St. Thomas Aquinas and the virtues. And so you might want to tune in because you mentioned St. Thomas Aquinas. Rita Marie in Cuyahoga Falls, Ohio. Now, Rita Marie, listening on The Rock Catholic Radio, let's settle this once and for all. Is it Cuyahoga or Cuyahoga? Which one is it?
14: Cuyahoga.
0: Cuyahoga. See, I always said that, and someone else told me it was the other way. Okay, I'm going to go back to Cuyahoga. Okay. Okay, Rita Marie in Cuyahoga Falls, Ohio. I love saying your town. It's cool. Okay, Rita Marie, take it away.
14: Hi, Debbie. I used to protest a lot of different things, and I have a challenge for all Christians listening to the program, and maybe people who wouldn't yet call themselves Christian. I would say this. Do you have a personal relationship with Jesus? Do you ask him questions? Do you ask him about decisions? Should I get a new job? What church should I go to? And I had some questions like, can you lose your salvation? I was confused about a few things, but I knew he would answer my questions if I, in earnest, asked him and then opened myself to hear any answer and having faith that it would be true. So I would say to this Christians, why don't we ask the Lord, what is this about your body? What is this about the Last Supper, communion? What is church? And one time I straight up asked the Lord, why should I believe that this is really you? And he didn't answer right away, but the way he answered and the answers I got is quite the story. I just want to tell one real quick.
0: Sure.
14: I have a mother who would just invite me all the time to church, and I knew she was a prayer warrior. And so I said yes to sitting in adoration with her, like 30 minutes. And it was hard, and I was annoyed at how restless I was. I didn't know what to do. I snarkily, you know, in a snarky way, asked the Lord, is this what you want from me? And anyway, he answered, and I don't want to tell anyone the answers he gave me because I want them to ask themselves, ask the Lord, and then watch how he answers you and be patient and open. Mm. And that's all I wanted to say.
0: Oh, that was beautifully said. It's amazing. Thank you for challenging everybody and getting folks to look deeper. I love that. Rita Marie, you are awesome. Thank you for sharing today. Thank you for waiting so long to get onto the show. And I appreciate it so very much. Have a beautiful Labor Day weekend in Cuyahoga Falls, okay?
14: Thank you.
0: Thank you. God bless you. I'll be seeing you guys for your pledge drive soon in October. So I love The Rock. Father Doug Brown is a dear friend of the Take Two family. So thank you, Rita Marie. Lily in Fremont, Ohio, listening on Annunciation Radio. Lily, I have about 3.5 minutes. I wanted to get this in because you have a gift that was given to you by God.
15: Hi, Debbie. Thank you. We were on the Good News cruise just in February. Mm-hmm. And we were at Mass, and it was the last day we were on the ship, and it was during the Eucharistic prayer. Father is praying over the cup, saying, take this and drink of it. This is the chalice of my blood. And that chalice, I thought it was glass, It was red. It looked like blood.
0: Mm-hmm.
15: I saw swirling, like it was moving. And, you know, my question to you, and when Father, let me finish this, when Father raised up the cup, it was gold-plated. And I go, I don't even like saying, what did I see? Because I know what I saw. But have you ever heard of anyone share a story similar to that where
0: yes.
15: the outside of the chalice changed?
0: Oh, yeah. Oh, yeah. I've heard, I probably have heard at least 50, 75 stories of when the priest raises the chalice, there'll be color changes. You'll see movement. There'll be kind of almost a vibration. I've heard that. I've heard sparks of flames coming out. I've personally myself. That happened with me in the tabernacle. It was on Divine Mercy. I'll never forget it. And so, yeah, I have heard of it. And actually, Jerry and I were on the Holy Land pilgrimage in 2016. And several of the pilgrims, when Archbishop Aquila raised the host and the chalice, they saw rays, very colorful changes. So, yeah, absolutely. You were blessed. Very much blessed. God was, you know, in my opinion, this is my opinion now, God was making himself very obvious, you know, it's for everyone. So somebody needed it there, or somebody, you know, it was an added gift for someone or for a few people in that whoever was at that mass. So yeah, you're blessed.
15: Yeah, it was just unbelievable. And I told my husband, I said, right when mass was over, I go, did you see that? And he said, no, what? Mm-hmm. And I told him, because I thought somebody else had to have seen this too. It couldn't have just been me. But it was just unbelievable. And it was just, I don't even like saying unbelievable, because it was so miraculous.
0: And magnificent. It is miraculous. Yeah. Magnificent. It's God's glory, and it's so amazing. God can't help himself. He wants to bleed through and show himself right to us. But, you know, think about it. If he did that, we would lose the opportunity to express our free will. Okay, but he's trying so hard. He's doing everything possible to show us that he is truly present. And I love that. Lily, that was an amazing testimony that you shared. Have a beautiful weekend. You'll hear the music. I want to thank some other fine folks from Ohio as well. Brenda in Toledo, Ohio. Jim and Brian, Ohio. You guys are all awesome. All coming in from Annunciation Radio. Annunciation Radio, 3 calls right in a row. That's incredible. You guys are amazing. But we have another show, Real Presence Show, planned for next month. Also, all the text messages coming in, all your precious, precious words about the Eucharist. You're all beautiful. Thank you for really going into the weekend in a beautiful way and getting everybody focused on the Eucharist. Thanks to the show team, Matt, Michael, and Ridge. Thank you to all the affiliates that carry the show. Now, everyone now, have a beautiful and blessed Labor Day weekend. We'll see you real soon.
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17: Hello, this is Father Jim Netto with the Diocese of Portland, Maine. In Krakow, Poland, on the 2nd of June, 1938, the Lord Jesus himself directed a young Polish Sister of Mercy on a three-day retreat. Sister Faustina painstakingly recorded Christ's instructions in her diary, that is, a mystical manual on prayer and divine mercy. These instructions became Faustina's weapon in fighting the good fight. Jesus began, "My daughter, I want to teach you about spiritual warfare." Secret number 18. When boredom and discouragement beat against your heart, run away from yourself and hide in my heart. In this secret, Jesus delivers the same message a second time. Now he refers to boredom. Earlier in the diary, he told Saint Faustina that the devil most tempts idle souls. Beware of boredom, a spirit of lethargy, the noonday devil. Idle souls are easy prey for demons. Be about the business of God. The devil works overtime making false promises and setting traps to tempt us. He makes a show of false things so that he can steal away the true things. For the enemy presents to the eyes seductive images and easy pleasures so he can destroy chastity through the sense of sight. He tempts the ears with seductive music, so that by hearing these sweet sounds, the soul relaxes its guard and loses strength. He provokes the tongue by rebukes. He instigates the hand to do evil. So we must close our ears to his words, run away, and do the opposite of what he says. Lord God, teach us to turn a deaf ear to the enemy by listening instead to your voice.
9: 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On September 5th, we celebrate the feast of Saint Teresa of Calcutta, Virgin. Mother Teresa was born with the name Agnes to an Albanian family in the year of our Lord 1910. From an early age, she desired to be a missionary, and at age 17, she joined the Sisters of Loreto in Ireland, taking the name Teresa in honor of the little flower, Saint Therese. After contracting tuberculosis in Calcutta, India, where she had been sent to teach, Teresa discerned a calling to work with the poorest of the poor, and the Vatican approved her request to leave the sisters and work directly under the Archdiocese of Calcutta. Some of her former students joined her, and in 1950 they formed the Missionaries of Charity. Mother Teresa gained a great deal of public attention and praise for her work, including a Nobel Peace Prize, but she was also a frequent target of secular criticism for her defense of Catholic teachings against abortion and other evils. She suffered from long periods of spiritual dryness and great interior struggles, though always presenting a joyful and charitable Catholic demeanor to others. She also influenced the conversion of famous figures like English author Malcolm Muggeridge. After several health struggles, Mother Teresa died in the year of our Lord, 1997. She is now a co-patron of the Archdiocese of Calcutta, alongside the great St. Francis Xavier. Also honored on this day are St. Lawrence Justinian, St. Romulus, St. Bertin, and many other martyrs, confessors, and holy virgins. For more about the saints and seasons of the Catholic Church, visit thestationofthecross.com/saints and seasons.

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6: This is Rick Paolini. 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
7: If you live in Boston, you know the Italian North End is the home of beautiful St. Leonard's Church, 320 Hanover Street. 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
8: 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On September 5th, we celebrate the feast of Saint Teresa of Calcutta, Virgin. Mother Teresa was born with the name Agnes to an Albanian family in the year of our Lord 1910. From an early age, she desired to be a missionary, and at age 17, she joined the Sisters of Loreto in Ireland, taking the name Teresa in honor of the little flower, Saint Therese. After contracting tuberculosis in Calcutta, India, where she had been sent to teach, Teresa discerned a calling to work with the poorest of the poor, and the Vatican approved her request to leave the sisters and work directly under the Archdiocese of Calcutta. Some of her former students joined her, and in 1950 they formed the Missionaries of Charity. Mother Teresa gained a great deal of public attention and praise for her work, including a Nobel Peace Prize, but she was also a frequent target of secular criticism for her defense of Catholic teachings against abortion and other evils. She suffered from long periods of spiritual dryness and great interior struggles, though always presenting a joyful and charitable Catholic demeanor to others. She also influenced the conversion of famous figures like English author Malcolm Muggeridge. After several health struggles, Mother Teresa died in the year of our Lord, 1997. She is now a co-patron of the Archdiocese of Calcutta, alongside the great St. Francis Xavier. Also honored on this day are St. Lawrence Justinian, St. Romulus, St. Bertin, and many other martyrs, confessors, and holy virgins. For more about the saints and seasons of the Catholic Church, visit thestationofthecross.com/saints and seasons.
9: here's the question for your non-Catholic friend. At your church, there's probably some great music, enthusiastic clapping, and maybe even a shout or an amen. But where's the church-wide act of contrition and the confessing of sins? Well, here's your three best friendship tools for Catholic evangelism. Number one, the Bible and the church. Psalm 47 does declare, shout unto God. It does say, clap your hands, all you people. But there's one more highly valuable physical expression. Strike the chest. What's that? Three times your fist strikes your chest for external admission that my sins were my fault. Secondly, order of the Mass. Within the first 60 seconds of a Mass, the congregation says together, through my fault, through my fault, through my most grievous fault. Each of those are followed by my firm strike upon my chest. And my take out of Luke 18 says, but the corrupt tax collector dared not even lift his eyes to heaven as he prayed, but beat upon his chest in sorrow. Proper order is confession before praise, sorrow before joy. And this makes sense. Why? Because remember what Mom said, dinner first, then dessert. So don't forget to strike. Find me online at Smarty Pants Catholic Evangelism.
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0: Welcome to the Quiet Waters Holy Hour, where you are invited to unite with our Lord through prayers, hymns, and spiritual readings. Let us begin with the Divine Mercy Chaplet in song from the National Shrine of Divine Mercy in Stockbridge, Massachusetts.
1: In the name of the Father, and of the Son, and of the Holy Spirit.
2: Amen.
1: The Divine Mercy Chaplet. Our Father who art in heaven, hallowed be thy name. Thy kingdom come, thy will be done on earth as it is in heaven.
2: Amen.

Mary, full of grace, the Lord is with you. Blessed are you among women, and blessed is the fruit of your womb, Jesus. I believe in God, the Father Almighty, creator of heaven and earth. I believe in Jesus Christ, his only Son, our Lord. He was conceived by the power of the Holy Spirit and born of the Virgin Mary. He suffered under Pontius Pilate, was crucified, died, and was buried. He descended to the dead. On the third day he rose again. He ascended into heaven and is seated at the right hand of the Father. He will come again to judge the living and the dead. I believe in the Holy Spirit, the Holy Catholic Church, the communion of saints, the forgiveness of sins, the resurrection of the body, and the life everlasting. Amen.

0: Canticle of Mary from the Book of Luke. The soul rejoices in the Lord. My soul proclaims the greatness of the Lord. My spirit rejoices in God my Savior, for he has looked with favor on his lowly servant.
1: From this day all generations will call me blessed. The Almighty has done great things for me, and holy is his name.
0: He has mercy on those who fear him in every generation.
1: He has shown the strength of his arm. He has scattered the proud in their conceit.
0: He has cast down the mighty from their thrones and has lifted up the lowly.
1: He has filled the hungry with good things, and the rich he has sent away empty.
0: He has come to the help of his servant Israel, for he has remembered his promise of mercy, the promise he made to our fathers, to Abraham and his children forever.
1: Glory to the Father, and to the Son, and to the Holy Spirit.
0: As it was in the beginning, is now, and will be forever. Amen. And now, daily, daily, sing to Mary from the Little Flowers Wreath 3 album.

0: And now let us pray the joyful mysteries of the Rosary with Donna and Father Kevin Scallon.
1: I believe in God the Father Almighty, creator of heaven and earth, and in Jesus Christ, his only Son, our Lord, who was conceived by the Holy Spirit, born of the Virgin Mary, suffered under Pontius Pilate, was crucified, died, and was buried. He descended into hell. The third day he rose again from the dead. He ascended into heaven and sits at the right hand of God, the Father Almighty, from whence he shall come to judge the living and the dead.
2: I believe in the Holy Spirit, the Holy Catholic Church, the communion of saints, the forgiveness of sins, the resurrection of the body, and life everlasting. Amen.
1: Our Father, who art in heaven, hallowed be thy name. Thy kingdom come, thy will be done on earth as it is in heaven.
2: Give us this day our daily bread, and forgive us our trespasses, as we forgive those who trespass against us. And lead us not into temptation, but deliver us from evil.
1: Hail Mary, full of grace, the Lord is with thee. Blessed art thou among women, and blessed is the fruit of thy womb, Jesus.
2: Holy Mary, Mother of God, pray for us sinners, now and at the hour of our death. Amen.
1: Hail Mary, full of grace, the Lord is with thee. Blessed art thou among women, and blessed is the fruit of thy womb, Jesus.
2: Holy Mary, Mother of God, pray for us sinners, now and at the hour of our death. Amen.
1: Hail Mary, full of grace, the Lord is with thee. Blessed art thou among women, and blessed is the fruit of thy womb, Jesus.
2: Holy Mary, Mother of God, pray for us sinners, now and at the hour of our death. Amen.
1: Glory be to the Father, and to the Son, and to the Holy Spirit.
2: As it was in the beginning, is now, and ever shall be, world without end.

0: But first, joyful mystery, the Annunciation. We pray for the healing of rejection in our lives. Mary, how willingly you received Jesus. What a joyful welcome you gave him. How you loved him as he grew within you. Mother Mary, look on the lonely child, on all who come to birth unwanted and unloved, and who live each day its painful memory. Hold to your heart the wounded child in all of us, and comfort our afflicted spirit. Our Father, who art in heaven, hallowed be thy name. Thy kingdom come, thy will be done on earth as it is in heaven.
1: Give us this day our daily bread, and forgive us our trespasses, as we forgive those who trespass against us. And lead us not into temptation, but deliver us from evil.
0: Hail Mary, full of grace, the Lord is with thee. Blessed art thou among women, and blessed is the fruit of thy womb, Jesus.
1: Holy Mary, Mother of God, pray for us sinners, now and at the hour of our death. Amen.
0: Hail Mary, full of grace, the Lord is with thee. Blessed art thou among women, and blessed is the fruit of thy womb, Jesus.
1: Holy Mary, Mother of God, pray for us sinners, now and at the hour of our death. Amen.
0: Hail Mary, full of grace, the Lord is with thee. Blessed art thou among women, and blessed is the fruit of thy womb, Jesus.
1: Holy Mary, Mother of God, pray for us sinners, now and at the hour of our death. Amen.
0: Hail Mary, full of grace, the Lord is with thee. Blessed art thou among women, and blessed is the fruit of thy womb, Jesus.
1: Holy Mary, Mother of God, pray for us sinners, now and at the hour of our death. Amen.
0: Hail Mary, full of grace, the Lord is with thee. Blessed art thou among women, and blessed is the fruit of thy womb, Jesus.
1: Holy Mary, Mother of God, pray for us sinners, now and at the hour of our death. Amen.
0: Hail Mary, full of grace, the Lord is with thee. Blessed art thou among women, and blessed is the fruit of thy womb, Jesus.
1: Holy Mary, Mother of God, pray for us sinners, now and at the hour of our death. Amen.
0: Hail Mary, full of grace, the Lord is with thee. Blessed art thou among women, and blessed is the fruit of thy womb, Jesus.
1: Holy Mary, Mother of God, pray for us sinners, now and at the hour of our death. Amen.
0: Hail Mary, full of grace, the Lord is with thee. Blessed art thou among women, and blessed is the fruit of thy womb, Jesus.
1: Holy Mary, Mother of God, pray for us sinners, now and at the hour of our death. Amen.
0: Hail Mary, full of grace, the Lord is with thee. Blessed art thou among women, and blessed is the fruit of thy womb, Jesus.
1: Holy Mary, Mother of God, pray for us sinners, now and at the hour of our death. Amen.
0: Hail Mary, full of grace, the Lord is with thee. Blessed art thou among women, and blessed is the fruit of thy womb, Jesus.
1: Holy Mary, Mother of God, pray for us sinners, now and at the hour of our death. Amen.
0: Glory be to the Father, and to the Son, and to the Holy Spirit.
1: As it was in the beginning, is now, and ever shall be, world without end. Amen. O my Jesus, forgive us our sins, save us from the fires of hell, and lead all souls to heaven,
2: especially those most in need of

0: The second joyful mystery, the Visitation. Let us pray for the unborn and for all the victims of abortion. Lord, even from your mother's womb you sanctified John the Baptist and caused him to leap for joy. Jesus, visit all unborn children and their mothers. Look with tenderness upon them and keep them safe. Look with compassion on those who leap in pain because their little life is threatened. Visit with forgiveness and love all those who weep like Rachel for their children because they are no more, and bring consolation to their broken hearts. Our Father who art in heaven, hallowed be thy name, thy kingdom come, thy will be done on earth as it is in heaven.
1: Give us this day our daily bread, and forgive us our trespasses, as we forgive those who trespass against us. And lead us not into temptation, but deliver us from evil.
0: Hail Mary, full of grace, the Lord is with thee. Blessed art thou among women, and blessed is the fruit of thy womb, Jesus.
1: Holy Mary, Mother of God, pray for us sinners, now and at the hour of our death. Amen.
0: Hail Mary, full of grace, the Lord is with thee. Blessed art thou among women, and blessed is the fruit of thy womb, Jesus.
1: Holy Mary, Mother of God, pray for us sinners, now and at the hour of our death. Amen.
0: Hail Mary, full of grace, the Lord is with thee. Blessed art thou among women, and blessed is the fruit of thy womb, Jesus.
1: Holy Mary, Mother of God, pray for us sinners, now and at the hour of our death. Amen.
0: Hail Mary, full of grace, the Lord is with thee. Blessed art thou among women, and blessed is the fruit of thy womb, Jesus.
1: Holy Mary, Mother of God, pray for us sinners, now and at the hour of our death. Amen.
0: Hail Mary, full of grace, the Lord is with thee. Blessed art thou among women, and blessed is the fruit of thy womb, Jesus.
1: Holy Mary, Mother of God, pray for us sinners, now and at the hour of our death. Amen.
0: Hail Mary, full of grace, the Lord is with thee. Blessed art thou among women, and blessed is the fruit of thy womb, Jesus.
1: Holy Mary, Mother of God, pray for us sinners, now and at the hour of our death. Amen.
0: Hail Mary, full of grace, the Lord is with thee. Blessed art thou among women, and blessed is the fruit of thy womb, Jesus.
1: Holy Mary, Mother of God, pray for us sinners, now and at the hour of our death. Amen.
0: Hail Mary, full of grace, the Lord is with thee. Blessed art thou among women, and blessed is the fruit of thy womb, Jesus.
1: Holy Mary, Mother of God, pray for us sinners, now and at the hour of our death. Amen.
0: Hail Mary, full of grace, the Lord is with thee. Blessed art thou among women, and blessed is the fruit of thy womb, Jesus.
1: Holy Mary, Mother of God, pray for us sinners, now and at the hour of our death. Amen.
0: Hail Mary, full of grace, the Lord is with thee. Blessed art thou among women, and blessed is the fruit of thy womb, Jesus.
1: Holy Mary, Mother of God, pray for us sinners, now and at the hour of our death. Amen.
0: Glory be to the Father, and to the Son, and to the Holy Spirit.
1: As it was in the beginning, is now, and ever shall be, world without end. Amen.
2: Jesus, forgive us our sins, save us from the fires of hell, and lead all souls to heaven, especially those most in need of

0: third joyful mystery, the birth of Jesus. We ask to be healed of our fear of poverty and the poor. Joseph, had it been left to you, things would have been different. How you must have worried for Mary and her child as the time drew near. But none of this was your choosing. You wanted to be born this way. Please teach us, Holy Man, how to find dignity even in being poor. Help us to find Christ in poor places and in the midst of his little ones who have nothing. Teach us, St. Joseph, to have an open heart and an open hand. Our Father, who art in heaven, hallowed be thy name. Thy kingdom come, thy will be done on earth as it is in heaven.
1: Give us this day our daily bread, and forgive us our trespasses, as we forgive those who trespass against us. And lead us not into temptation, but deliver us from evil.
0: Hail Mary, full of grace, the Lord is with thee. Blessed art thou among women, and blessed is the fruit of thy womb, Jesus.
1: Holy Mary, Mother of God, pray for us sinners, now and at the hour of our death. Amen.
0: Hail Mary, full of grace, the Lord is with thee. Blessed art thou among women, and blessed is the fruit of thy womb, Jesus.
1: Holy Mary, Mother of God, pray for us sinners, now and at the hour of our death. Amen.
0: Hail Mary, full of grace, the Lord is with thee. Blessed art thou among women, and blessed is the fruit of thy womb, Jesus.
1: Holy Mary, Mother of God, pray for us sinners, now and at the hour of our death. Amen.
0: Hail Mary, full of grace, the Lord is with thee. Blessed art thou among women, and blessed is the fruit of thy womb, Jesus.
1: Holy Mary, Mother of God, pray for us sinners, now and at the hour of our death. Amen.
0: Hail Mary, full of grace, the Lord is with thee. Blessed art thou among women, and blessed is the fruit of thy womb, Jesus.
1: Holy Mary, Mother of God, pray for us sinners, now and at the hour of our death. Amen.
0: Hail Mary, full of grace, the Lord is with thee. Blessed art thou among women, and blessed is the fruit of thy womb, Jesus.
1: Holy Mary, Mother of God, pray for us sinners, now and at the hour of our death. Amen.
0: Hail Mary, full of grace, the Lord is with thee. Blessed art thou among women, and blessed is the fruit of thy womb, Jesus.
1: Holy Mary, Mother of God, pray for us sinners, now and at the hour of our death. Amen.
0: Hail Mary, full of grace, the Lord is with thee. Blessed art thou among women, and blessed is the fruit of thy womb, Jesus.
1: Holy Mary, Mother of God, pray for us sinners, now and at the hour of our death. Amen.
0: Hail Mary, full of grace, the Lord is with thee. Blessed art thou among women, and blessed is the fruit of thy womb, Jesus.
1: Holy Mary, Mother of God, pray for us sinners, now and at the hour of our death. Amen.
0: Hail Mary, full of grace, the Lord is with thee. Blessed art thou among women, and blessed is the fruit of thy womb, Jesus.
1: Holy Mary, Mother of God, pray for us sinners, now and at the hour of our death. Amen.
0: Glory be to the Father, and to the Son, and to the Holy Spirit.
1: As it was in the beginning, is now, and ever shall be, world without end. Amen.
2: Jesus, forgive us our sins, save us from the fires of hell, and lead all souls to heaven, especially those most in need of your mercy.

0: The fourth joyful mystery, the presentation of Jesus in the temple. Let us pray to be healed of the fear of aging and of death. Lord, when the old man Simeon saw you, he knew his long wait was over and that he could now go in peace. Jesus, we thank you for letting us see you in your church, especially in the Holy Eucharist. Take from us, Lord, all fear of death, and help us to persevere to the end. Our Father, who art in heaven, hallowed be thy name. Thy kingdom come, thy will be done on earth as it is in heaven.
1: Give us this day our daily bread, and forgive us our trespasses, as we forgive those who trespass against us. And lead us not into temptation, but deliver us from evil.
0: Hail Mary, full of grace, the Lord is with thee. Blessed art thou among women, and blessed is the fruit of thy womb, Jesus.
1: Holy Mary, Mother of God, pray for us sinners, now and at the hour of our death. Amen.
0: Hail Mary, full of grace, the Lord is with thee. Blessed art thou among women, and blessed is the fruit of thy womb, Jesus.
1: Holy Mary, Mother of God, pray for us sinners, now and at the hour of our death. Amen.
0: Hail Mary, full of grace, the Lord is with thee. Blessed art thou among women, and blessed is the fruit of thy womb, Jesus.
1: Holy Mary, Mother of God, pray for us sinners, now and at the hour of our death. Amen.
0: Hail Mary, full of grace, the Lord is with thee. Blessed art thou among women, and blessed is the fruit of thy womb, Jesus.
1: Holy Mary, Mother of God, pray for us sinners, now and at the hour of our death. Amen.
0: Hail Mary, full of grace, the Lord is with thee. Blessed art thou among women, and blessed is the fruit of thy womb, Jesus.
1: Holy Mary, Mother of God, pray for us sinners, now and at the hour of our death. Amen.
0: Hail Mary, full of grace, the Lord is with thee. Blessed art thou among women, and blessed is the fruit of thy womb, Jesus.
1: Holy Mary, Mother of God, pray for us sinners, now and at the hour of our death. Amen.
0: Hail Mary, full of grace, the Lord is with thee. Blessed art thou among women, and blessed is the fruit of thy womb, Jesus.
1: Holy Mary, Mother of God, pray for us sinners, now and at the hour of our death. Amen.
0: Hail Mary, full of grace, the Lord is with thee. Blessed art thou among women, and blessed is the fruit of thy womb, Jesus.
1: Holy Mary, Mother of God, pray for us sinners, now and at the hour of our death. Amen.
0: Hail Mary, full of grace, the Lord is with thee. Blessed art thou among women, and blessed is the fruit of thy womb, Jesus.
1: Holy Mary, Mother of God, pray for us sinners, now and at the hour of our death. Amen.
0: Hail Mary, full of grace, the Lord is with thee. Blessed art thou among women, and blessed is the fruit of thy womb, Jesus.
1: Holy Mary, Mother of God, pray for us sinners, now and at the hour of our death. Amen.
0: Glory be to the Father, and to the Son, and to the Holy Spirit.
1: As it was in the beginning, is now, and ever shall be, world without end. Amen.
2: O my Jesus, forgive us our sins, save us from the fires of hell, and lead all souls to heaven, especially those most in need of your mercy.

0: joyful mystery, the finding of Jesus in the temple. We pray to be healed of our sinful inclinations. Lord Jesus, without your presence in our lives, we too are lost. How many times have we lost ourselves deliberately, and you searched for us and brought us back to our Father's house? And we could do it all again, Lord. Such is our sinfulness and weakness. Thank you for the sacrament of your mercy, where we know we can always find forgiveness and the healing of our sins. Our Father who art in heaven, hallowed be thy name. Thy kingdom come, thy will be done on earth as it is in heaven.
1: Give us this day our daily bread, and forgive us our trespasses, as we forgive those who trespass against us. And lead us not into temptation, but deliver us from evil.
0: Hail Mary, full of grace, the Lord is with thee. Blessed art thou among women, and blessed is the fruit of thy womb, Jesus.
1: Holy Mary, Mother of God, pray for us sinners, now and at the hour of our death. Amen.
0: Hail Mary, full of grace, the Lord is with thee. Blessed art thou among women, and blessed is the fruit of thy womb, Jesus.
1: Holy Mary, Mother of God, pray for us sinners, now and at the hour of our death. Amen.
0: Hail Mary, full of grace, the Lord is with thee. Blessed art thou among women, and blessed is the fruit of thy womb, Jesus.
1: Holy Mary, Mother of God, pray for us sinners, now and at the hour of our death. Amen.
0: Hail Mary, full of grace, the Lord is with thee. Blessed art thou among women, and blessed is the fruit of thy womb, Jesus.
1: Holy Mary, Mother of God, pray for us sinners, now and at the hour of our death. Amen.
0: Hail Mary, full of grace, the Lord is with thee. Blessed art thou among women, and blessed is the fruit of thy womb, Jesus.
1: Holy Mary, Mother of God, pray for us sinners, now and at the hour of our death. Amen.
0: Hail Mary, full of grace, the Lord is with thee. Blessed art thou among women, and blessed is the fruit of thy womb, Jesus.
1: Holy Mary, Mother of God, pray for us sinners, now and at the hour of our death. Amen.
0: Hail Mary, full of grace, the Lord is with thee. Blessed art thou among women, and blessed is the fruit of thy womb, Jesus.
1: Holy Mary, Mother of God, pray for us sinners, now and at the hour of our death. Amen.
0: Hail Mary, full of grace, the Lord is with thee. Blessed art thou among women, and blessed is the fruit of thy womb, Jesus.
1: Holy Mary, Mother of God, pray for us sinners, now and at the hour of our death. Amen.
0: Hail Mary, full of grace, the Lord is with thee. Blessed art thou among women, and blessed is the fruit of thy womb, Jesus.
1: Holy Mary, Mother of God, pray for us sinners, now and at the hour of our death. Amen.
0: Hail Mary, full of grace, the Lord is with thee. Blessed art thou among women, and blessed is the fruit of thy womb, Jesus.
1: Holy Mary, Mother of God, pray for us sinners, now and at the hour of our death. Amen.
0: Glory be to the Father, and to the Son, and to the Holy Spirit.
1: As it was in the beginning, is now, and ever shall be, world without end. Amen. O my Jesus, forgive us our sins, save us from the fires of hell, and lead all souls to heaven, especially those most in need of your mercy.

0: Holy Queen, Mother of Mercy, hail our life, our sweetness, and our hope. 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Turn then, most gracious Advocate, thine eyes of mercy towards us. And after this our exile, show unto us the blessed fruit of thy womb, Jesus. O clement, O loving, O sweet Virgin Mary.
1: Pray for us, O Holy Mother of God,
2: that we may be made worthy of the promises of Christ.
1: Let us pray. O God, whose only begotten Son, by his life, death, and resurrection, has purchased for us the reward of eternal life, grant, we beseech thee, that meditating upon these mysteries in the most holy rosary of the Blessed Virgin Mary, we may imitate what they contain and obtain what they promise through the same Christ our Lord. May the divine assistance remain always with us,
2: and may the souls of the faithful departed

0: of creation bears witness to God. 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Question the order of the stars, the sun whose brightness lights the day, the moon whose splendor softens the gloom of night. Question the living creatures that move in the waters, that roam upon the earth, that fly through the air, the spirit that lies hidden, the matter that is manifest, the visible things that are ruled, the invisible that rule them. Question all these. They will answer you. Behold and see. 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Who made all these beautiful changing things, if not one who is beautiful and changeth not?
1: And now the Marian hymn, The God Whom Earth and Sea and Sky, from the Little Flowers Wreath 3 album, sung by Marie Batt and Caitlin Weiss.

0: Your word, O Lord, is a lantern to light our way. 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I have sworn and have made up my mind to obey your decrees.
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0: 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Though the wicked try to ensnare me, I do not stray from your precepts.
1: 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I set myself to carry out your will in fullness forever.
0: 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Alleluia.
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1: 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On September 5th, we celebrate the feast of Saint Teresa of Calcutta, Virgin. Mother Teresa was born with the name Agnes to an Albanian family in the year of our Lord 1910. From an early age, she desired to be a missionary, and at age 17, she joined the Sisters of Loreto in Ireland, taking the name Teresa in honor of the little flower, Saint Therese. After contracting tuberculosis in Calcutta, India, where she had been sent to teach, Teresa discerned a calling to work with the poorest of the poor, and the Vatican approved her request to leave the sisters and work directly under the Archdiocese of Calcutta. Some of her former students joined her, and in 1950 they formed the Missionaries of Charity. Mother Teresa gained a great deal of public attention and praise for her work, including a Nobel Peace Prize, but she was also a frequent target of secular criticism for her defense of Catholic teachings against abortion and other evils. She suffered from long periods of spiritual dryness and great interior struggles, though always presenting a joyful and charitable Catholic demeanor to others. She also influenced the conversion of famous figures like English author Malcolm Muggeridge. After several health struggles, Mother Teresa died in the year of our Lord, 1997. She is now a co-patron of the Archdiocese of Calcutta, alongside the great St. Francis Xavier. Also honored on this day are St. Lawrence Justinian, St. Romulus, St. Bertin, and many other martyrs, confessors, and holy virgins. For more about the saints and seasons of the Catholic Church, visit thestationofthecross.com/saints and seasons.

0: O God, all your ways are holy. What God can compare with our God?
1: O God, all your ways are holy.
0: What God can compare with our God?
1: I cry aloud to God. Cry aloud to God that he may hear me.
0: In the day of my distress, I sought the Lord. My hands were raised at night without ceasing. My soul refused to be consoled. I remembered my God, and I groaned. I pondered, and my spirit fainted.
1: You withheld sleep from my eyes. I was troubled. I could not speak. I thought of the days of long ago, and I remembered the years long past. At night I mused within my heart. I pondered, and my spirit questioned.
0: Will the Lord reject us forever? Will he show us his favor no more? Has his love vanished forever? Has his promise come to an end? Does God forget his mercy or in anger withhold his compassion?
1: I said, this is what causes my grief, that the way of the Most High has changed. I remember the deeds of the Lord. I remember your wonders of old. I muse on all your works and ponder your mighty deeds.
0: Your ways, O God, are holy. What God is great as our God? You are the God who works wonders. You showed your power among the peoples. Your strong arm redeemed your people.

0: glory to the Father, and to the Son, and to the Holy Spirit.
1: As it was in the beginning, is now, and will be forever.
0: Amen.
2: Let us pray. Father, you established your ancient covenant by signs and wonders, but more wondrously you confirmed the new one through the sacrifice of your Son. Guide your church through the pathways of life, that we may be led to the land of promise and celebrate your name with lasting praise.
3: O God, all your ways are holy. What God can compare with our God?
1: My heart leaps up with joy to the Lord, for he humbles only to exalt us.
0: My heart exalts in the Lord. My horn is exalted in my God.
1: I have swallowed up my enemies. I rejoice in my victory. There is no holy one like the Lord. There is no rock like our God.
0: Speak boastfully no longer, nor let arrogance issue from your mouths. For an all-knowing God is the Lord, a God who judges deeds.
1: The bows of the mighty are broken, while the tottering gird on strength. The well-fed hire themselves out for bread, while the hungry batten on spoil. The barren wife bears 7 sons, while the mother of many languishes.
0: The Lord puts to death and gives life. He casts down to the nether world. He raises up again. The Lord makes poor and makes rich. He humbles. He also exalts.
1: He raises the needy from the dust. From the ash heap, he lifts up the poor to seat them with nobles and make a glorious throne their heritage.
0: For the pillars of the earth are the Lord's, and he has set the world upon them. He will guard the footsteps of his faithful ones, but the wicked shall perish in the darkness. For not by strength does man prevail. The Lord's foes shall be shattered.
1: The Most High in heaven thunders. The Lord judges the ends of the earth. Now may he give strength to his king and exalt the horn of his anointed.
0: Glory to the Father and to the Son and to the Holy Spirit.
3: As it was in the beginning, is now, and will be forever.
0: Amen.
3: My heart leaps up with joy to the Lord, for he humbles only to exalt us.
0: The Lord is King, let the earth rejoice.
3: The Lord is King, let the earth rejoice.
1: The Lord is King, let earth rejoice. Let all the coastlands be glad. Cloud and darkness are his raiment. His throne, justice and right.
0: A fire prepares his path. It burns up his foes on every side. His lightnings light up the world. The earth trembles at the sight.
1: The mountains melt like wax before the Lord of all the earth. The skies proclaim his justice. All people see his glory.
0: Let those who serve idols be ashamed. Those who boast of their worthless gods. All you spirits, worship him.
1: Zion hears and is glad. The people of Judah rejoice because of your judgments, O Lord.
0: For you indeed are the Lord, most high above all the earth, exalted far above all spirits.
1: The Lord loves those who hate evil. He guards the souls of his saints. He sets them free from the wicked.
0: Light shines forth for the just,

0: joy for the upright of heart. Rejoice, you just, in the Lord. Give glory to his holy name.
1: Glory to the Father, and to the Son, and to the Holy Spirit,
0: as it was in the beginning, is now, and will be forever. Amen. Let us pray. Father, you clothe the sky with light and the depths of the ocean with darkness. Among the sons of men, you work wonders and rain terror upon the enemy. Look upon your servants. Do not try us by fire, but bring us rejoicing to the shelter of your home.
2: The Lord is King.
0: Let the earth rejoice. A reading from the letter to the Romans. Who will separate us from the love of Christ? Trial or distress or persecution or hunger or nakedness or danger or the sword? Yet in all this we are more than conquerors because of him who has loved us. The word of the Lord.
1: Thanks be to God.

0: I will bless the Lord all my life long.
1: I will bless the Lord all my life long.
0: With a song of praise ever on my lips. All my life long. Glory to the Father and to the Son and to the Holy Spirit. I will bless the Lord all my life long.
2: Let us serve the Lord in holiness all the days of our life.
3: Blessed be the Lord, the God of Israel. He has come to his people and set them free.
0: He has raised up for us a mighty Savior, born of the house of his servant David.
3: Through his holy prophets, he promised of old that he would save us from our enemies, from the hands of all who hate us.
0: He promised to show mercy to our fathers and to remember his holy covenant.
3: This was the oath he swore to our father Abraham, to set us free from the hands of our enemies, free to worship him without fear, holy and righteous in his sight all the days of our life.
0: You, my child, shall be called the prophet of the Most High, for you will go before the Lord to prepare his way, to give his people knowledge of salvation by the forgiveness of their sins.
3: In the tender compassion of our God, the dawn from on high shall break upon us to shine on those who dwell in darkness and the shadow of death, and to guide our feet into the way of peace.
0: Glory to the Father, and to the Son, and to the Holy Spirit.
3: As it was in the beginning, is now, and will be forever. Amen.
2: Let us serve the Lord in holiness all the days of our life.
1: Blessed be God, our Savior, who promised to remain with his church all days until the end of the world. Let us give him thanks and call out.
0: Remain with us, Lord.
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1: 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We dedicate this day to you as an offering.
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1: Remain with us, Lord. May your gift of light pervade this whole day,
0: that we may be the salt of the earth and the light of the world.
1: Remain with us, Lord. 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
0: And may we always act in accordance with your will.
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5: Our Father, who art in heaven, hallowed be thy name. Thy kingdom come, thy will be done, on earth as it is in heaven. Give us this day our daily bread, and forgive us our trespasses, as we forgive those who trespass against us. And lead us not into temptation, but deliver us from evil.
1: Lord, as a new day dawns, send the radiance of your light to shine in our hearts. Make us true to your teaching. Keep us free from error and sin. We ask this through our Lord Jesus Christ, your Son, who lives and reigns with you and the Holy Spirit, God, forever and ever.
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1: In the name of the Father, and of the Son, and of the Holy Spirit.
2: Amen.
1: Our Father, who art in heaven, hallowed be thy name. Thy kingdom come, thy will be done, on earth as it is in heaven.
2: Give us this day our daily bread, and forgive us our trespasses, as we forgive those who trespass against us. And lead us not into temptation, but deliver us from evil. Amen.
1: Hail Mary, full of grace, the Lord is with thee. Blessed art thou among women, and blessed is the fruit of thy womb, Jesus.
2: Holy Mary, Mother of God, pray for us sinners now and at the hour of our death. Amen.
1: I believe in God, the Father Almighty, creator of heaven and earth, and in Jesus Christ, his only Son, our Lord, who was conceived by the Holy Spirit, born of the Virgin Mary, suffered under Pontius Pilate, was crucified, died, and was buried. He descended into hell. The third day he arose again from the dead. He ascended into heaven and is seated at the right hand of God the Father Almighty. From there he shall come to judge the living and the dead.
2: I believe in the Holy Spirit, the Holy Catholic Church, the communion of saints, the forgiveness of sins, the resurrection of the body, and life everlasting. Amen.
1: Eternal Father, I offer you the body and blood, soul and divinity of your dearly beloved Son, our Lord Jesus Christ,
2: in atonement for our sins and those of the whole world.
1: For the sake of his sorrowful passion,
2: have mercy on us and on the whole world.
1: For the sake of his sorrowful passion,
2: have mercy on us and on the whole world.
1: For the sake of his sorrowful passion,
2: have mercy on us and on the whole world.
1: For the sake of his sorrowful passion,
2: have mercy on us and on the whole world.
1: For the sake of his sorrowful passion,
2: have mercy on us and on the whole world.
1: For the sake of his sorrowful passion,
2: have mercy on us and on the whole world.
1: For the sake of his sorrowful passion,
2: have mercy on us and on the whole world.
1: For the sake of his sorrowful passion,
2: have mercy on us and on the whole world.
1: For the sake of his sorrowful passion,
2: have mercy on us and on the whole world.
1: For the sake of his sorrowful passion,
2: have mercy on us and on the whole world.
1: Eternal Father, I offer you the body and blood, soul and divinity of your dearly beloved Son, our Lord Jesus Christ,
2: in atonement for our sins and those of the whole world.
1: For the sake of his sorrowful passion,
2: have mercy on us and on the whole world.
1: For the sake of his sorrowful passion,
2: have mercy on us and on the whole world.
1: For the sake of his sorrowful passion,
2: have mercy on us and on the whole world.
1: For the sake of his sorrowful passion,
2: have mercy on us and on the whole world.
1: For the sake of his sorrowful passion,
2: have mercy on us and on the whole world.
1: For the sake of his sorrowful passion,
2: have mercy on us and on the whole world.
1: For the sake of his sorrowful passion,
2: have mercy on us and on the whole world.
1: For the sake of his sorrowful passion,
2: have mercy on us and on the whole world.
1: For the sake of his sorrowful passion,
2: have mercy on us and on the whole world.
1: For the sake of his sorrowful passion,
2: have mercy on us and on the whole world.
1: Eternal Father, I offer you the body and blood, soul and divinity of your dearly beloved Son, our Lord Jesus Christ,
2: in atonement for our sins and those of the whole world.
1: For the sake of his sorrowful passion,
2: have mercy on us and on the whole world.
1: For the sake of his sorrowful passion,
2: have mercy on us and on the whole world.
1: For the sake of his sorrowful passion,
2: have mercy on us and on the whole world.
1: For the sake of his sorrowful passion,
2: have mercy on us and on the whole world.
1: For the sake of his sorrowful passion,
2: have mercy on us and on the whole world.
1: For the sake of his sorrowful passion,
2: have mercy on us and on the whole world.
1: For the sake of his sorrowful passion,
2: have mercy on us and on the whole world.
1: For the sake of his sorrowful passion,
2: have mercy on us and on the whole world.
1: For the sake of his sorrowful passion,
2: have mercy. mercy on us and on the whole world.
1: For the sake of his sorrowful passion,
2: have mercy on us and on the whole world.
1: Eternal Father, I offer you the body and blood, soul and divinity of your dearly beloved Son, our Lord Jesus Christ,
2: in atonement for our sins and those of the whole world.
1: For the sake of his sorrowful passion,
2: have mercy on us and on the whole world.
1: For the sake of his sorrowful passion,
2: have mercy on us and on the whole world.
1: For the sake of his sorrowful passion,
2: have mercy on us and on the whole world.
1: For the sake of his sorrowful passion,
2: have mercy on us and on the whole world.
1: For the sake of his sorrowful passion,
2: have mercy on us and on the whole world.
1: For the sake of his sorrowful passion,
2: have mercy on us and on the whole world.
1: For the sake of his sorrowful passion,
2: have mercy on us and on the whole world.
1: For the sake of his sorrowful passion,
2: have mercy on us and on the whole world.
1: For the sake of his sorrowful passion,
2: have mercy on us and on the whole world.
1: For the sake of his sorrowful passion,
2: have mercy on us and on the whole world.
1: Eternal Father, I offer you the body and blood, soul and divinity of your dearly beloved Son, our Lord Jesus Christ,
2: in atonement for our sins and those of the whole world.
1: For the sake of his sorrowful passion,
2: have mercy on us and on the whole world.
1: For the sake of his sorrowful passion,
2: have mercy on us and on the whole world.
1: For the sake of his sorrowful passion,
2: have mercy on us and on the whole world.
1: For the sake of his sorrowful passion,
2: have mercy on us and on the whole world.
1: For the sake of his sorrowful passion,
2: have mercy on us and on the whole world.
1: For the sake of his sorrowful passion,
2: have mercy on us and on the whole world.
1: For the sake of his sorrowful passion,
2: have mercy on us and on the whole world.
1: For the sake of his sorrowful passion,
2: have mercy on us and on the whole world.
1: For the sake of his sorrowful passion,
2: have mercy on us and on the whole world.
1: For the sake of his sorrowful passion,
2: have mercy on us and on the whole world.
1: Holy God, Holy Mighty One, Holy Immortal One,
2: have mercy on us and on the whole world.
1: Holy God, Holy Mighty One, Holy Immortal One,
2: have mercy on us and on the whole world.
1: Holy God, Holy Mighty One, Holy Immortal One,
2: have mercy on us and on the whole world.
1: In the name of the Father, and of the Son, and of the Holy Spirit.
2: Amen.

0: joyful mysteries of the Holy Rosary with Mother Angelica and the nuns of Our Lady of the Angels Monastery.
1: In the name of the Father, and of the Son, and of the Holy Spirit.
2: Amen.
1: I believe in God, the Father Almighty, creator of heaven and earth, and in Jesus Christ, his only Son, our Lord, who was conceived by the Holy Spirit, born of the Virgin Mary, suffered under Pontius Pilate, was crucified, died, and was buried. He descended into hell. The third day he rose again from the dead. He ascended into heaven and sits at the right hand of God, the Father Almighty, from whence he shall come to judge the living

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0: Our Father, who art in heaven, hallowed be

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Blessed art thou among women, and blessed is the fruit of thy womb, Jesus.

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1: Holy Mary, Mother of God, pray for us sinners, now and at the hour of our death. Amen.
0: Hail Mary, full of grace, the Lord is with thee. Blessed art thou among women, and blessed

0: full of grace, the Lord is with thee. Blessed art thou among women, and blessed is the fruit of thy womb, Jesus. Father, and to the Son, and to the Holy Spirit.
1: As it was in the beginning, is now, and ever shall be, world without end. Amen.
0: O my Jesus,
1: forgive us our sins, save us from the fires of hell, and lead all souls to heaven, especially those in most need of thy mercy.
0: The second joyful mystery, the Visitation.
2: What impulse of love made you hurry to visit your cousin Elizabeth's kind mother? At a moment when you had every right to rest in the jubilant news that you would be the mother of the Messiah, you left the place of your exaltation.
0: Our Father, who art in heaven, hallowed be thy name, thy kingdom come, thy will be done on earth as it is in heaven.
1: Give us

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0: Our Father, who art in heaven, hallowed be thy name, thy kingdom come, thy will be done on earth as it is in heaven.

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Hail Mary, full of grace, the Lord is with thee. Blessed art thou among women, and blessed is the fruit of thy womb, Jesus. Hail Mary, full of grace, the Lord is with thee. Blessed art thou among women, and blessed is the fruit of thy womb, Jesus. Full of grace, the Lord is with thee. Blessed art thou amongst women, and blessed is the fruit of thy womb,

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1: Holy Mary, Mother of God, pray for us sinners now and at the hour of our death. Amen.
0: Glory be to the Father, and to the Son, and to the Holy Spirit.

0: Joyful Mystery, the presentation.
1: Kind Mother, did another Magnificat rise to your lips as you walked up the temple steps to present Jesus to the Father? What must have been your joy as you gave Jesus to Simeon?
0: Our Father, who art in heaven, hallowed be thy name. Thy kingdom come, thy will be done, on earth as it is in heaven.

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1: Holy Mary, Mother of God, pray for us sinners, now and at the hour of our death. Amen.

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1: Hail Mary, full of grace, the Lord is with thee. Blessed art thou among women, and blessed is the fruit of thy womb, Jesus. Full of grace, the Lord is with thee. Blessed art thou among women, and blessed is the fruit of thy womb, Jesus.

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1: As it was in the beginning, is now, and ever shall be, forever without end. Amen.
0: O my Jesus,
1: forgive us our sins, save us from the fires of hell, and lead all souls to heaven, especially those in most need of thy mercy.
0: The fifth joyful mystery, the finding of Jesus in the temple.
2: Kind Mother, we cannot conceive the agony of your pure heart as you looked for your child for 3 days.
0: Our Father, who art in heaven, hallowed be thy name. Thy kingdom come, thy will be done on earth as it is in heaven.
1: Give us

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0: 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Full of grace, the Lord is with thee. Blessed art thou amongst the women, and blessed is the fruit of thy womb, Jesus.
1: Holy Mary, Mother of God, pray for us sinners now and at the hour of our death. Amen.
0: Hail Mary, full of grace, the Lord is with thee. Blessed art thou among women, and blessed is the fruit of thy womb, Jesus.
1: Holy Mary,
0: full of grace, the Lord is with thee. Blessed art thou amongst women, and blessed is the fruit of thy womb, Jesus.

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1: As it was in the beginning, is now, and ever shall be, world without end. Amen.
0: Oh, my Jesus.

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0: In the name of the Father, and the Son, and the Holy Spirit.
2: 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In the name of the Father, and of the Son, and of the Holy Spirit. Amen. O Jesus, through the Immaculate Heart of Mary, I offer you my prayers, works, joys, and sufferings of this day. For all the intentions of your Sacred Heart, in union with the Holy Sacrifice of the Mass throughout the world, in reparation for my sins, for the intentions of all my relatives and friends, and in particular for the intentions of the Holy Father this month. In the name of the Father, and of the Son, and of the Holy Spirit. Amen. 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
0: The angel of the Lord declared unto Mary, Hail Mary, full of grace, the Lord is with thee. Blessed art thou among women, and blessed is the fruit of thy womb, Jesus. Behold the handmaid of the Lord. Hail Mary, full of grace, the Lord is with thee. Blessed art thou among women, and blessed is the fruit of thy womb, Jesus. And the Word was made flesh. Hail Mary, full of grace, the Lord is with thee. Blessed art thou among women, and blessed is the fruit of thy womb, Jesus. Pray for us, Holy Mother of God.

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1: Our first sermon for today is entitled Mother Teresa and the Poorest of the Poor.
2: In the name of the Father, the Son, and the Holy Spirit. Amen. Hail Mary, full of grace, the Lord is with thee. Blessed art thou amongst women, and blessed is the fruit of thy womb, Jesus.
3: Holy Mary, Mother of God,
2: Our Lady of the Mission,
3: pray for us.
2: Our Lady Co-Redemptrix,
3: pray for us.
2: Saint Joseph,
3: pray for us.
2: Saint Mother Teresa of Calcutta, our patron saints and guardian angels. In the name of the Father, and of the Son, and the Holy Spirit. Amen. Today we celebrate Saint Mother Teresa of Calcutta, the great saint of the 20th century, one of those that, for myself speaking, that I witnessed a living saint, you know, that I'm able to see one, because in the past, you know, when there wasn't such communications, it would be rare for you to say, I met a living saint, maybe, you know, like Mother Teresa when she was so active in speaking and giving spiritual counsel to a world that really had lost its way and is still seemingly not found its way yet, because it is still killing the most defenseless people on the face of the earth, our unborn children. But Mother Teresa impressed me because, you know, you don't realize these people, because of who they are in the sense of their spiritual reputation, they have such a high reputation. You think you have this big, you know, thinking of this big grandeur of a person. But when I saw Mother Teresa in McNichols Arena back in 1993, I was amazed at how tiny, how little this person was who was doing these great works. And it just reminds us that God chooses the humble of the earth, the little ones, to do great things. And Mother Teresa, of course, received her vocation from Our Lady. She recounts in her diary, and this should be nothing new, because Father Peter has always said, and St. Maximian said, you know, all graces come to us from Our Lady. And the grace of our vocation was also a gift from Our Lady, whether it's your gift of your vocation to be married or to be single and chaste or to be a priest or religious. Our Lady mediates the grace of that vocation. And it's very clear, and Mother Teresa recounts that it's on that train as she was going from one place to another on Darjeeling, that she had this mystical vision of Our Lady at the foot of the cross. And Mother Teresa was, Our Lady had like her arm around Mother Teresa, kind of supporting her at the foot of the cross. And that's from that vision that St. Mother Teresa, in the arm of Our Lady, she looked up at the cross and saw Jesus on the cross and heard him say those famous words, Sitio, I thirst. And that was where Mother Teresa received that vocation, that she wanted to slake the thirst of Christ in the poorest of the poor, those who were forgotten, downtrodden, left, you know, even on the streets and the curbs to die in Calcutta. That she, seeing that task and imitating Our Lady, sought out to help the littlest of the poorest of the poor, as she says, those abandoned souls. And she realized that it wasn't just taking care of their, and this is what her goal was to be like Christ to them. So it wasn't just, you know, taking care of their physical needs. Of course, she wanted to show them compassion. That would be the way to be the entrance into introducing them to Christ, because she wouldn't necessarily preach the gospel to them by words, but by her actions of compassion. And many of them said to her as they were dying, because many of the people she took off the streets were already at their last end, and they would say to them that, I believe in your God because of your compassion that you've shown me, that that caused Mother Teresa to become even more zealous in carrying out her task. And later on, she even realized that her sisters, in taking care of the corporal needs of so many people that they were called to attend to, that they also needed to take care of their spiritual works of mercy, and that is teaching the catechism to so many that they came in contact with. It's through Mother Teresa requesting from Father John Hardin, the late great Jesuit theologian, that she needed someone to teach her sisters how to be good catechists, that it came about the creation of the Marian Catechist program that was originally intended just for Mother Teresa's sisters. Father Hardin created the program for Mother Teresa's sisters so that they could become great catechists.

her cousin's physical needs, to work an even greater spiritual work of mercy, which of course was the sanctification of John in his mother's womb and filled Elizabeth with the Holy Spirit. This is the way God works many times. We think we're doing one thing and it has a bigger role to play in the whole history of salvation. Even the little things we do, Saint Therese of the Child Jesus said, even picking up a little pin off the floor with love for God has infinite value because of that act of love that you did that with. And of course, Mother Teresa and her whole mission was to be, as she said, that little pencil in the hand of God that we write love letters to him. That she just saw her whole life is that her work was to be an instrument in God's hands. And that really is, her work is very much like co-redemption, to offer up her sufferings and to work and to be she who works with our Lord in the salvation of souls. And that's why Mother Teresa had no problem with the term co-redemptrix. She used it. She said, truly, Our Lady is the co-redemptrix, showing that, you know, saints have used this term and that they lived out that spirituality, and the co-redemptive spirituality makes great saints, uniting ourselves in the work of redemption with Our Lady. Like St. Paul says, I want to be a co-redeemer with Christ. So we in our own lives, we may not find people in the gutters like Mother Teresa, but we have people in our lives who have put themselves in the gutter by their choosing to reject God's grace, by sinning, by rejecting their vocation, or whatever it may be, that they have abandoned God, and they are really the poorest of the poor. And by our prayers and sacrifices, and even our tears at times, and the sorrow that they cause us because we are saddened by the state of affairs of their soul, and that they have caused themselves and others great harm and sorrow, that cannot be without great merit and value before God if we embrace that. And to see that that's probably our little missionary activity of charity, mission of charity that we have to do. When I was in, and it can be big things and little unseen things. You know, one of the things we think about, you know, what can I do for God to help promote the gospel? It's not doing sometimes the big things of creating a video or doing a blog, but just working quietly behind the scenes to help the gospel to be proclaimed. And that example that I recently came across was a group of women in Melbourne, Australia. They call themselves Our Lady's Beatles. When I first thought, I said, Our Lady's Beatles? What do the Beatles have to do with Our Lady? But they took as their example the story of Our Lady, the ladybug. The ladybug, as you know, is named after Our Lady. And how did it become named after Our Lady? Well, because there was a famine, or there was a plague of aphids. I don't know if it was in Italy or France or someplace, where the aphids were destroying the crops, their vineyards that they lived, that they depended upon for their livelihood and even for their sustenance. And they prayed a novena. They were praying to Our Lady, and the ladybugs came and spared their crops. So these ladies said, we want to be like those little ladybugs, those little beetles, and be, as of course, aphids or little things are not seen. They're very tiny, but you have to be very little to take care of those little things. And the ladybug came and took care of those little details by their

0: devouring them and taking care of those little details, they helped spare the bigger project, which is, of course, the orchards or crops, whatever they were, by being humble, like Our Lady, doing the little things. And these ladies, what is their task? They don't go and produce videos. They just go and help prepare the hall, do all the little, you might say, backstage kind of things to help make it possible for people to hear a speaker talk to them about God or Our Lady or whatever it may be. That's a very important detail because, you know, it's one thing to have the program, but you need people to help you to carry it out. And so that is, I think, a great insight and a grace that they received to do that and pray that they may grow and that others will imitate them in doing these little things. Like Mother Teresa saw, she did the little things, and they brought about great works of praise and glory to God and to for the salvation of souls. Mother Teresa, and I think in the end with this, they asked her one time, Mother, you do these very very unglamorous works. You're taking the dead people, dying people off the streets and bathing their wounds and taking the maggots off of their sores and doing things which we would think would be quite depressing if you're doing that every day, taking these people off the streets. And we would think that you'd be depressed, but you're so joyful. Why are you so joyful? And she said, the word joy contains the secret to how to achieve it. Put Jesus first, others second, and yourself last, and you will have joy. I think that's a great little teaching from this great little saint, Mother Teresa of Calcutta, that we can put that into practice in our own lives. In the name of the Father, and of the Son, and of the Holy Spirit, amen.
1: We hope you enjoyed that sermon entitled Mother Teresa and the Poorest of the Poor. Our next sermon is entitled St. Lawrence Justinian, What Love Does to Some.
2: In the name of the Father, and of the Spirit Sancti. Amen. But it's also the feast day of St. Lawrence Justinian. And he was in the 14th century, born in Venice. And he actually was born in Venice, entered a monastery in Venice, became the Bishop of Venice, and then the Patriarch of Venice. So kind of an example of a prophet who was accepted in his own hometown. But he had a very good childhood, a very pious mother who raised him well. And I'm just a side comment, I'm reading more and more often about these saints, these great saints who had great parents. It's not always the case, but so very often you see a saint and they had a great childhood. And I think a lot of the saints we owe to their parents. A very good example of sacrifice, of prayer, of piety from the parents. So just maybe I don't know who Lawrence Justinian's mother was, but she was very, very instrumental in his life of sanctity. But at 19, Lawrence Justinian was, I mean, again, he had friends, he was in the world, and he was considering, what do I do? What direction, what path does my life take? And he's kneeling before a crucifix in a church, and he says he had a vision of the eternal wisdom. And he had that vision. It was so striking that after that, he couldn't pursue anything in the world. Once he'd seen the eternal wisdom, the love he had for God, the desire he had for the next life, eclipsed everything else. And so he joined a community of canons regular, nearby Venice. And it was called the Canons of St. George, and it had been founded 20 or so years earlier before him, but he joined and lived a life of poverty, mortification, and prayer. And he was ordained a priest 1 year after joining. And then 2 years after that, he was elected as prior. And he became, in a very short time, in 3 years, was the prior of a monastery. And he did very well. In fact, I think it was his superiors, when he joined, instead of having to train him in virtue, as they did everybody else, and to encourage him, they had to tell him to slow down. Like, don't be so zealous. You need to relax a little bit. So in short order, he had done such a good job with that monastery that he was asked to go and reform other monasteries. Because at that time, the spiritual life of the church wasn't doing so well. So he did. He reformed multiple monasteries and became known as the second founder of the Canons of St. George for all of his work. In a short time, he was elected as, he was nominated Bishop of Venice in his very own hometown. And he did fantastically. And he'd been a priest now for 30-some years. He'd been a priest working in reforming monasteries. And then he was nominated Bishop of Venice. And in fact, it said that the Pope wanted to name him as his own successor. The Pope wanted him to be the next Supreme Pontiff, but was afraid that the people of Venice would riot if he took their bishop away. So he's like, the people, they're not going to let this man go. They're not going to allow him to leave. So he named him later on Patriarch of Venice. Now this came, he was perfectly placed over the city of Venice as bishop, because 10 years later, in 1453, would come the siege of Constantinople. And that was when the Turks assaulted Constantinople. It had been the seat of the Holy Roman, it had been the seat of the Emperor of Rome ever since Constantine. That's what its name was. So for over 1,000 years, Constantinople had been a Catholic Christian city, and now it had finally fallen to the Turks. Which, if you know anything about history, it fell because the Turks got a hold of cannons, gunpowder. And in fact, the Turks were sold the cannons by, I think, some other European country. I don't know which it was, but it was mercenaries, supposedly Catholic Christian mercenaries, sold the Turks cannon. And that's what they used to destroy the incredible defenses of Constantinople, and then took the city. Anyway, that marked the fall of the Holy Roman Empire in the East, and it was a huge blow to Venice. For Venice was their main trading partner, was Constantinople. And with the fall of Constantinople, Venice lost both its main source of income and maritime supremacy in the Mediterranean. So it was a huge blow. And in fact, that's why you may know Lepanto would follow about 100 years later. That's in part why, because Constantinople fell and now the Turks were controlling all the Mediterranean. Anyway, what were the people of Venice to do? It was to be like, you know, their main source of income. So many people who were making wealth and money were now out of a trading partner, and all the people that they were employing didn't have a source of income either. They lost their jobs. So what to do? So everybody ended up going to St. Lawrence Justinian, the governor, the magistrates, the merchants, the people. Everybody went to him. What do we do in this huge civic, social, economic disaster? And he knew what to do. He was so prudent, right? You hear that? Well done, good and faithful servant. Because that's what wisdom does. Wisdom orders all things properly in light of their last end as God. And so when a man possesses wisdom, he's able to tell people, okay, these are your priorities. What you're worried about isn't as important as something else. Take care of this other more important thing first, and then the rest of it will fall into place. He's also able to allay fears. And how many times in a disaster, when people actually make it worse because they panic, they get afraid of something. Oh no, we have to fix this. And don't worry about fixing it. Let that be, and worry about something else more important. And so that is what Lawrence Justinian did for the city of Venice during this very tumultuous, very catastrophic time. And they all benefited benefited from it. It would have been much worse had he not been there to direct not just the ecclesiastical matters, but the civic and economic matters as well. That is what wisdom does. So he served in this capacity, and he was there for 3 years. For 3 years, he governed the city of Venice as patriarch. And then he finally died in 1456, and he was nearly 75 years of age. So he was doing this. He was guiding the city through a crisis in his last and final years. And then he in his last illness, he was very sick. He was kind of dwindling away, and he insisted on sleeping on a hard floor, as he had always done. And they wanted to put him into a softer bed because he was so sick. But he said, my Savior was crucified on the hard wood of the cross, and you would have this sinner lie upon feathers. So he refused. And this is what love does, right? It's that love, that vision he had as a 19-year-old young man stayed with him his whole life, and he could never forget the love he had felt for God. And that is what always impels the saints to do such things, to do these penances and to undertake the labors that they do, even until their final years, is the love of God. It's not ambition. It's not any kind of earthly desire. It is just solely and purely the love of God. And so he kept that right up to the time of his death. And in fact, he would die January 8th. But his feast day is today, which is the anniversary of his episcopal ordination when he was made bishop. And so very often his sermons, very many of his sermons, letters, and other works have frequently been reprinted. And you can still find some of the works of Lawrence Justinian having been reprinted. And so this is a great example of both, just a young man who gave his life to God, who loved God above all things, but also an example of how the church and state should cooperate. We hear that separation of church and state, and that's true if by separation you mean each side pays attention to its proper sphere. But they're not like separate but equal. The church is over the state. The church is more important than the state. And the church is the one who should be giving the state its boundaries and its guidelines, just as St. Lawrence Justinian did in that time of crisis, and they made it through. The Venice made it through because the church, because the state listened to the church. The government leaders, the earthly magistrates, went to the heavenly magistrate, and there they received the proper boundaries in which they were sure to be successful, or at least not to make egregious mistakes. So these days, especially, I think we can see the importance of restoring the order of the church over the state, as opposed to what it is now, which is the state over the church, as unfortunately we've seen in recent years. So let us pray for that restoration of that order, and it's going to come through men and women like Lawrence Justinian, giving their entire lives to God in whatever capacity he calls them. Let us pray for the ability to respond to God's grace. St. Lawrence Justinian, pray for us. God bless you all. In the name of the Father, Son, and the Holy Ghost. Amen.
1: We hope you enjoyed that sermon entitled St. Lawrence Justinian, What Love Does to Some. Our next sermon is entitled Thirsting for Christ with Mary and Mother Teresa.
3: Praised be Jesus and Mary. Saint Mother Teresa of Calcutta is well known to all of us. The saint who dedicated her whole life to serving the poorest of the poor, especially in the second half of the 20th century. The whole world looked at her in astonishment as she dedicated her life to this most ungrateful of tasks, finding the most destitute and finding in them Jesus, God himself, and serving Jesus in them, in their suffering bodies, in their suffering spirits. It's a custom in the convents of the missionaries of charity to always have, of course, in the chapel, a crucifix, a large crucifix, our Lord depicted on the cross. But in addition to the crucifix, his words, "I thirst," written out in large letters to remind the sisters that in their work, it is this cry of Jesus that they answer, his thirst that they quench. His suffering, his thirst, and those who are suffering, and those who the world forgets, and those who have no one else to help them. And along those lines, in this vision of faith, St. Mother Teresa has an interesting, or rather a very profound insight. In one of her letters, she says that this cry of Jesus, "I thirst," is only audible. We can only hear it if we stay close to Our Lady. It's only with her help that we can hear it. An example of this today, we live in a, as the Holy Father has said, in a society that's very connected but scandalously anonymous. Everybody on their gadgets and connected to everybody else, it seems, but very selective in their hearing. And we can too fall into this trap of being blind to the necessities, to the needs of our neighbor, and to the cry of Jesus in our neighbor who thirsts for our attention and our love and our works of mercy. So St. Teresa says that it's only with the help of Our Lady that we can hear this cry of Jesus. And if we reflect on this, it makes perfect sense, because when Our Lord said these words on the cross, on Calvary, very few were those people that were actually there to hear it. Our Lady, principally, and those few people who stayed close to her, everybody else fled. Few of our Lord's disciples actually heard those words, but Our Lady did. She certainly heard them. And she too, and today too, she can make us hear them again. If we stay close to her, she can open our eyes to the needs of our neighbors around us. And the society, again, connected but scandalously anonymous. She can help us to see how to respond to our neighbors in need, whether with corporal works of mercy or, more importantly, and ones that can be even more difficult to notice, how to respond with spiritual works of mercy. Because often it's tough to tell externally when a person's soul is in need. Our Lady in Fatima told us that many souls go to hell. Why? Because no one prays for them. No one offers sacrifices for them. You can be deceived into thinking that, well, our neighbors don't need anything from us, when maybe spiritually they're very far from God and their salvation is, even their eternal salvation might be at stake. So may Our Lady, may we stay close to Our Lady so that she might open up our eyes how we can serve Jesus in our neighbors today in this world that needs the testimony of Christian charity. It's by our mutual love, our love for one another, that the world will know that we are disciples of Christ and will be attracted to that discipleship. So may staying close to Our Lady open our eyes to the needs of our neighbors, their corporal needs, their spiritual needs, so that we might know how to answer them by praying for them, by sacrificing ourselves for them, and in them, serving Jesus, answering his cry, his thirst for our love and for our charity. Praised be Jesus and Mary.
1: We hope you enjoyed that sermon entitled Thirsting for Christ with Mary and Mother Teresa. Our next sermon is entitled Christ Wants Us to Hear Him.
4: Praise be Jesus and Mary. And Jesus looked up to heaven and groaned and said to him, "Ephphatha," that is, "be opened." And immediately his ears were opened. Today's gospel from Mark chapter 7 narrates how Jesus healed a man that was both deaf and had a speech impediment. He was mute. And he enabled this man to hear and then to speak plainly. This miracle our Lord would want to repeat in the life of all the baptized, enabling them to hear him and then to speak for him and about him. Ephatha, be opened. Jesus can say to so many of us today, many people have ears that are stopped up, clogged, not so much materially or physiologically, but spiritually. On a human level, a person might have perfectly good hearing, but spiritually be completely deaf to the voice of God. One of the greatest challenges for us today as Christians is to not be overcome by the constant noise of the world, as to be unable to hear God speaking to us. His voice, that still small voice that the prophet Elisha heard long ago on top of the mount, a gentle whisper heard only by those who learn the art of silence, who are willing to enter into the great silence where God awaits us, where he can be encountered and be found. In Psalm 46, we read, "Be still and know that I am God." Other translations have it read, "Be silent and know that I am God. Be quiet." Just as we cannot hear others speaking to us unless we be quiet, unless we listen to them, so too with God, and all the more so. We need to have a disposition like the prophet Samuel when he said, "Speak, Lord, your servant is listening." Mother Teresa reminds us, God speaks in the silence of the heart. Listening is the beginning of prayer. She further says, we need to find God. He cannot be found in noise and restlessness. God is a friend of silence. In his book, The Power of Silence Against the Dictatorship of Noise, Robert Cardinal Sarra writes, without silence, God disappears in the noise. And this noise becomes all the more obsessive because God is absent. Unless the world rediscovers silence, it is lost. The earth and rushes into nothingness. Sounds like an accurate description of our world today. Are we friends of silence? Do we appreciate silence? Or do we fear silence, evade it, crowd it out with more and more noise? Nowadays, it's all the more challenging for us to find a bit of silence in our days. With all the technological devices and contraptions which make some kind of noise or another, you know them well. It's not all bad. A little bit of noise, you know, alarms and things like that can be good and even necessary, but it can be excessive, overbearing, suffocating. The constant bombardment of noise. People get sick physically and mentally because of this excess of noise. For example, I mean, people can spend hours daily on their cell phones, many hours, but hardly any time at all for a bit of quiet prayer, in conversation with God. Cardinal Sarra remarks about this. If our interior cell phone is always busy because we are having a conversation with other creatures, how can the Creator reach us? How can He call us? We need silence for Him to call us, as it were. Our lives here on earth are very short. Let us never forget that. During our lifetimes, we will need to have learned at least one lesson: how to love God. That's the one supreme lesson we absolutely must learn during this short earthly life of ours. If we don't, it will be a supreme disaster, a tragedy. But to love God, we must come to know Him. And to get to know God, we must do our part to make time for Him. We must pray daily. And to pray, and pray well, we need to be quiet. Enter into silence. Whether that be for an hour, or for a half hour, or for a quarter of an hour, or even for just 5 minutes, being quiet with our Lord. That's a challenge. A big challenge for many of us today. Just 5 minutes in quiet prayer. We should at least try to do that. Ideally, quiet time can be found in our own homes. Perhaps before or after the busyness of the day. This is a very big challenge, especially for parents with little ones, no doubt. So sometimes it will be necessary to go elsewhere, you know, particularly to a church where silence should be the norm, where people go to pray. So we'll keep that in mind too. And when we go to church, you know, try to respect that silent atmosphere, which should reign in every church, especially before Mass and after Mass. Try to avoid frivolous talk. Or if we must speak, speak in a low voice. Try to bring the conversation outside. Respecting our Lord in the tabernacle and respect for those who wish to pray in silence. The church is the most privileged place to pray. We know that well. Our Lord awaits us in the tabernacle in silence, calling us to enter into that silence and there hear His voice. Not much need be said, but much listening. Remember the story of the Kyrievars and the simple peasant worker? It's a famous story that's always instructive for us. A simple peasant of ours in France, whenever he went to work or was returning from work, never failed to stop by the church to visit our Lord in the tabernacle. He would leave his tools at the door and remain in the church for an hour or more, sitting or kneeling before the tabernacle. The pastor, St. John Vianney, the Curé of Ars, watched this humble man carry out this routine day after day. But he never noticed the slightest movement on that man's lips. So one day he asked him, "My good friend, what do you say to our Lord in those long visits you pay Him every day?" The man replied with a smile, "I say nothing to Him. I look at Him, and He looks at me." A beautiful prayer in silence. What the world needs today more than anything else is, of course, our Lord. A knowledge and love of Christ, our Savior, and of His gospel, communicated by His faithful followers who know Him and love Him because they make time for Him in prayer, in silence, Cardinal Sarah put it very well, and with his words, we'll conclude. Man must make a choice. God or nothing, noise or silence. Let us choose God. Let us choose silence. Praise be Jesus and Mary. Now.
1: We hope you enjoyed that sermon entitled, Christ Wants Us to Hear Him. Our next sermon is entitled, Blessed Thomas of Tolentino.
5: Number 5, Blessed Thomas of Tolentino and Companions, Martyrs, First Order. Born in the March of Ancona about 1260, Thomas became a friar minor in early youth and soon distinguished himself by his strict observance of the Franciscan rule, especially its precepts concerning the practice of poverty, and by his zeal for the salvation of souls. In 1289, he went with several other friars as a missionary to Lesser Armenia, and 2 years later, King Hathun II of that country sent him as his envoy to the Supreme Pontiff and the kings of France and England to obtain their assistance against the Saracens. With the exception of a few years during which he made a second journey back to Europe, Father Thomas then continued his missionary work in Armenia and Persia. Thus, he conducted a disputation with schismatic Armenians at Sis in 1305. He was in Persia when 2 years, written in 1305 and 1306 by Father John of Monte Corvino, the pioneer missionary in the capital of China, arrived. And since Father John asked his confreres to communicate the contents of his letters to the Holy See, Father Thomas once more traveled back to Europe, arriving in Rome sometime in 1307. Before a public consistory of the Pope and cardinals, he made an eloquent address, recounting the marvelous success of Father John's work in China, and pleading for effective measures which would develop the promising mission in the Far East. As a result, Father John was appointed Archbishop of Peking, and 7 Franciscan bishops with many other friars were sent to his aid, although only 3 bishops and some of the friars survived the long journey of 2 years to China. Father Thomas seems to have resumed his missionary work in Persia and remained there until 1320, when he too, together with 3 other friars, set out for the missions in China. But they got only as far as Tana, near Bombay in India. There they won the martyr's crown. Father Thomas of Tolentino and James of Padua, and also Brother Demetrius of Tiflis, were beheaded on April 8, 1321. And Father Peter of Siena was put to death on April 11. Brother Demetrius was a Gregorian or Armenian, and being well versed in Oriental languages, he had served as interpreter for his confreres. Some 2 years later, Blessed Odoric of Pordenone passed through India, and after he had gathered all known facts about the martyrs, he took along their remains to the Zatuin mission in southeastern China. But the skull of Father Thomas he carried to Kanbalik, and when he returned to Europe in 1328 to 1330, he brought this precious relic to the Franciscan church in the city of Tolentino, Italy. Later, it was transferred to the cathedral. In popular devotion, the title of blessed has been bestowed on all 4 of the martyrs ever since the 14th century, but only the cult of Blessed Thomas of Tolentino has been definitely approved by the Holy See, first in 1809 and again in 1894. Concerning the reward of the saints. In the life of the holy martyr Blessed Thomas, consider what the reward and the lot of the saints is here on earth. Thomas endured untold labors and difficulties in the distant lands of the heathens, for which he did not even receive ecclesiastical distinction. But in accordance with this lifelong desire, he suffered bloody martyrdom in a near and unknown country. That is what the saints wish for themselves. When Christ our Lord asked St. John of the Cross what reward he desired for so many labors in the service of God, John answered, "Lord, to suffer and to be despised for thee." The saints realized that this life is the time of sowing, and that nothing produces such rich fruit as when one has suffered something for Christ's sake. Do you delight in such sowing? Consider the reward of the saints in eternity. Thou hast crowned him with glory and honor, says Holy Church of the Martyrs. Thou hast set on his head a crown of precious stones. The glory given to them here on earth after their death is, so to say, a reflection of their heavenly glory. In the missions of Armenia and Persia, Blessed Thomas bore the burden by which he polished the precious stones of his heavenly crown. Now its splendor shines from India to the West, his native land. He also desires true glory. He who desires true glory must not seek the kind which is enjoyed already in this life. Consider how different are our desires from the desires of the saints. They pray for sufferings and contempt and thank God when they endure them. We fear nothing so much as to have to endure contempt and suffering. When it falls to our lot, our only prayer is that God remove it from us. Of these two opposing views, one must be wrong. The view of the saints has stood the true test, since they have received eternal joys for their short sufferings. In place of earthly contempt, they are now enjoying honor and glory in heaven and on earth. We are in error when we wish to avert as an evil every occasion of suffering and contempt. Do you at least beg of God that he may give you what is salutary for you? Prayer of the Church. Let thy merciful ears, O Lord, be open to the prayers of thy suppliants, and in order that thou mayest surely grant that they ask to those who seek, make them ask only for those things which are pleasing to thee. Through Christ our Lord. Blessed Thomas of Tolentino,
6: pray for us.
1: We hope you enjoyed that sermon entitled Blessed Thomas of Tolentino. Our final sermon for today is entitled Mother Teresa and the Miraculous Medal.
7: Praise be Jesus and Mary. Today we celebrate the memorial of Mother Teresa of Calcutta, a saint that is really dear to everyone's heart because she lived during our time. So we're all familiar with Mother Teresa and the great charity that she showed during her life, especially to the poorest of the poor. So Blessed Mother Teresa, like all the saints, have something to teach us, something that we can observe and try to imitate in our own lives. Blessed Mother Teresa teaches us to see Christ in the poor, to have heartfelt compassion for them, and a desire to alleviate their sufferings. Blessed Mother Teresa also teaches us about, just like all of the saints, about having devotion to Our Lady. Right. She and her missionaries of charity are great promoters of the miraculous medal. Whenever Blessed Mother Teresa visited a city, she was always crowded around by many people of all kinds of ages, and the poor, but also the rich. Everybody wanted to see Blessed Mother Teresa. And no matter who they were, she always gave them a miraculous medal. And from what I understand, she gave them more than one. She would give out miraculous medals by the handfuls, including to priests, okay, encouraging priests to be promoters of the miraculous medal and to be devoted to Our Lady of the Miraculous Medal themselves. And she would say to the poor or those who are afflicted or in some kind of difficulty, when handing them the miraculous medal, she would say, she would ask them to pray with faith, "Mary, Mother of Jesus, be a mother to me now." And then she would encourage them to ask of Our Lady what they need. Whenever, well, not always, but sometimes when she would encounter the sick, she would go to them and she would ask them where they were hurting. And then she would take a miraculous medal and she would place it wherever they happened to be hurt. And she would say, "Let Our Lady kiss where it hurts." Okay, so the miraculous medal applied to the person like the kiss of Our Lady. And so, again, as with all the saints, we have something to learn from Mother Teresa. We can learn from her to have true devotion to Our Lady, faith in the power of the miraculous medal. And we should also, like Blessed Mother Teresa, be apostles of the miraculous medal. Okay, distribute the miraculous medal to all of those that we know who are in some need, either spiritual or material, and ask them to have confidence in the intercession of Our Lady. In the name of the Father, and of the Son, and of the Holy Spirit.
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8: 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We hope you will join us again next time for Sermons for Everyday Living. 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
7: 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Rise Right. 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

0: It's time to rise right, giving you the latest news and information to start your day. 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
1: May the holy names of Jesus and Mary be blessed now and forever. Good morning. You're listening to Rise Right on the Station of the Cross Catholic Media Network. Jake Kraft here with my co-host Sarah Kane. And if you can believe it, it's a Friday once again. Happy Friday, Sarah. Good morning.
2: Happy Friday to you too, Jake. I do particularly enjoy the end of the week. I think everybody pretty much does.
1: I think so.
2: But this is like a special Friday because it precedes a three-day weekend. It precedes the Labor Day weekend. So I got to ask, do you have plans?
1: Doing as little labor as I can get away with. That's my plan for Labor Day.
2: Amen. Amen. I'm excited. That's why I brought it up. So I'm going to Washington, D.C. with three girlfriends of mine. And so we're going after work today, and then we'll be there through Labor Day and coming back on Monday. So I'm actually looking forward to it. I want to see the shrine.
1: Excellent. Excellent.
2: So, yeah.
1: I will be mostly catching up on things that I couldn't do around the house over
2: sleep.
1: The weekend. Yeah, maybe sleep. I'll probably end up puttering around doing some sort of chores, some sort of maybe yard work here and there. You know, it is autumn. We're going to be getting ready for winter sooner rather than later here in Buffalo. Not down in the sunny south where you live, but up here in Buffalo.
2: It's, I wish. It comes, oh my gosh, comes around it's been 96 degrees the last couple of days.
1: We've been very humid in Buffalo, and there were something like 6 tornadoes across the state earlier this week. Small ones, but tornadoes nonetheless.
2: Still.
1: Confirmed tornadoes, confirmed touchdowns. There were some crazy storms, so I'm looking forward to maybe some more peaceful fall weather. It kind of came in with a loud roar. I'd like it to be a little more peaceful, get to enjoy the foliage. So enjoy some of my time off on Labor Day. But your trip sounds a lot more interesting, so enjoy it.
2: Well, I imagine we'll both get our sleep schedules off and be back tired on Tuesday.
1: Exactly, so. As always happens when we're off. It's been it's been tough adjusting already this week. So in any case, there's a little teaser for you that we will not be live on Monday morning. We will have a new episode, a pre-recorded episode you can listen to, but it'll be audio only, or you can find it on podcast. Don't look for the video stream. It won't be there, and it won't be there just because there was some kind of crash like we've been dealing with this week. It won't be there, period. It'll only be on audio, so be prepared for that. Then we'll be back live on Tuesday and covering the news and whatever happens over the long weekend. Hopefully not too much. Hopefully it's nice and peaceful for everyone. They can relax. But in any case, we've got one more show this week, this Friday morning. We've got St. Rosalia to talk about. She's got a couple interesting connections, including a Charlemagne connection. She's got a Carolingian connection. That's always a favorite for me and Sarah. And some interesting news, very, very interesting news, including on the church front. From somewhere you might not expect it to come. So there's a teaser for you for what we'll discuss today. But let's begin our Friday properly with prayer. It is a first Friday. I remembered to mention it this time. It's a first Friday. So see if you can get to Mass today and receive Holy Communion, especially if you can go to Confession, Mass, Holy Communion, do the first Friday devotions, and tomorrow, first Saturday, also very important. But let's begin our Friday with prayer. In the name of the Father, and of the Son, and of the Holy Spirit. Amen.
2: Amen.
1: O Jesus, through the Immaculate Heart of Mary, I offer you my prayers, works, joys, and sufferings of this day.
2: For all the intentions of your Sacred Heart, in union with the holy sacrifice of the Mass throughout the world.
1: For the salvation of souls.
2: The reparation of sins.
1: The reunion of all Christians.
2: And in particular, for the intentions of the Holy Father this month.
1: Amen. Amen. Let us pray. Protect your church by your abiding mercy, we beseech you, O Lord. And since all mortals fall without you, may your help keep them from danger and guide them to salvation.
2: Through Jesus Christ, thy Son, our Lord, who liveth and reigneth with thee in the unity of the Holy Spirit, God, world without end.
1: Amen.
2: Amen.
1: In the name of the Father, and of the Son, and of the Holy Spirit. Amen.
2: Amen. And here is your morning news brief. A judge has again told the deadlocked jury in Lindsay Clancy's murder trial to keep trying to reach a verdict after a dramatic sixth day of deliberations in a case that has gripped America. There was audible shock in the room when the defense team asked for the holdout juror to be removed, a request that was denied. Steve Witkoff and Jared Kushner will visit Moscow tomorrow and Kiev the day after. August marks the third consecutive month that U.S. Immigration and Customs Enforcement, known as ICE, has broken its previous record for the highest number of monthly arrests. Approximately 51,000 illegal aliens were arrested over the course of August. Republican gubernatorial candidate John James pledged to opt Michigan into the Education Freedom Tax Credit, which gives donors a tax break for supporting state-approved scholarship funds. The Office of Legal Counsel issued a new opinion determining that a federal statute governing welfare funds actually requires all participating states and any state or local agencies to cooperate with federal law enforcement in identifying illegal aliens. Violators can be denied federal funding. The share of Americans who agree that a man and a woman who have a child together should be married to each other is at its highest point since 2013, according to a new Gallup survey. And a former librarian who identifies as transgender is asking the Minnesota Supreme Court to approve a discrimination lawsuit against the Archdiocese of St. Paul and Minneapolis for requiring employees to adhere to Catholic moral teachings on sex and biology. But before we get to those stories and much more, I believe we have a saint or three to talk about today. What do you
1: yes,
2: think?
1: We'll focus on one, but a quick shout out, so to speak, to Saint Ida, who was a lady of the court of the Emperor Blessed Charlemagne. So one of the many figures surrounding the emperor was also quite saintly. Remember, he's a blessed himself. His beatification, through popular devotion, was confirmed by the church. He's not a full saint. There was a pope who tried to canonize him officially. Turns out that was actually an anti-pope. So his canonization is not recognized. But he is a

0: alongside the prophet Elijah, and he is
1: that's always the brain tease. Is he a Christian saint?
0: Oh yeah, he is.
1: I know, but right? it's kind of interesting because you kind of pause for a second because yeah, like, well, it's before Christ, but also Christ existed and died outside of time in a certain sense, you know, and
0: well,
1: what he did for us goes backwards and forwards. And, you know, heaven wasn't opened yet until Christ, you know, even for the just man.
0: Of course.
1: So it's kind of an interesting...
0: Well, that's St. John the Baptist. St. John the Baptist did not go directly to heaven when he died. Even though
1: think of Abel the Just, who's in the canon.
0: Yes, exactly. Oh, it goes all the way back. Adam and Eve. Adam and Eve are Catholic saints. They are actually are. They are confirmed to be in heaven. They are our forefather and foremother. They repented. It's said tradition holds that they basically never sinned again after the fall. They did penance for
1: one was enough.
0: They did penance for the entirety of their life. And people lived a lot longer back then in those early days after the fall. If you read the Old Testament, so the fathers of the church, the fathers of the Old Testament, they are saints of the church, and they were released from the limbo of the fathers, as it was called, in hell when our Lord broke down the gates of hell at the harrowing of hell on Holy Saturday. So St. John the Baptist, he had to wait there too because he died before our Lord does this, and the holy prophet Moses, he had to wait there. And now they are all in heaven, these Old Testament saints. So it's great when they get mentioned here. Most of them do not have saints on the main, have feasts, I should say, on the main calendar. But they are, you know, they are saved by their faith in the coming Messiah, their faith in Christ, that he would come and liberate them, which he did. And so they
1: are. And by their obedience to the law that was given at the time, which is kind of an interesting an interesting thing.
0: Yes.
1: You know, because that law was designed to lead them to Christ in the future. And so that's the thing that we kind of can forget or gloss over and not really understand how the Old and the New Testaments kind of interact in a certain way. So,
0: we could spend a lot more than one show discussing those connections and the importance of it. But this day is mentioned the holy prophet Moses. But we're going to spend our time today talking about a Sicilian saint. So for all you Sicilians out there, here's probably one you know, because the Sicilians like their local saints quite a lot. I go to a historic Italian church here in Buffalo, and the Italians who are still around, they do love their local saints. And this is a saint who was born in Palermo, Sicily. It's Saint Rosalia. She was born there in the early 12th century, and her father was a nobleman who traced his ancestry back to Charlemagne himself. So she is a direct descendant of the Emperor Charlemagne, or direct enough. It can be traced all the way back. And as Rosalia grew to a young woman, she was quite beautiful. She's a noble woman. Of course, her hand in marriage is being sought quite eagerly by young noblemen. But she wished to consecrate her virginity to God. So at a very young age, she leaves behind her aristocratic life, all of the comforts, all of the, you know, even the good worldly pleasures of being, you know, wealthy, being able to enjoy all of this. And she enters a Basilian monastery. And that's not Basilian as in a huge number, a fake huge number. This is as in St. Basil, B-A-S-I-L-I-A-N, a Basilian monastery. But as many of these saints are, she's devoted to solitude. She wants to be an actual hermit, a female hermit. It's what's the old line? No one's going to get this reference, but I want to be alone. I think that was Greta Garbo in Grand Hotel. No one's going to get that reference. She wants to be alone. And she goes to a cave. I knew you wouldn't, Sarah, but I'm giving our audience credit that, don't worry, they most of them probably won't get it.
1: We'll get an email.
0: Someone will get it. And you will win, I don't know, you'll win a reply from me saying congratulations. But she desires solitude. She goes to a cave on Mount Pellegrino. And this is not too far outside Palermo, far enough that she can be alone there. And she dedicates herself there so perfectly to prayer, to mortification, to penance, that our Lord calls her home at the young age of 30. So a very short life, and she doesn't, quote unquote, do a lot. She's not one of these saints who's active out in the world. You know, we have many female saints who are active out in the world. Tomorrow it's Saint Teresa of Calcutta. Even today we have these modern saints who are very active in their care for the poor, the corporal works of mercy, or they're doing a lot of preaching. Here we have this beautiful, short, she didn't even do any writing the way someone like Saint Teresa of Lisieux

0: would write her, down her spiritual thoughts. She just devoted herself to prayer and mortification perfectly in her cave, died at 30. She would have been pretty much unknown. Her body was kind of buried in this cave, stone, crystal, all the, you know, all this, you know, subterranean stuff kind of buried her body, left it more or less unknown until the year 1624. Hundreds of years later, Palermo is being afflicted by this horrible plague, and it is revealed through by heaven to one of the faithful in Palermo that Saint Rosalia will intercede directly for her city if her relics were translated out of the cave. This is the phrase for when a saint's relics are moved around from place to place. It's being called translated, and it's because it's done with a certain degree of honor, a certain degree of pomp. And they find her relics in the cave, and they carry them in procession around the city, and the plague lifts. And from then on, Rosalia has been honored as the patroness of Palermo and an intercessor against plagues and all kinds of diseases. So great intercessor for that in the medieval age. Of course, many of these saints were highly regarded for interceding against these horrible plagues that went around. And she also has a separate feast, as so often happens, in honor of her relics, specifically on July 15th in Sicily. So they give her two feast days. But today, Saint Rosalia, patroness of Palermo. So all you Sicilians out there, happy feast day to you. And I know there's some out there whose name is Rosalia. I know one or two myself. So happy feast day, happy name day to you. And to anyone named Moses. Moses is kind of a name that you don't see that often, but I've seen it around. Sometimes it's a first name. Sometimes it's a last name as well. But the holy prophet Moses in the traditional martyrology today. So really an interesting day. Some lesser known, you know, these feasts aren't on the major, the general calendar for the church. So it's great to dive deeper and see who's being celebrated on. Oh, wow. I never heard of this story before. And here you have the patroness of Palermo. So
1: of course, great, I think you had a different viewpoint towards plagues than we've had in more recent years. Hmm. And what I mean by that is, like, spiritually speaking. So, you know, like, if you were living during a time of the bubonic plague, for example, the Black Death, like, do people have a right to the sacraments? Sounds like a, you know, a rhetorical question almost, because, of course, everyone has the right to the sacraments, but it's part of our faith. But, you know, during certain political sagas, that became much more of a question mark in very recent times. And I think that's kind of a disturbing thing to think about, but also more importantly, something to learn from. Mm-hmm. You know, because it's one of those instances where you kind of have to learn from the faith in a perennial sense.
0: Sure.
1: Like you can go back and go, you know, the faith still matters, even when everything around you is crumbling, even when half the people are going to die in a city.
0: Yes.
1: And in fact, you can even go, especially during that time, because you should have this orientation that kind of focuses you on what's important, which is eternity, over simply our time here on earth, our time on this side of the grave, which isn't to say that, you know, health isn't important. Of course it is. But when you zoom out enough, we have to be able to put things in their proper priority.
0: Yeah.
1: And it's just one of the things that I think it helps us to focus on every once in a while we don't have something, you know, like an infection going around or whatever, when we can actually, you know, more reasonably have the discussion of the spiritual being over the temporal, and always without people being, you know, rushing into various types of emotionalism.
0: Well, you'll notice that these saints who understood the priority that the spiritual has over the physical were often more dedicated than any secular person could ever be to the care of people physically, to the care of the poor, to charity, to all these good corporal works of mercy. So when you have the right thing in perspective, everything else does follow along with it. And so that's where if someone seems like they're prioritizing the spiritual but don't seem to do anything on the physical level, whether it's for their own effect or for others, there might be something wrong there. There might be something, a bad foundation there, even though they seem to be devoted to spiritually good things.
1: Well, it's so like that sort of Mother Teresa moment where she's treating, you know, some wounds on an individual, and a journalist said, "I wouldn't do that for $1 million."
0: Yeah.
1: And she said, "I wouldn't either."
0: That's such a great line. Oh, my God.
1: Yeah, yes. Exactly.
0: Yes, there's we've got a couple of homilies that I prepared for our Sermons for Everyday Living episode tomorrow on Mother Teresa, some great homilies on her life and such. Definitely delve into those, especially if you kind of only really know her through the secular sort of focus on her as a quote-unquote saintly figure. She was an actually Catholic saintly figure, so do consider tuning into that. We've got a couple things I want to shout out in the chat. Canotex actually got my reference. So,
1: oh, gosh, that was one.
0: Congratulations,
1: there's always one.
0: Good for you. And someone in the chat asked, why isn't he called Saint Moses? This was Melissa in our ACT Telegram group. Why is he not called Saint Moses? The Old Testament saints are usually not called saints because it's just a different... Now, saint comes from the Latin word sanctus, meaning holy. So when we say holy prophet Moses, that's basically saying Saint Moses, the prophet. But there's just a sort of a linguistic thing, at least in English, where we distinguish the Old Testament saints from the New Testament saints, from the actual saints during the time of the Catholic Church as it exists after Christ in that way. We delineate that linguistically by calling the Old Testament saints by something else instead of Saint David. We just call them, you know, Holy King David or that sort of thing. And same for the Prophet Moses, whereas afterwards we have blesseds and saints. It's just a way to distinguish the fact that they are Old Testament figures and it is a separate sort of saintliness, so to speak. But St. John the Baptist, of course, from the time of our Lord. St. Joseph dies before our Lord, you know, properly founds the Catholic Church in that way, but we still call him St. Joseph. Once you're around the time of our Lord's life, you kind of get that
1: you get the linguistic nod.
0: Exactly. At least in English. There's nothing super official on that in the church. If you called him St. Moses, you wouldn't be wrong by any means.
1: Yeah.
0: But just to kind of distinguish the two and make them different. Nice. So, little reminder that you're listening to Rise Right this morning, this Friday morning, on the Station of the Cross Catholic Media Network. And we've got a comment. It looks like our streams are still going. So hopefully we'll see. I know we have one commenter who mentioned the 37-minute mark of the show is when these things have crashed. So stay tuned for that. 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
0: And coming up at 5 p.m. Eastern on the network or on podcast, check out The Catholic Current with Father Robert McTague. He'll be continuing his series on apocalyptic novels. And today he's going to focus on Sinclair Lewis's book, It Can't Happen Here. Sounds very interesting indeed. Check that out at thestationofthecross.com/TCC. Now, in the last couple minutes here, Sarah, this is a story and people will understand where it's coming from based on our stream title today. But this is a story I was not expecting to see this morning as I checked my news lineup. EWTN is reporting Cardinal Supich and Catholic religious sisters sue Illinois to halt assisted suicide law. So credit where credit is due. Cardinal Supich is standing up for church teaching on euthanasia here, joining these religious sisters in suing the state of Illinois over this assisted suicide law that was signed back in December 2025. And they are being represented by the Beckett Fund, who we interviewed.
1: Our friends.
0: Yes, our friends at the Beckett Fund. We interviewed Adele Keim, a great little interview when both Sarah and I were off about the Little Sisters of the Poor, who were and some other Catholic nuns, as well as the Bishop Bishop Bars of Rockville Center suing New York State. So great interview there. They're making it seems like they might be making good progress in that lawsuit. Now it was announced yesterday that they are representing Cardinal Supich and two orders of religious sisters, one of whom I believe is the Little Sisters of the Poor. The other one is the Carmelite Sisters for the Aged and Infirm. And they are suing the state to try and prevent Catholics from being forced to go through with these horrible laws requiring them to essentially push assisted suicide on people they're supposed to be caring for.
1: Right. So in this particular case, which was the same as what we discussed in New York on that episode, it looks like Illinois is the same. It requires these healthcare providers to discuss the so-called option of suicide. So you're going up to a person that you're caring for, and you're required by state law to say some variation of, but we could just kill you and get this over with.
0: Mm-hmm.
1: You know, and there's just something so, I mean, even if you take Catholic moral theology out of it, and you just talk on a human level.
0: Sure.
1: You know, you have somebody there who's, you know, suffering, and you're there to help them. And what you want to do is help them and heal them, because that's what you do. You know, you are a healer. And yet you're required to say this horrendous thing to somebody that places them under a sense of pressure and potentially obligation that makes them feel burdensome.
0: Yeah.
1: Right. There's just an, I mean, again, on like an interpersonal level, there's just this tremendous evil to that. And I'm really proud, you know, like upcoming fund drive is The Joy of Being Catholic. And I will say that it kind of reminds me of this when I'm looking at who's standing up in these different states against these evil laws. And I'm really glad and proud to be Catholic in the time in which the Catholic Church is really the only man standing against some of these laws. And that's what we keep seeing. And the Beckett Fund is there helping to represent these different Catholic groups, whether it's nuns or whether it's sisters, or whether it's the bishop himself, you know, the Cardinal Supich in this case, which is wild, you know. It's the church that's willing to kind of stand up on these issues in which so many different other groups have ceded ground, or at least aren't willing to kind of go as far, even if they believe it in some way. They are not as fervent, you know, and we are. And I'm just really glad to see that. And I will say, you know, we're talking about Cardinal Supich here, and I know that, you know, he is a problematic figure in lots of different areas, but it kind of reminds me too, even Pope Francis, who was also a problematic figure in a lot of areas. I don't think that's wrong to say, but on the area of being, you know, pro-life, that was an area in which he was strong.
0: Yeah.
1: And it was in, like, in many ways, you know, a lot of the things he said about abortion were absolutely on track. Well, what he said about euthanasia was absolutely on track. And we should appreciate the good in these areas and how the Catholic Church is standing up.
0: Yes, the Church is, again, protected by God, is protected by the Holy Spirit. So even at her weakest, moments, she is still the Catholic Church. And you can still have that foundation can still really reaffirm even the most, as you say, problematic sort of figure to still stand firm on something when it comes down to it. In this case, Cardinal Supich has a great quote here, a great statement that the Beckett Fund put here. The gospel calls us to uphold the inviolable dignity and worth of the human person from life's first moment to its natural end. As Catholics, we oppose efforts to undermine human dignity by pushing our brothers and sisters towards suicide. We pray that the courts will protect our freedom to continue advocating and caring for the sick and dying as our faith demands. Pretty simple, straightforward, makes sense. And
1: have you ever quoted from Cardinal Supich before in a positive way, Jake?
0: I never have, and I'm happy to do so. I'm glad to do so. Please pray for Cardinal Supich, for these nuns in their lawsuit. And as the Beckett Fund notes, Illinois threatens religious caregivers for speaking a life-affirming message against suicide, imposing a gag order on their care. It's horrible. They can punish other healthcare providers in the archdiocese simply for telling a suffering patient, "Don't kill yourself. Jesus loves you. Your life is precious." Illinois is really going hard on these Catholics who believe in the actual dignity of human life here. So good for the Cardinal, good for these sisters, good for the Beckett Fund for representing them. More news and commentary coming up after this break on this Friday morning. Hopefully when we come back, the streams will still be up. Thank you for listening. Stay tuned. 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
2: Massachusetts just radically expanded abortion. At this critical moment, Archbishop of Boston Richard Henning reminds us that even in discouraging times, we must continue to proclaim the beauty and the miracle of life. He also reminds us of God's command, choose life that you may live. Now is the time to answer that call. On Sunday, November 1st, men from across America will gather in Boston for the National Men's March to abolish abortion and rally for personhood. The day begins with the Knights of Columbus Mass for Life. life at the Cathedral of the Holy Cross. Following Mass, Archbishop Henning will bless the men before they gather outside Planned Parenthood for prayer and then march peacefully through the streets of Boston. The day concludes with a rally for personhood at Boston Common, where women, children, families, and all people of goodwill are invited to join us as national and local speakers present the case for constitutional personhood and the equal protection of every human life. Learn more and register today at themensmarch.com.
3: In the name of the Father, and of the Son, and of the Holy Spirit, amen. Let us pray. 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And since all mortals fall without you, may your help keep them from danger and guide them to salvation. Through Jesus Christ, thy Son, our Lord, who liveth and reigneth with thee in the unity of the Holy Spirit, God, world without end. Amen. In the name of the Father, and of the Son, and of the Holy Spirit. Amen.
4: Boston area weather. The temperature is 65 degrees under partly cloudy skies. The wind is from the northwest at 9 miles per hour. The forecast for this morning, scattered clouds with a light breeze and a chance of some light rain. Temperature is 68. This afternoon, cloud-filled skies with a light breeze with scattered showers. Temperature is 68. 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
0: Welcome back to Rise Right on the Station of the Cross, Catholic Media Network. Jake Kraft here, joined by my co-host Sarah Kane on this Friday morning. And here are your headline news. OANN reports podcaster arrested in L.A. and indicted for threatening to kill the president. Benjamin Azariah Southworth was taken into custody this morning at his apartment in the Westlake neighborhood. Southworth is charged with posting videos calling for President Trump's assassination, then targeted the family of the president's personal attorney by publishing their home address and phone numbers and leaving voicemails threatening justice comes to your door.
1: And Zeal reports, Department of Justice decision could strip sanctuary cities of federal funding. The revised guidance, which is considered legally binding on the executive branch and its agencies, effectively empowers President Donald Trump and his administration to withhold federal funding from states that do not comply with federal immigration law, or states that allow counties and cities within their borders to flout federal immigration law, otherwise known as sanctuary jurisdictions.
0: Breitbart reports Mexican authorities kill cartel boss and raid drug labs. Mexican military forces killed a cartel boss in a western Mexican state after a shootout. The clash comes as Mexican authorities have been cracking down on cartel operations in that state after intensified pressure from the United States government.
1: And One America News reports, federal judge blocks Trump's new executive order limiting birthright citizenship. A federal judge partially blocked that order, ruling that the restrictions were, quote, likely unconstitutional. United States District Court for Maryland Judge Deborah Boardman cited the recent Supreme Court decision.
0: NBC reports two dead, at least six injured in Minneapolis apartment building shooting. A shooting at a downtown Minneapolis apartment building left, again, two people dead, at least six injured, among them police officers. The suspect, who exchanged gunfire with responding officers, also died. Do please pray for the repose of those lost and the recovery of those injured.
1: And the Postmillennial reports, Clancy attorney says letters of support for admitted child killer have arrived from around the world. Outside the Plymouth Superior Court yesterday morning, defense attorney Kevin Reddington, who is representing Lindsay Clancy in the ongoing proceedings against the Massachusetts mother charged with killing her three children, said that letters of support from around the world have arrived for Clancy. Further, he said that she reads all of them.
0: The Federalist reports new IRS rule to strip private schools at all levels of tax-exempt status for using DEI. The Treasury Department estimates that the new proposed rule could affect the statuses of 18,000 private elementary, secondary, and post-secondary institutions, including colleges, universities, and trade and professional schools.
1: Good news. Ahen Zeal reports Michigan's Republican gubernatorial candidate backs federal school tax credit program. That's candidate John James, who said this week he would opt Michigan into a new federal education tax program if elected governor, promoting a policy he says he helped pass as a sitting member of Congress. Under the federal program, taxpayers could donate up to $1,700 to state-approved scholarship granting organizations. The donation would then be subtracted from the donor's federal tax bill.
0: And just the news reports, professors punished for resisting or mocking woke ideology win settlements. The University of Washington paid $600,000 to settle 4 years of litigation by a computer science instructor who got in trouble for putting a satirical land acknowledgement in his syllabus. The settlement prohibits UW from not only investigating or withholding salary increases from that instructor because of his parody or complaints about it, as it had done before, but also from creating competing or shadow sections of his courses. This is at least the second six-figure settlement this summer, stemming from the 9th U.S. Circuit Court of Appeals rulings on the issue. So some more good news there. Quite a lineup, and lots of educational stories there. Sarah, I kind of would like to start with this tax credit story. You brought this to my attention this morning. And this is interesting. I know we've talked about tax credits before, but this is a new federal education tax credit program that this Republican gubernatorial candidate helped pass. John James helped pass this, where taxpayers can donate up to $1,700 to state-approved scholarship-granting organizations, and that donation is then subtracted from your tax bill. So a tax credit for supporting these scholarships. Pretty good program, in my opinion.
1: Yeah, exactly. So, like, for example, if you wanted to support some Catholic scholarship organization, mm-hmm. you know, that provides discounts to those who, you know, come from your diocese, let's say.
0: Yeah.
1: You could do that and therefore give less money to the IRS. And when a lot of people who support widespread taxation or taxation that is exaggerated, I'm going to say, they do so because they believe it to be a philanthropic act. Mm-hmm. Like the government is engaging in, and this is a misuse of the term, but a type of charity.
0: Yeah.
1: You know, the trouble is that so often, if you give the money to the IRS, there's nobody, I don't think, listening who thinks that writing a blank check to the IRS will result in the best use of their funds, right?
0: No.
1: Otherwise, we would just give extra money to the IRS and nobody does that, right? And so, you liked that, okay.
0: Well, I think I've gotten in, not quite hot water, but you and I have kind of gotten into it over, you know, how taxes are used and whether taxes are good or bad or whatever. And I've said that in principle, I actually have no problem with taxation if it's going to the right things. But I'm never for a second going to argue that the IRS is going to make the best use of it. So I've never made that argument. I've only argued on the principle of the issue.
1: I wasn't suggesting that you had.
0: Yes.
1: but in any case, so when we give money to the IRS and, you know, in turn give money to the federal government, mm-hmm. you can't control where that goes.
0: Yeah,
1: right. Exactly. Fundamentally, that's the issue. And so I'm really in favor of any of these programs that allow people to engage in actual charity mm-hmm. and in so doing reduce their federal tax burden. Because sure. it means that, you know, you can give to, in this case, you know, a scholarship organization instead of, you know, giving to Planned Parenthood in a roundabout way, which is what happens when we end up paying for our taxes. You know, because we have a secular government that's constantly going back and forth. Should we fund abortion? Should we not fund abortion? How about IVF? Should we fund that? You know, and it's not even like as partisan as perhaps you hope it was. Mm-hmm. You know, and so instead, this idea of saying, okay, we do need taxpayers to engage in different types of charity, and that's a good thing. And then reducing their tax burden to both allow for that and to encourage that, I think is a tremendous thing that I wish we could see more of being promoted in different ways. I mean, the idea that you could have, you know, organizations and individuals who could donate to various different types of charities, not just scholarship organizations, and in so doing, eliminate perhaps even their tax bill, I'm actually in favor of at this point.
0: And we could get into the issues with something like programs like Catholic Charities nowadays, here in the U.S. But the idea of being able to contribute to a Catholic organization, a Catholic charitable organization that did corporal works of mercy, that directly aided the poor, so that you have this sort of direct Catholic welfare that you could support and get a credit for it, so you don't have to go through the government welfare system, of which there's a ton of abuse as well. That's a great option. So this kind of idea, this concept, is something that I think you and I hope catches on and that we see more of.
1: Yeah, definitely.
0: The education one, I think, is important because of it's related to the issue of all these school education credits, these issues where people who want to send their kid to a Catholic school, they still have to pay the taxes to support their local public school. This has been an ongoing debate and an ongoing political issue. And the more that we can see people able to... In a lot of these matters, Sarah, you and I are actually pro-choice on the matter because we want Catholics to be able to support Catholic institutions and not still have to send the exact same amount of support to the public institutions that the government is demanding from their non-Catholic citizens. So from a Catholic perspective, this trend, this idea is something to support. So hopefully this candidate, I would say, you know, hopefully this candidate sees success in Michigan. For certainly because of the history of Michigan's government right now, and maybe more programs like this can be.
1: You know, one of the arguments he's making is that Michigan, in terms of like national ranking, is, I believe, either near the bottom. He says anything greater than zero would be better. So Michigan is in bad shape in regards to its education in terms of the metrics that are given. And so he's saying, well, people should be able to have a choice to send their kids somewhere better than what the public schools are doing, which is the entire sort of concept surrounding school choice, right? Mm-hmm. Is we don't have to just send my child to the closest school in the neighborhood in which I live, but instead, you know, I should be able to have options and choose, for example, you know, as a Catholic, I would might want to send a child to like a classical school, like a Chesterton Academy, that kind of thing. All of these kind of good movements that we've had propping up, especially in the last like decade or so. You know, as we're trying to introduce more great books programs, as we're trying to bring back the actual liberal arts, not the modern understanding thereof, you know, like there's a lot of progress to be made.
0: There
1: really is. And I don't think it's ground that we should see.
0: Well,
1: go ahead.
0: It's something that the church has already sort of acknowledged with how she treats parishes, that you do not have to, you are not required by the church to belong to the church, the parish that's closest to your house. You are allowed to take advantage of modern forms of transportation and convenience to travel to a different church. You're allowed to do that. You're allowed to move and register with that other parish. This is how people who are devoted to a particular form of the liturgy are able to go to that that church and belong to that parish if it's a parish. The church allows for that now because we live in this modern world with these modern technological conveniences. So the church has already acknowledged this on the level for Catholics. It should be acknowledged on the level of schools by the state that you don't have to attend and pay for your local public school. You can go to these alternatives. That's something that should be a no-brainer in terms of, you know, people's ability to choose. And if you're someone who is a big supporter of democracy, if you like reading newspapers that say democracy dies in darkness on your letterhead or something, for example, you should be supporting the ability of citizens to choose for that. But no, of course, there's ends up being this, well, no, you have to, it has to all go through the federal government because only the government can be trusted to do X, Y, Z. And again, even as someone who is can be pro-government in principle, I'm never going to argue that the government always knows exactly what it's doing and has the best interests of her citizens in mind. So there's a lot of issues on that front, so it's great to see this. And it reminds me of this this move by the IRS over here that we can report on as well. The Federalist is reporting new IRS rule to strip private schools at all levels of tax-exempt status if they use DEI, quote-unquote. And we'll get into the details after a quick reminder that you're listening to Rise Right this Friday morning on the Station of the Cross Catholic Media Network. And God be praised, our video streams are still up, so we got lots of people hanging out in the chats. You can join them on YouTube, join them on Rumble. 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
0: Yes, indeed. Great resource there. So, as I tease, we'll get into this story here from the Federalist. New IRS rule to strip schools of tax-exempt status, private schools, that is. So even as we're here saying, well, we're in favor of being able to choose private schools, well, there are private schools that maybe are not the best option. Private colleges, private elementary schools. Yeah. And again, the number here, the Treasury Department estimates the new rule could affect the statuses of 18,000 private elementary, secondary, and post-secondary institutions, including colleges, universities, and trained professional schools. And that number kind of blew my mind just to think of, there actually are a lot of schools out there. There are so many schools out there, and that this is just private schools that could be affected by this. Imagine, if it was addressing public schools.
1: Well, officially, public schools have already been told to stop doing this.
0: Yes.
1: That's part of the issue. Whether or not they're doing it or not is, will be seen. Yes. I think there's been some lawsuits that have been happening because some schools have been refusing to comply already. But what I did like is in this statement from the IRS here, it says, schools rebranding race-based preferences mm-hmm. as equitable, inclusive, or diversity-enhancing does not change their discriminatory nature. So in other words, you're engaging in this race preferentialism. Mm-hmm. You call it what you want, call it DEI, or some other term, but we're still going to treat you as if you're engaging in race preferentialism because you are.
0: Yes.
1: And I really kind of appreciate that because it's such a contrast to like the modern leftist movement is constantly renaming, rewriting this understanding of what they're doing, to give preferences to certain groups. And do we keep up? How do we keep up? And you got the IRS just saying, it doesn't matter what you call it.
0: Yes, exactly.
1: just no.
0: Yes, it's rebranding is a great term for it because it's just repackaging the exact same problem. And there are lots of areas in the world where we've seen this, where especially you get these experts trained in academia of the modern era, where you have this word salad that they're skilled in using to garble the issue, to confuse people, to kind of just overload people with what does this even mean, and to come up with wonderful new words like diversity, equity, inclusion. What this means is that we only want to admit, like we covered with the story with that Asian student who's moving forward in his lawsuit against certain universities for essentially denying him, even though he was totally qualified.
1: Like an almost perfect SAT score?
0: Yes, in favor of someone less qualified because that other less qualified person was not considered overrepresented racially like Asian American students are or like white students are. And so the fact that the IRS is going after this is one of these positive signs from this current administration is that there are attempts to make the system change, to actually get the system to work in defense of U.S. citizens as opposed to in favor of these influential institutions like Harvard University that's mentioned here in the article, who specifically did some rebranding. So here's an example of this. When the Supreme Court in 2023 decided Students for Fair Admissions versus Harvard and ruled that race-based admission schemes like affirmative action are unconstitutional. And then president of Harvard, Claudine Gay, signaled that prospective students could still benefit from communicating, from letting people know their race on their applications in some way, hinting that the admissions boards would still consider that factor. So here's a sneaky way to get around it. They rebranded their DEI office from the Office of Equity, Diversity, Inclusion, and Belonging, what a great phrase, to the Office of Community and Campus Life. So they just changed the name to be completely generic while still doing the exact same thing. This is what, you know, hopefully the IRS is going to do a good job of.
1: Well, imagine the audacity, though, of a college like Harvard being tax exempt, right?
0: Yeah.
1: You know, it's considering what they charge, you know, being tax exempt on top of that, and then, you know, engaging in these policies that discriminate against individuals. I mean, I just kind of feel like it's incredible on the basis of immutable characteristics, you know, while proclaiming that they have a moral high ground for doing so, you know. And then they're getting, you know, the big bucks basically from the government in terms of, like, they don't have to engage in any actual charity because they're tax exempt. They don't have to engage in any giving money to the government that they supposedly love so much because they're tax exempt, regardless of everyone else and regardless of the way that they particularly teach. I mean, the audacity is just kind of like mind-blowing, honestly.
0: Rules for thee and not for me, exactly.
1: Yeah,
0: so
1: exactly.
0: It's
1: like champagne socialists over there.
0: Yeah, so as we were just bashing the IRS, we do thankfully have a story to say, hey, maybe the IRS is making a good move here, where they're going to make life difficult on the people they don't normally make life difficult on.
1: Nice change.
0: At least not seem to. Yes, don't keep going after the little guy who's just trying to follow the rules and maybe slipped up. Go after these exempt institutions that are just completely off the rails, to put it mildly, I think. And this now the rule is not going to take effect formally until May 31st, 2027. So there is time for some of these organizations to, I guess, try and get their act together if they're of the mind to. There's probably time for them to try and, you know, still keep hiding these things. So maybe this is... Yeah, go ahead.
1: I was going to say, by the way, but before we move past it, I just want to go ahead and say, it doesn't mean that they can't engage in help for somebody who's experienced hardship.
0: The
1: trouble and the distinction that is not made by those on the modern political left is that hardship is not, you know, simply race-based. Mm-hmm. You know, it may work out that way sometimes in terms of, like, statistical representation. But if you want to, like, draw criteria on the basis of family income, on the basis of, like, first-generational status, on the basis of actual individual hardship in terms of what a person's been through, you know, like, some of the poorest folks in Appalachia, you know, they could use a hand, too.
0: Yeah.
1: And they, you know, come from a terrible background who could use some, you know, financial assistance.
0: Yeah.
1: As could some who grew up, you know, as black individuals in the hood and have had a very few opportunities to get out of it.
0: Yeah, exactly.
1: You know, like I'm not against either.
0: Yes.
1: What I'm against is somebody who's going, hey, you're a black individual, therefore we're going to give you a hand, even though you actually have two parents who are doctors.
0: Yes.
1: Right? That doesn't make sense. And it doesn't make sense to look at the poor kid who, you know, is surrounded by people who have opiate addictions in Appalachia and say, no, we're not going to give you a hand because you're a white man.
0: Exactly.
1: Like, that's horrific. And we shouldn't be engaging in that kind of thing. And especially not while proclaiming to be tax exempt because you're proclaiming to be of some kind of, like, moral duty or, you know, having some kind of moral high ground in society.
0: To use my, to maybe go back to my analogy, I think, from yesterday, we are perfectly happy to have some more Clarence Thomases. We just want to avoid the Ketanji Brown Jacksons. I think that's perhaps how we can put it, is that the entire point of this is to, if you've got a rule on the books that's trying to enforce equality in this sense, then you actually have to enforce it, as opposed to saying, well, equal for me, but not for thee, basically. And that's been the problem ever since the 50s and 60s. If you're going to deny entirely this, you know, the freedom of association issue, well, you can't just only enforce it for certain people and to say that, well, okay, well, you've got white privilege, so you have to be persecuted now. It's your turn to be, this is literally the rhetoric that's used by leftists, is that it's basically, it's time, you know, this is the whole issue of reparation. Like, now it's your turn to suffer, you know, for being born white. That's basically the rhetoric that is used. So, and that's essentially what these policies do in these schools, is that it's comeback time in this sense for them. So good to see the IRS kind of moving on this.
1: I will say, you know, we have another story in our lineup today about the federal government kind of doing something to local areas. And so that was in regard to sanctuary cities. They're basically saying that you are not going to receive federal funds if you're a sanctuary city. And that term is kind of actually ambiguous.
5: So originally, when people were using sanctuary cities, the entire point was something that you at home may like and you may dislike, okay? But the idea was, okay, so let's say we've got this domestic violence victim. The person doesn't have any immigration status. They're out of status. They're an illegal alien, essentially. Mm-hmm. But they need to come to law enforcement in order to get defense, you know, in order to report their abuser, for example, or something like that. It's a victim of crime. And sanctuary cities said, if you're coming to us as a victim of some crime, we're not going to take you over to ICE. We're not going to turn you in if you're, you know, you haven't committed a crime. That was the original sense of sanctuary cities. Maybe you don't like that. Maybe you do. Kind of doesn't matter today. Because fast forward, and sanctuary cities became, oh, we arrested somebody for this violent crime, you know, because they're the villain, and we're still not going to turn them over.
0: Yeah.
5: And that's, you know, something that I don't know that anybody ought to be able to get behind. You know, that's sort of an escalation in this original term, and you're still using the same umbrella. And I think that you have some of the sympathy that used to exist and was a lot more justifiable that's being, you know, taken to this new extreme. So the fact that the federal government is cracking down on those places now under the current understanding, I think makes a ton of sense. Because you, so many of these crimes that we hear about, the horrific crimes that spread throughout the country, those with like long rap sheets, for example, you know, you hear about that and you're like, well, why were they not turned over? They've been, you know, in the country illegally for 10 years or 15 years committing crimes. It's because of these sanctuary cities that have engaged in injustice against their own citizens.
0: Exactly. And you say you can't imagine anyone could get behind it, but we live in a world where professors are getting in trouble just for parodying land acknowledgement statuses. We live in a world where people around the world are writing letters of support for Lindsey Clancy. Maybe we'll get into that next week when we have some more definitive news on that. But crazy stories. I wanted to make sure we mentioned that that University of Washington story, because that is actually stemming from a U.S. court actually doing the right thing here, making rulings on the issue that's leading to these universities settling in favor of, you know, professors who are at the very least, that are making fun. They're making jokes about these ridiculous ideological moves like land acknowledgments. And then the university's trying to, it's, you know, we can compare it to a religion, to, you know, a Catholic, perhaps, university saying, no, you're not allowed to mock the Catholic faith in your syllabus if you're teaching at a Catholic school, right? I think that's within reason. Well, but if this is the University of Washington, right, this school, then they shouldn't be, you know, enforcing this sort of ideology as a religion, right? In terms of U.S. laws, it doesn't make any sense. So to see the laws being enforced in that way is good. Hopefully we can see justice being done in other stories as well. Hopefully have more to report on that next week. But in any case, thanks for listening to Rise Right this week. I want to give a quick shout out at the end here to our friend Eamon Clark, who was on the show with me when Sarah was gone. He said he's been to the Cave of St. Rosalia, which we talked about earlier. Check out his video on his YouTube channel. It's called I Went to the Birthplace of Catholic Social Teaching. It's a lot about Leo XIII, but he also visited St. Rosalia's cave. So check out Eamon Clark on YouTube. That's at Eamon with two N's Clark on YouTube. Good friend of the show there. Thanks for listening, everyone. Looks like the stream's actually held out. God be praised. So a happy Friday. Happy Labor Day in advance to all of you. We will see you back live on video on Tuesday morning. Have a great long weekend. God bless you.
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11: Hello, family. Let us observe the first Saturdays as Our Lady of Fatima requested. 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And to meditate for 15 minutes on one or more of the mysteries of the Holy Rosary. 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

Jesus said to his disciples, "When the Son of Man comes in his glory, and all the angels with him, he will sit upon his glorious throne, and all the nations will be assembled before him.

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1: He was present to God in the beginning. Through him, all things came into being. And apart from him, nothing came to be. Whatever came to be in him found life. Life for the light of men. The light shines on in the darkness, a darkness that did not overcome it. The light shines on in the darkness, and that darkness did not, could not, will not overcome that light, who is not a something, but a somebody. The light is Christ, and he shines forth from our midst. The Holy Father, Pope John Paul II, in his great encyclical on the splendor of truth, reminds us that the splendor of truth shines forth in the works of the Creator, and in a special way in man, created in the image and likeness of God. Truth enlightens man's intelligence and shapes his freedom, leading him to know and love the Lord. Hence the psalmist prays, "Let the light of your face shine on us, O Lord." Truth and light in sacred scripture very often are synonymous terms. We speak about the light of truth. We know that Jesus, who is the light of the world, he said so himself, "I am the light of the world," he is also the truth, the way, the truth, and the life. And so light and truth in sacred scripture, in a very mystical way, are synonymous terms. Now, an analogy that I often use in this respect is from the natural order. Our Lord was always giving parables from the natural order to try to help people understand these higher truths. We know that the light from the sun has a lot to do with life as we know it. If the light of the sun were to be extinguished, we'd be in big trouble. Because without light, photosynthesis can't take place. We wouldn't have green plants. Without the green plants, most of the animals wouldn't have anything to eat. So we have no plants, no animals, and pretty soon man would be in big trouble. The earth would grow cold. We need the light of the sun. Now there's another sun, the Son of God, the Son of Mary, the Son of Man, the Son of Justice. And if that sun doesn't shine, the world also grows cold. The light of truth, when it's extinguished, brings in its sway a death wish. When truth is attacked, when the truth is turned upside down, when the light of truth is obscured or extinguished, what follows in its trail? Death. When we begin to call lies the truth. Example, it isn't really a human being in the womb. Lie. When we begin to call lies the truth, and when we begin to call the truth a lie, oh, it's not a human being in the womb. Oh, a person who's not living a full life as we would like them. They get sick, elderly, whatever. Well, they really shouldn't live. Their quality of life isn't what it should be. Therefore, perhaps we should let them go or even terminate them. When you turn reality upside down, that's much like that other analogy I always seem to be using about that transposition of the poles of the electrical current. You know, when you put the positive where the negative should have been, the negative where the positive should have been, that inversion of reality, what happens? The power fails. The lights go out. Darkness falls. And as Scripture says, indeed, if your light is darkness, how deep? How very deep will the darkness be? The truth, the light of truth, is not a matter of indifference. It is a literal and veritable matter of life or death. And so this morning, once again, we're going to speak about truth. The eighth commandment concerns itself with truth. The eighth commandment forbids misrepresenting the truth in our relations with others. I'm beginning with number 2464 in the Catechism, which says that this moral prescription flows from the vocation of the holy people to bear witness to their God, who is the truth and wills the truth. We are called to live in the truth. Let's face it. As human beings, we know we are created in the image and likeness of God. Therefore, we're to make God present in the world. To the degree that we live the life of Christ, and we know Christ is God, true God, as well as true man, we make Jesus present. What happens? We let our light, shine before men. When we abide in Christ, we abide in the truth, for indeed he is the truth. And so we are to abide in the truth. We are to make the truth present. We are to bear witness to the truth. This is what the eighth commandment concerns. The Old Testament speaks of the relationship between God and truth, the fact that God is the truth. His word is truth, Scripture tells us. His law is truth, it says in another place. His faithfulness endures to all generations. In other words, he's true to his word. God is true to his promises. He will remain faithful, even if we are unfaithful, because he cannot go against his own nature. He's truth itself. He manifests the truth. He tells the truth. He can neither be deceived nor deceive. So God is consummate, objective, quintessential truth. Truth, God, is objective and absolute in character. The truth isn't a subjective construct. In other words, we don't make it up as we go along. Sometimes under the pretext of a more enlightened understanding, men in our generation, as in past generations, have tried to change unchangeable things. Now, many things can and should change. But there are some things, and I'm talking about the immutable meaning unchangeable, some things which are unchangeable, you can't change and I can't change. We can't will unchangeable things to change. That's an exercise in futility, that's an attack on reality, and its consequences inevitably are deadly. And so we're called to live in the truth. That's why it's so important that you're here. That's why it is so very important that you are taking your time today. And I know so many of you throughout the year, you have sacrificed. You have given God the gift of your time and your energy to be here. Why? Because you love God, you love your church, you love the truth. You know that the truth is

counselor and paraclete, even the Spirit of truth. The Holy Spirit is called the Spirit of truth. And he will lead us into all the truth. Now, to his disciples, Jesus teaches unconditional love of truth. You can't be indifferent to the truth. And you cannot be so naive and unsophisticated today to go with the flow and to accept everything that you hear, even from certain circles inside the church. That's not the church teaching. That's individuals straying from church teaching. It often happens. Jesus said, say yes when you mean yes and no when you mean no. All else is from the evil one. He's trying to teach us to speak clearly. Say what you mean. Now, there are no small number of so-called teachers and theologians today who do not say yes when they mean yes. They do not say no when they mean no. They would have us believe that nothing is clear. Their favorite color is gray, and it's not because I wear it, I assure you. They quite often have an unholy penchant for nuancing. I hate that word. Nuancing, I hear it so much. Oh, you must nuance the truth. Well, they have a penchant for nuancing pure intelligibility, that's God, pure light, pure truth. They nuance pure intelligibility into utter ambiguity. And after you listen to that stuff for a while, you begin to think nothing is clear. Chaos becomes the order of the day, and the only thing normative is the lack of norms. And this breeds chaos. And pretty soon, we're afraid to teach anything objective and absolute because we say, oh, well, there is no such thing as an absolute. You can't talk about moral absolutes. I've heard some, I went to a meeting not too long ago, and some of the theologians would have us believe, and they said it, that, oh, I doubt there can be a common language in theology. In other words, we can't use common terms like transubstantiation. And I remember the thing that jumped into my mind as I was listening to this, a return to Babel. Just what we need. They deny the existence of intrinsically evil acts. In other words, there's no such thing as an act which in itself is evil. Well, that's false. Of course, there are intrinsically evil acts, and if you don't believe that, you can come to the Bronx with me, or we'll go downtown Sacramento, or we'll watch the 6 o'clock news. There are some things that are evil in themselves, irrespective of your intention or your knowledge. That doesn't mean that they're subjectively imputed mortal sins in all cases, because we know that you have to have knowledge and give full consent in order to have a mortal sin subjectively imputed. I mean, be guilty of it. But there are things that are evil. So all these things, that concerns the truth. And the truth is important. And you don't want to get it wrong, and that's why you're here. And I hope that after we leave, and I hope we've left you, I know you had it before. I'm not giving you anything new. You always had the truth. You're good people. You're good, solid Catholic Christian. But I hope that we leave you with a legacy of truth. That's why I agreed to do this. We want to leave you confirmed and solid in your faith, unable to be shaken by specious modes of argumentation, by plausible lies, as St. Paul might call them. And so you learn your faith, which is what you're here for, and you be confirmed in it and solid in it, for the truth is very, very important. Now, we as human beings tend toward the truth by nature. We have in metaphysics what we call convertible terms: the good, the true, existence, even beauty. Those are convertible terms. Why? Because actually they're named

0: Things for God. And everything that is comes from God. God's the creator. Everything else is created. We know that God's very essence is to exist. He's life itself. Everything else is contingent being. Everything that's good comes from the God whose goodness itself. That means it has being, it has existence. Everything that's true or real, likewise, comes forth from the creating hand of God. So what's the truth? It's that which is real. We live in a fantasy world. Very often, that which is real is called a fiction, and that which is unreal is elevated to the status of the truth or reality. That inversion of truth, that inversion of goodness, that inversion of reality in its essence is a satanic work. If you know anything about the occult and evil, you know what a Satanist does. They turn everything upside down. They turn the crucifix upside down. The black mass, everything's turned upside down. They turn the words, even of the consecration, upside down. They turn reality upside down. Why? What's a lie? The truth turned upside down. Who's the truth? Jesus is the truth. What did he call Satan? A liar and the father of lies and a murderer from the beginning. And there you have the punchline. That's why truth is so important, because lies inevitably lead to death. And we have an age that has bought into the big lie. From the first moment of conception to the last moments of old age and all points in between, death stalks our society because we bought into the big lie. You can be like gods. Oh, Genesis echoes that third chapter of Genesis, the original sin, the seduction of the serpent. Ah, you can be like gods if only you will disobey God and eat of the forbidden fruit. You can be God, deciding for yourself, subjectively and arbitrarily, what is good and what is evil. After all, we are people of the 20th century. We are sophisticated. We are educated. Don't you know for yourself what's good and bad? Why do you need that old Polish pope to tell you what's moral and immoral? That's the voice of the serpent. That's what he said in the beginning, and that's what he says now, and that's what he'll say until time breathes forth its last moment. We are at war. We are at war. Spiritual warfare. And so, although we are made for the truth, why? Because we're made for God. We came from God, and we go back to God. And if we want to live in accordance with our nature, we have to abide in the truth, which is God in his essence. And so to abide in the truth, to live the truth, to teach the truth, is to abide in God, to teach God, to make God present. Very important. That's our vocation as Christians. We bear the name of Christ, the one who is the light of the world, the one who is the life of the world, the one who is the light of the world, the truth. That's Jesus. That's who you're supposed to be. That's who I'm supposed to be. Let your light shine before men. The virtue of truth essentially gives to another his just due. Why? Because a human person has an inherent dignity, a nobility, and they deserve to be treated well. Someone's reputation, well, they deserve their good name. We're not to destroy it for them. We have to live in the truth, in a simplicity of life. You know, we live in a duplicitous age. Now, I was a businessman at a good part of my life. I worked in the fields of both accounting and real estate. Now, I never, that I remember, in those businesses, did anything overtly dishonest. But there was a current that swirls about the business world in 20th century Western civilization, the United States especially, that there's a pull towards being a little dishonest, you know, bend the rules a little bit. After all, what did I hire you for as my CPA if you can't, you know, get me out of paying taxes and so forth? Well, you know, I, I can legally. There are certain things that if you follow the guidelines, you can. You know, there are legal ways. You know, a lawyer. I know a lot of attorneys. I get letters from attorneys all over the country. I had an attorney, a big corporate attorney from New York City, come to a retreat I did last weekend. It was a week ago today in upstate New York at the Martyrs Shrine. And he came back to the faith. He was born Catholic, but he was away many years. And he was telling me about his profession, the tremendous currents that swirl about. And if you're not very careful and very solid morally, you will be swept away by these currents of dishonesty and immorality. The truth really is under attack in every age. You know, there was always this problem. It's nothing new. But especially today, the currents grow stronger. And if you're not solid in the truth, you'll be swept away by lies and errors, and you'll begin to live those lies. And that tends towards death, even physical death, but especially moral and spiritual death. So we're called to bear witness to the truth. Now you remember, before Jesus was lifted up on the cross, he had to go before Pontius Pilate. Now you know who Pontius Pilate was. He was that politician of the Roman Empire in that section of the world there in Palestine. Pontius Pilate was the prototype of every cowardly politician that would ever come after him. Right, the prototype. That's Pontius Pilate. He was kind of an exemplar for every phony, cowardly politician who would ever say, oh, well, you know, I personally believe that abortion is wrong, but I wouldn't want to impose that on anyone else, so therefore I wash my hands clean of the blood of those innocent lambs. So it was that Pontius Pilate washed his hands and thought that he would be free of the blood of the lamb. We are to give witness to the truth. What did Jesus do? He stood before Pilate and he said, I have come into the world to bear witness to the truth. And he said, the servant is no better than the master. And if that's what the master did, he came to bear witness to the truth, then what are we supposed to do? Well, we can't do anything other than what the master did. And so we are to bear witness to the truth. Of course, Pilate said, truth? Huh, what does that mean? As if to say, well, it means whatever you want it to mean. If it's good for you, do it. If it's good for me, do it. Hey, abortion's good for me, so I'll do that. That's the truth for me. You know, if living in sin is good for me, makes me comfortable, gives me a nice, warm, fuzzy feeling, I'll do that. You don't like it, you don't have to. Truth? Relative, subjective, whatever I want it to be. Like the radical feminist I had a debate with once. At a certain point in time, I had to ask her, just what do you think it is in the womb? And she was losing the debate, and she was very frustrated, and she blurted out, whatever I want it to be. And there you have it, the bottom line, whatever I want it to be. What? The truth. Whatever I want it to be. What's good? Whatever I want it to be. What have you become? You've become God, you think. Listening to the voice of the serpent, ah, if only you will disobey God, you can become like gods. Knowing good and evil. In other words, making it up as you go along. You can subjectively construct for yourself your concept of good, your concept of evil, irrespective of what God has decreed from all eternity. We have to bear witness to the truth. This witness is a transmission of the faith, our faith, the truth, Jesus, in words and deeds. Now we know that martyrdom is the supreme witness to the truth. It means bearing witness even unto death. The martyr bears witness to Christ, the truth, the doctrine of the faith, who died and rose, and to whom he is united by charity. And I will add a footnote. There's more than one way to die. There's the immediate death of martyrdom, where you shed your blood for the truth. and you're washed, as it were, in the blood of the Lamb, who you've become one with. And then there's the protracted martyrdom of bearing witness to the truth throughout time, day after day, month after month, year after year, in your own place, at your own time in history, in your family, in your workplace, in your convent, in your parish, wherever you may be, bearing witness to the truth, whether convenient or inconvenient, in season, out of season, accepted, rejected, threatened with all kinds of penalties, you bear witness to the truth, and you undergo a martyrdom of rejection, of misunderstanding. I've tried to do that myself in a small way, and I've been called Satan. People have said, if you want to see Satan, go listen to Father Carapi. Yes. I've been called a liar. I've been called a heretic. And when those things happen, the saints tell us we are to praise God. St. Peter says, count it pure joy. Count it pure joy. Well, our weak humanity impedes us and prevents us from counting it pure joy, but that's part of the truth. Count it pure joy when you are accounted worthy to suffer something for the name, the holy name of Jesus, the one who is the truth. Know very well that martyrdom, whether of blood or that more protracted kind of dry martyrdom of the spirit, know that that in a way is a reward for a job well done. And rejoice that God, our Savior, is sharing with you his passion. Now, I have to make this kind of diversion, this footnote, because it's very important today, because there are many, many good Catholics, good religious, good lay faithful, good priests, who are suffering because they give witness to the truth, because they say it's not all right that 1.5 million or more babes are murdered in what should be the safest place in the universe for them, their own mother's wombs. It's not all right, and it's not fidelity to the truth, and many other things. And when you give witness boldly, with courage, you will suffer. You know that just as well as I do, and maybe some of you know it better than I do. And so, yes, martyrdom relates to the truth. It is the final witness to truth. It's the witness Jesus gave. He said, I've come to bear witness to the truth. He spread out his arms and he died on the cross. And he said, the servants know better than the master, and where I am, there my servant will be. There he is. Take a look at him and take a look at you. If you become faithful to the truth. I was telling a story at breakfast this morning, something that happened to me. I was preaching in the Central American country of Belize about 3 years ago. And it was in an auditorium just about this size, maybe a little bit bigger. And they had almost 1,000 people packed into that auditorium. Now, Central America has been ravaged by proselytization. By the Assemblies of God, by the Jehovah's Witnesses, by Mormons. And I'm not against anybody's religion. I love all people, and all people have a right to practice whatever religion they feel called to. But these are Catholic countries, and there's been an active, aggressive, even malicious program of going after the Catholics. Let's face it, many of these sects and cults had none of their own members. Where'd they get them all from? The biggest pool that they had to draw from was the Catholic Church. And often they've done a very effective job. And so there were a lineup of Protestant ministers who had taken many of the sheep from the Catholic flock, and they were in the first row. And I think they wanted to see what I was up to. It was the last day of the mission, Saturday morning, and I began to preach on Our Lady. I began to give witness to the truth about the Mother of Jesus, about our mother, the mother of the church. And I just began to tell the truth. And I know what that truth is because I accept what my church teaches. And at one point in time, I said, and Mary, Our Lady, is the greatest God's creative artistry. And at that time, one of these Protestant ministers jumped up and screeched out a lie. And one of the women who was in our party said later that at that point my charism jumped into overdrive. And what happened next was not a cognitive process. I didn't have time to think out a reasoned response. There was an emotional arrow launched. Well, it was launched at us because it was an attack on the truth, an attack on Our Lady, who she really is. And I screeched out even louder. And I can do that. No, I'll tell you the lie. And in 30 seconds, I don't know how it happened. It was the Holy Spirit. Remember, Jesus said, don't worry about what you're to say. The Spirit of my Father. Well, what came out was a synthesis of the errors of the teaching concerning Our Blessed Mother. And the next 30 seconds was an exposition, distilled, synthesized, condensed into pure truth, pure light. And 1,000 people leaped to their feet and began to cheer. There were religious sisters in their 80s and 90s who began to dance in the aisles. Literally, literally. This was at the Pilate Convent, the convent of the Pilate sisters in Belize City. They were dancing, and I'll tell you why, because for years they had been told that their faith was old-fashioned. You don't want to emphasize the Blessed Mother. You don't want to talk about her. You don't want to do this. You don't want to do that. And what came out of my mouth at that time, through no merit of my own, certainly not because I'm smart, because I didn't have time to think, but because God spoke through an unworthy instrument. Remember, Jesus once rode into Jerusalem on the back of a jackass. And he continues to do so. And so we take no credit for it. But what happened was they were confirmed in their faith because in their heart for many years, they didn't know why, but they were unsettled and disturbed because they said, could we have been wrong for so long? Could my parents and grandparents have been wrong about the faith? They weren't wrong. They were right. And when that word of truth came out, it confirmed them in their faith and they rejoiced. And at the time, the lay evangelist who was traveling with me afterwards, he came up to me. He was so excited. He was jumping up and down. The people were still rejoicing. And he said, oh, Padre, Padre, if we get just a little bit better at this, surely we'll be killed for it. Martyrdom is a reward for a job well done. And so we try to do a good job, and if we're lucky, the paradox of Christianity, if we're lucky, we'll get that chance. But every one of us has a chance to live out that fidelity to the truth, which inevitably will result in a certain amount of rejection, a certain amount of misunderstanding, a certain amount of persecution. Jesus responded to those who said, Lord, we've left everything for you. We've left homes and family. And, you know, what are we going to get out of this? And Jesus responded, I promise you, anyone who's left lands and possessions and husbands and fathers and mothers and brothers and sisters will receive 100 times lands and fathers and mothers and brothers and sisters. And the punchline was, and persecutions besides. It's a blessing in disguise. Now, there are ways that we can sin against the truth. Now, since we've put on Christ, we have to live in the truth. We cannot bear false witness or give perjury. That's obviously an attack on truth, especially when it's public. and it causes scandal. We have to respect the reputation of other people. Now, the sin of rash judgment is one that is rather easy to fall into. Sometimes we are too quick to judge. Rash judgment is something where we assume as true, without sufficient foundation, a moral fault about some person. In other words, we hear a rumor. Oh, this person did this, that, or the other thing. And we jump onto that too quickly. Oh, this priest isn't faithful. This priest doesn't love the Holy Father. This priest doesn't obey the church's teaching. And quickly, we jump on that. Rash judgment. It's a sin. It's a sin against the eighth commandment, a sin against the truth. Now, there's also a sin called detraction. Now, detraction is a situation where a person, without an objectively valid reason, discloses another person's faults and failings to persons who did not know about them. Now, this, you have to be careful about this. Let's say you would find out about somebody's sins, all right? Somebody is doing something immoral. You know about this. Without a validly objective reason, a good reason, you start talking about it. Oh, you know, I saw so-and-so do this or that. That's the sin of detraction. Even if you know the faults of another, even if those faults are real, they committed them. It's true. Even if it's true, you can't disclose that to another person without a validly good reason. Now, somebody's a child molester, and you find out that someone molested children. Now, in order to protect other children, then obviously that's a different story. You know, you go to the authorities or whatever action you take. That's justified to do that. But where there's not that danger to other people, you find, you know what you want to say is, for the most part, I think I've learned to say this. Whenever I see someone committing some great sin, and especially those who should know better, I force myself to think, except for the grace of God, there go I. That's what St. Philip Neri said in the streets of Rome when he saw a man being led to the gallows. He said to his companion, except for the grace of God, there go I. And St. Paul says everything is grace. And so the fact that you and I try to live a good moral life, that's the grace of God. You know, maybe we had good Catholic parents. Maybe we came into contact with the faith through a good friend. Everything's grace. And so we don't want to judge others rashly. We don't want to be guilty of the sin of detraction. Give everybody the benefit of the doubt. A person is guilty of calumny who, by remarks contrary to the truth, harms the reputation of others and gives occasion for false judgments concerning them. That happens sometimes. People make up things. You know, they imagine them, and then they broadcast them abroad and destroy the reputation of other people. That's the sin of calumny. The reason these are such serious sins is because every human being has a right to their good name. And we should do everything possible to preserve and defend the good name of a person. I told you, and I've learned through experience, and I continue to learn, that that's a powerful weapon. All of us are sinners. All of us fail at one time or another. Remember the story I told you a while back about St. Francis of Assisi, how he went to a certain town, and there was a priest in that town who was living in sin, giving scandal. He was living with a woman in the rectory. He had a mistress, and everybody knew it. It was grave scandal. And so when St. Francis came, and he was already acclaimed a saint in his own time, they said, we'll take St. Francis to see this priest, and boy, he'll give him what fur. You know, they were going to, because they figured St. Francis will bring down the wrath of God on him, because this is a terrible scandal, and it is, certainly. So they brought St. Francis, and they knocked on the door, and this poor man came to the door, and what did St. Francis do? In tears, he kissed his hands, and he said, I don't know anything about you, and I don't want to know anything about you, except that these hands bring me Jesus. That's all I know, and that's all I want to know. Now, he knew what that man was up to, because the people told him. But his act of charity, his compassion, his mercy, brought that man to such repentance that he immediately changed his life. And he lived a holy life, and he died a holy death. And so a little bit of that can go a very long way to converting someone who's on a bad path. Every word or attitude is forbidden, which by flattery, adulation, or complacence encourages and confirms another in malicious acts and perverse conduct. Adulation is a grave fault, sin, if it makes one an accomplice in another's vices or grave sins. So in other words, be careful about flattering someone or about patting them on the head when they're doing something that's immoral. You know, sometimes people in the name of charity can confirm a person in sin. It's one thing to be merciful. It's one thing to be forgiving. It's one thing to give a person the benefit of the doubt. But what you don't want to do is say, oh, it's okay, you're okay, I'm okay, when we're both dead in mortal sin. You don't want to say that. You want to call a spade, call good and evil by their proper name. And so that can be a serious sin against the truth. Flattery, adulation, or complacence. Oh, well, let everybody alone. You know, they're okay. God loves them where they are. That's right. God loves everybody. But if you're dead in mortal sin, God doesn't will that you stay there. In God's love, he wants you to rise above it. And he wants us to help our brothers and sisters to rise above the swamp of sin. Listen, if you're dying from cancer, I don't love you any less as my brother or sister. Probably I should love you more if I have the mind of Christ. But I don't have to love the cancer that's eating you alive. And I can do everything possible to cure that cancer, to attack that cancer, to free you from that cancer. So it is with sin. Love the sinner, hate the sin. And so that's the attitude of the Christian. And so this whole business of truth is of enormous importance. Now, lying, telling lies, is the most direct offense against the truth. The gravity of a lie is measured against the nature of the truth it deforms, the circumstances and the intentions of the one who lies, and also the harm suffered by the victims of a lie. Now, we know that at one time or another, many of us tell little lies. We say white lies. They're lies that might not hurt somebody terribly. Sometimes it's for convenience. You know, it's kind of the easy way out. Oh, if I tell them the truth, oh, I'm going to have to go through this horrible thing. And so we kind of bend the truth a little bit. We kind of water it down, a white lie. Well, at one time or another, yes, we do that. But a lie is not something that a Christian should have anything to do with. It violates the virtue of truthfulness and does real violence, the Catechism says. Number 2486, a lie does real violence to another. It affects his ability to know, which is a condition of every judgment and decision. Now, if someone were to make up a lie about me and say that I was really a Freemason or a communist who was seeking to subvert the Catholic Church, and you shouldn't listen to anything that I say, that lie does violence to you because it affects your ability to make legitimate, intelligent decisions. And so you say, oh my, if that's true, well, we don't want to have anything to do with him. And so that lie keeps you away from these teachings, let's say. And that lie then affects your ability to enter more deeply into the truth. So see, a lie can be a very destructive and violent thing. And so lying is something that can seem quite innocent, but can be, not always, but it can be very, very serious. We should respect the truth. Now, the right to the communication of the truth is not something unconditional. Everyone must conform his life to the gospel precept of fraternal love. This requires us in concrete situations to make a judgment of whether or not to reveal the truth to someone who asks for it. the famous story about during the war when the Franciscan friars, they hid some of the Jewish people trying to escape from Nazi Germany. You know, they hid them in the basement or in the house, and the SS officer would come to the house and, "You have any Jews hidden away here?" And, you know, they would be very clever about how they get there. They don't want to lie outright, but you can get around the question. The truth doesn't demand that you disclose everything necessarily, voluntarily. You know, a lie? No. But does everyone have a right to all the truth out of you at every given moment? No. Sometimes if you disclose certain truths, it can do a great deal of damage under a certain set of circumstances and certain conditions. So if someone asks, yes, we have to tell the truth, but there's such a thing as refraining from saying anything. And sometimes that's a function of prudence and good judgment. Now, the secret of the sacrament of reconciliation, we know that, as we call the seal of the confessional, we know that that's an absolute sacred bond. It can't be violated. That's part of this fidelity to the truth. It's inviolable. It is a crime, a horrible crime, for a confessor to reveal, no matter what, if he's in danger of death, he can't reveal anybody's sins to anyone under any condition. That's an inviolable seal, that sacramental seal of confession. And thanks be to God, it's very rare that that's ever violated. We have to observe a certain reserve concerning the privacy of people's lives. Now, this is something that has to be said in conjunction with the next section that the Catechism mentions on the means of social communication, or the media. Today's society seems to think it has a right to know everything about the privacy of all public persons, and that's just not true. You can violate seriously someone's human rights by making public things that are very private. Now, I'm not talking about bringing out scandals and the sins and of politicians and so forth. The people have a right to know that their elected officials are honest and that they're carrying out their functions properly. But you can go too far with it. We run a grave risk in this society of undermining justice. Now, I'll tell you, the whole, mention a case in point, the whole O.J. Simpson trial business. You know, we went through one, now there's another trial. Listen, this sets a precedent. Now, admittedly, that if you and I are accused of some crime, it's not, you know, the networks aren't going to broadcast the trial on television, but it sets a very dangerous precedent. This kind of public exposure of everything about a person's private life undermines human rights. There is no right to have a trial or anything else broadcast in all its details to the public. What happens? You can subvert justice. Anybody with a whiff of common sense knows very well that you can subvert the whole order of justice if you go too far with these things. And so the media have to be very careful about this. Does everybody in the public have a right to everything, to know everything about the private lives of anybody they choose? No. Even public officials? No. No. We don't have a right to know everything about the private life of every public official. And if we go too far with it, we run the risk of subverting the whole order of justice and even human rights. Now, we know very well that the media has great power. There is tremendous potential for good or for evil in the means of social communications, especially the mass media. Now, we have all kinds of examples we could give. An entire culture has been formed and shaped by the media. Now, in this country, I look at my own lifetime. I'm almost 50 years old. And in that relatively short span of time, half a century, from when I was a young man or a boy, the face of the country then, as opposed to now, in a moral sphere, was radically different. When I was a young man, the things that are on television or in the movies or in magazines today, in those days, they would have put you in jail and thrown away the key, and rightly so. I say rightly so. And you say, well, that is against the right of free speech. No, it's not. That's not freedom. We have a horrible problem in this culture discerning the difference between freedom and license. There's a radical difference. Freedom isn't the ability to say whatever you want and do whatever you want. That's not freedom. It can cross the line to license. License subverts authentic human freedom. So what happens? In the name of free speech, we begin to tell lies. In the name of free speech, very subtle, nuanced ways, the newspapers, the magazines, the television, the movies begin to present as normative behavior, acceptable behavior, things which are grossly immoral. And so people are born into this world thinking that sexual relations outside of marriage are perfectly normal. No big deal. Everybody's doing it. Disordered sexual relations, all kinds of things, pornography, child pornography. Gradually, the fabric, the moral fabric of our society begins to unravel. And pretty soon, in the name of freedom, we have been reduced to absolute, abject slavery. Because instead of realizing that freedom is the ability to do what you ought to do, we forget that it's the ability to do what you ought to do, not anything you want to do. All right? Freedom is the ability to do what you ought to do. What's that? The good and the true and the beautiful. And that means living in God's grace. And when we step outside the circumference of the light into the darkness, meaning when we exchange the truth of God for a lie and begin to worship the creature rather than the Creator, what happens? Everything falls apart. We begin to accept the most immoral things as normal. The media has a great deal that they're going to have to pay for in one way or another. The demise of a society, very often, and especially now, can be placed squarely on the shoulders of those who set forth a lifestyle, a way of thinking and acting, which is grossly immoral. It doesn't have to be that way. The media could be a force for the good and the true and the beautiful. I don't have anything to do with Mother Angelica or EWTN, but you know, you just have to mention it when you're talking about the media and social communication. That's an example of how television and radio can be used powerfully to send forth the message of truth in goodness and morality. I think EWTN, I don't know, reaches 17 million households now. WEWN, the shortwave radio network, goes all over the world in all major languages. We've had letters from Ireland, Central America, Japan, saying that we had a letter from some sisters, religious sisters in Tokyo, who said, "Oh, Father, we listen to you on the radio all the time." I didn't know I was on the radio in Tokyo. And so that's an example of the media is powerful, tremendous power in the media. And so it should be used for truth. The truth is a gift. It is the gift of God himself to us, for God is the truth. And in an age of darkness, we want to not lose hope. We are Christians, people of the promises, people of hope. And when things get pretty dark, when it seems that more and more lies are being spread abroad and the truth cast down, darkness is falling, remember that in the beginning was the Word. The Word was in God's presence and the Word was God. He was present to God in the beginning, and through him all things came into being. Apart from him, nothing came into being. Whatever came to be in him found life. Life for the light of men. That light shines in the darkness, a darkness that could not, cannot, and will not overcome the light who is Christ.
1: We have another call. Hello?
2: Yes, Mother Angelica.
1: Yeah, where are you from?
2: I'm calling from Manchester, New Hampshire.
1: And what is your question?
2: Well, I'm a Christian, and I don't feel I should stand in judgment of anybody. And back in July, I was called to jury duty here in Manchester.
1: Mm-hmm.
2: And I haven't felt right about that. And I've looked in the Bible, but evidently not very well. And I'm still kind of not quite at ease with this whole thing.
1: Of jury duty?
2: Right. I don't, you know, even though I had no choice in the matter, but, you know, I feel like I stood in judgment of somebody when I shouldn't have. You understand what I mean?
1: Mm-hmm. Well, I think unless you have some real reason, jury duty is a kind of social responsibility. If no one did, we wouldn't have any duties, any real sound jury to decide whether someone is guilty or non-guilty. I think if the facts are presented to you, and it's a very good form of justice, because in that way, if the jury is not loaded, and sometimes that happens, but if the jury is an honest jury and they're trying very, very much, they're praying, at least in their own heart, it's a judgment issue. And so many people's lives were saved because they had a jury, where if someone else would have judged them, they would have maybe been killed or sent to the chair or whatever. So juries are good because they can discern, the people can discern. But you have to prayerfully execute that duty. And then if you're already prejudiced, you can't even be on a jury. It's very hard today to be on a jury because there are some trials you wonder who's on trial. I guess I said enough on that one.
3: Massachusetts just radically expanded abortion. At this critical moment, Archbishop of Boston Richard Henning reminds us to continue to proclaim the beauty and the miracle of life. He also reminds us of God's command, choose life that you may live. On Sunday, November 1st, men from across America will gather in Boston for the National Men's March to abolish abortion and rally for personhood. Learn more at themensmarch.com, because every preborn child is a person deserving the equal protection of the laws.
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0: Boston area weather. It's currently 69 degrees under partly cloudy skies. The wind is from the north at 11 miles per hour. This afternoon, some clouds here and there and somewhat breezy with scattered showers. 67 degrees. Then this evening, cloudy with some wind with scattered showers. 63 degrees. That's the weather brought to you by iCatholicMobile.com.
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3: 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In Jeremiah, we learn about good shame and how God calls us higher through that shame. In Judith, we'll hear the story leading up to meeting this great heroine of the Old Testament.
4: Hi, my name is Father Mike Schmitz, and you're listening to the Bible in a Year, where we encounter God's voice and live life through the lens of Scripture. Using the Great Adventure Bible timeline, we'll read all the way from Genesis to Revelation, discovering how the story of salvation unfolds and how we fit into that story today. The Great Adventure Bible timeline was developed by Jeff Cavins and is provided by Ascension, who produced and funded this program. It is day 248. We are reading from Jeremiah chapters 35 and 36, as well as Judith chapters 6 and 7, and Proverbs chapter 17, verses 1 through 4. The book of Jeremiah, chapter 35. The Rechabites commended. The word which came to Jeremiah from the Lord in the days of Jehoiakim, the son of Josiah, king of Judah. Go to the house of the Rechabites and speak with them, and bring them to the house of the Lord into one of the chambers. Then offer them wine to drink. So I took Jaazaniah, the son of Jeremiah, the son of Habazaniah, and his brothers, and all his sons, and the whole house of the Rechabites. I brought them to the house of the Lord into the chamber of the sons of Hanan, the son of Igdaliah, the man of God, which was near the chamber of the princes, above the chamber of Maaseiah, the son of Shallum, keeper of the threshold. Then I set before the Rechabites pitchers full of wine and cups, and I said to them, drink wine. But they answered, we will drink no wine. For Jonadab, the son of Rechab, our father, commanded us, you shall not drink wine, neither you nor your sons forever. You shall not build a house. You shall not sow seed. You shall not plant or have a vineyard, but you shall live in tents all your days, that you may live many days in the land where you sojourn. We have obeyed the voice of Jonadab, the son of Rechab, our father, and all that he commanded us, to drink no wine all our days, ourselves, our wives, our sons, or our daughters, and not to build houses to dwell in. We have no vineyard or field or seed, but we have lived in tents and have obeyed and done all that Jonadab, our father, commanded us. But when Nebuchadnezzar, king of Babylon, came up against the land, we said, come and let us go to Jerusalem for fear of the army of the Chaldeans and the army of the Syrians. So we are living in Jerusalem. Then the word of the Lord came to Jeremiah. Thus says the Lord of hosts, the God of Israel, go and say to the men of Judah and the inhabitants of Jerusalem, will you not receive instruction and listen to my words, says the Lord? The command which Jonadab, the son of Rechab, gave to his sons to drink no wine has been kept, and they drink none to this day, for they have obeyed their father's command. I have spoken to you persistently, but you have not listened to me. I have sent to you all my servants, the prophets, sending them persistently, saying, turn now, every one of you, from his evil way, and amend your doings, and do not go after other gods to serve them, and then you shall dwell in the land which I gave to you and your fathers. But you did not incline your ear or listen to me. The sons of Jonadab, the son of Rechab, have kept the command which their father gave them, but this people has not obeyed me. Therefore, thus says the Lord, the God of hosts, the God of Israel, behold, I am bringing on Judah and all the inhabitants of Jerusalem all the evil that I have pronounced against them. because I have spoken to them and they have not listened. I have called to them and they have not answered. But to the house of the Rechabites, Jeremiah said, thus says the Lord of hosts, the God of Israel, because you have obeyed the command of Jonadab, your father, and kept all his precepts and done all that he commanded you. Therefore, thus says the Lord of hosts, the God of Israel, Jonadab, the son of Rechab, shall never lack a man to stand before me. Chapter 36. The scroll is read. In the fourth year of Jehoiakim, the son of Josiah, king of Judah, this word came to Jeremiah from the Lord. Take a scroll and write on it all the words that I have spoken to you against Israel and Judah and all the nations from the day I spoke to you, from the days of Josiah until today. It may be that the house of Judah will hear all the evil which I intend to do to them, so that everyone may turn from his evil way and that I may forgive their iniquity and their sin. Then Jeremiah called Baruch, the son of Neriah, and Baruch wrote upon a scroll at the dictation of Jeremiah all the words of the Lord which he had spoken to him. And Jeremiah ordered Baruch, saying, I am debarred from going to the house of the Lord, so you are to go. And on a fast day, in the hearing of all the people in the Lord's house, you shall read the words of the Lord from the scroll which you have written at my dictation. You shall read them also in the hearing of all the men of Judah who come out of their cities. It may be that their supplication will come before the Lord, and that everyone will turn from his evil way, for great is the anger and the wrath that the Lord has pronounced against this people. And Baruch, the son of Neriah, did all that Jeremiah the prophet ordered him about reading from the scroll the words of the Lord in the Lord's house. In the fifth year of Jehoiakim, the son of Josiah, king of Judah, in the ninth month, all the people in Jerusalem and all the people who came from the cities of Judah to Jerusalem proclaimed a fast before the Lord. Then, in the hearing of all the people, Baruch read the words of Jeremiah from the scroll in the house of the Lord, in the chamber of Gemariah, the son of Shaphan, the secretary, which was in the upper court at the entry of the new gate of the Lord's house. When Micaiah, the son of Gemariah, son of Shaphan, heard all the words of the Lord from the scroll, he went down to the king's house into the secretary's chamber, and all the princes were sitting there. Elishama, the secretary, Deliah, the son of Shemaiah, Elnathan, the son of Achbor, Gemariah, the son of Shaphan, Zedekiah, the son of Hananiah, and all the princes. And Micaiah told them all the words that he had heard when Baruch read the scroll in the hearing of the people. Then all the princes sent Jehudai, the son of Nethaniah, son of Shelemiah, son of Cushi, to say to Baruch, take in your hand the scroll that you read in the hearing of the people and come. So Baruch, the son of Neriah, took the scroll in his hand and came to them. And they said, sit down and read it. So Baruch read it to them. When they heard all the words, they turned one to another in fear, and they said to Baruch, we must report all these words to the king. Then they asked Baruch, tell us, how did you write all these words? Was it at his dictation? Baruch answered them, he dictated all these words to me while I wrote them with ink on the scroll. Then the princes said to Baruch, go and hide, you and Jeremiah, and let no one know where you are. King Jehoiakim burns the scroll. So they went into the court to the king, having put the scroll in the chamber of Elishama, the secretary, and they reported all the words to the king. Then the king sent Jehudai to get the scroll, and he took it from the chamber of Elishama, the secretary, and Jehudai read it to the king and all the princes who stood beside the king. It was the ninth month, and the king was sitting in the winter house, and there was a fire burning in the brazier before him. As Jehudai read three or four columns, the king would cut them off with a penknife and throw them into the fire in the brazier until the entire scroll was consumed in the fire that was in the brazier. Yet neither the king nor any of his servants who heard all these words was afraid, nor did they tear their garments. Even when Elnathan and Deliah and Gemariah urged the king not to burn the scroll, he would not listen to them. And the king commanded Jeremiel, the king's son, and Sariah, the son of Azrael, and Shelemiah, the son of Abdeel, to seize Baruch, the secretary, and Jeremiah, the prophet. But the Lord hid them. Jeremiah dictates another scroll. Now, after the king had burned the scroll with the words which Baruch spoke at Jeremiah's dictation, the word of the Lord came to Jeremiah. Take another scroll and write on it all the former words that were in the first scroll, which Jehoiakim, the king of Judah, has burned. And concerning Jehoiakim, king of Judah, you shall say, thus says the Lord, you have burned this scroll, saying, why have you written in it that the king of Babylon will certainly come and destroy this land and will cut off from it man and beast? Therefore, thus says the Lord concerning Jehoiakim, king of Judah, He shall have none to sit upon the throne of David, and his dead body shall be cast out to the heat by day and the frost by night. And I will punish him and his offspring and his servants for their iniquity. I will bring upon them and upon the inhabitants of Jerusalem and upon the men of Judah all the evil that I have pronounced against them, but they would not hear. Then Jeremiah took another scroll and gave it to Baruch the scribe, the son of Neriah,

destroy them as one man. They cannot resist the might of our cavalry. We will burn them up, and their mountains will be drunk with their blood, and their fields will be full of their dead. They cannot withstand us, but will utterly perish. So says the king Nebuchadnezzar, the Lord of the whole earth, for he has spoken, none of his words shall be in vain. But you, Achior, you Ammonite hireling, who have said these words on the day of your iniquity, you shall not see my face again from this day until I take revenge on this race that came out of Egypt. Then the sword of my army and the spear of my servants shall pierce your sides, and you shall fall among their wounded when I return. Now, my slaves are going to take you back into the hill country and put you in one of the cities beside the passes, and you will not die until you perish along with them. If you really hope in your heart that they will not be taken, do not look downcast. I have spoken, and none of my words shall fail. Then Holofernes ordered his slaves, who waited on him in his tent, to seize Achior and take him to Bethaliah and hand him over to the men of Israel. So the slaves took him and led him out of the camp into the plain, and from the plain they went up into the hill country and came to the springs below Bethaliah. When the men of the city saw them, they caught up their weapons and ran out of the city to the top of the hill, and all the slingers kept them from coming up by casting stones at them. However, they got under the shelter of the hill, and they bound Achior and left him lying at the foot of the hill and returned to their master. Then the men of Israel came down from their city and found him, and they untied him and brought him into Bethaliah and placed him before the magistrates of their city, who in those days were Uzziah, the son of Micah, of the tribe of Simeon, and Jabriz, the son of Gathoniel, and Sharmiz, the son of Melchiel. They called together all the elders of the city, and all their young men and their women ran to the assembly, and they set Achior in the midst of all their people. And Uzziah asked him what had happened. He answered and told them what had taken place at the council of Holofernes, and all that he had said in the presence of the Assyrian leaders, and all that Holofernes had said so boastfully against the house of Israel. Then the people fell down and worshipped God, and cried out to him and said, O Lord, God of heaven, behold their arrogance, and have pity on the humiliation of our people, and look this day upon the faces of those who are consecrated to you. Then they consoled Achior and praised him greatly. And Uzziah took him from the assembly to his own house and gave a banquet for the elders. And all that night they called on the God of Israel for help. Chapter 7. The Campaign Against Bethaliah. The next day, Holofernes ordered his whole army and all the allies who had joined him to break a camp and move against Bethaliah and to seize the passes up into the hill country and make war on the Israelites. So all their warriors moved their camp that day. Their force of men of war was 170,000 infantry and 12,000 cavalry, together with the baggage and the foot soldiers handling it, a very great multitude. They encamped in the valley near Bethaliah beside the spring, and they spread out in breadth over Dothan as far as Balbaim and in length from Bethaliah to Siamon, which faces Esdraelon. When the Israelites saw their vast numbers, they were greatly terrified, and everyone said to his neighbor, "These men will now lick up the face of the whole land. Neither the high mountains, nor the valleys, nor the hills will bear their weight." Then each man took up his weapons, and when they had kindled fires on their towers, they remained on guard all that night. On the second day, Holofernes led out all his cavalry in full view of the Israelites in Bethaliah, and examined the approaches to the city, and visited the springs that supplied their water, and seized them, and set guards of soldiers over them, and then returned to his army. Then all the chieftains of the people of Esau and all the leaders of the Moabites and the commanders of the coastland came to him and said, "Let our Lord hear a word, lest his army be defeated. For these people, the Israelites, do not rely on their spears, but on the height of the mountains where they live. For it is not easy to reach the tops of their mountains. Therefore, my Lord, do not fight against them in battle array, and not a man of your army will fall. Remain in your camp and keep all the men in your forces with you. Only let your servants take possession of the spring of water that flows from the foot of the mountain, for this is where all the people of Bethaliah get their water. So thirst will destroy them, and they will give up their city. We and our people will go up to the tops of the nearby mountains and camp there to keep watch that not a man gets out of the city. They and their wives and children will waste away with famine, and before the sword reaches them, they will be strewn about in the streets where they live. So you will pay them back with evil, because they rebelled and did not receive you peaceably." These words pleased Holofernes and all his servants, and he gave orders to do as they said. So the army of the Ammonites moved forward together with 5,000 Assyrians, and they encamped in the valley and seized the water supply and the springs of the Israelites.

and the sons of Esau and the sons of Ammon went up and encamped in the hill country opposite Dothan. And they sent some of their men toward the south and the east, towards Akrabah, which is near Chusi, beside the brook Mokmor. The rest of the Assyrian army encamped in the plain and covered the whole face of the land, and their tents and supply trains spread out in great number, and they formed a vast multitude. The distress of the Israelites. The people of Israel cried out to the Lord their God, for their courage failed, because all their enemies had surrounded them, and there was no way of escape from them. The whole Assyrian army, their infantry, chariots, and cavalry surrounded them for 34 days until all the vessels of water belonging to every inhabitant of Bethuliah were empty. Their cisterns were going dry, and they did not have enough water to drink their fill for a single day because it was measured out to them to drink. Their children lost heart, and the women and young men fainted from thirst and fell down in the streets of the city and in the passages through the gates. There was no strength left in them any longer. Then all the people, the young men, the women, and the children, gathered about Uzziah and the rulers of the city and cried out with a loud voice and said before all the elders, God be judge between you and us, for you have done us a great injury in not making peace with the Assyrians. And now we have no one to help us. God has sold us into their hands to strew us on the ground before them with thirst and utter destruction. Now call them in and surrender the whole city to the army of Holofernes and to all his forces to be plundered. For it would be better for us to be captured by them, for we will be slaves, but our lives will be spared. And we shall not witness the death of our infants before our eyes, or see our wives and children draw their last breath. We called to witness against you heaven and earth and our God, the Lord of our fathers, who punishes us according to our sins and the sins of our fathers. Let him not do this day the things which we have described. Then great and general lamentation arose throughout the assembly, and they cried out to the Lord God with a loud voice. And Uzziah said to them, have courage, my brothers. Let us hold out for 5 more days. By that time, the Lord our God will restore us to his mercy, for he will not forsake us utterly. But if these days pass by and no one comes for us, I will do what you say. Then he dismissed the people to their various posts, and they went up on the walls and towers of their city. The women and children he sent home, and they were greatly depressed in the city. The book of Proverbs, chapter 17, verses 1 through 4. Better is a dry morsel with quiet than a house full of feasting with strife. A slave who deals wisely will rule over a son who acts shamefully and will share the inheritance as one of the brothers. The crucible is for silver, and the furnace is for gold. And the Lord tries hearts. An evildoer listens to wicked lips, and a liar gives heed to a mischievous tongue. Father in heaven, we give you praise and thank you so much. Thank you for your word. Thank you for pouring out your wisdom, pouring out your care upon us. Lord God, we come before you this day in need of your mercy, not only in need of your wisdom and your guidance, but also in need of your mercy. That just like the people of Israel cried out to you, knowing that even if there's no immediate answer, yet you hear our prayers and you care. Not that you hear and are indifferent, not that you just see our pain and are indifferent. You hear our cries, you see our pain, and you care. Lord God, help us to trust in your care. Help us to trust in your power to save us, and help us to trust in you this day and every day. In Jesus' name we pray. Amen. In the name of the Father and of the Son and of the Holy Spirit. Amen. There's a just briefly before we launch into Jeremiah and Judith. In Proverbs chapter 17, verse 3. Gosh, this is so good, you guys. The crucible is for silver and the furnace is for gold, and the Lord tries hearts. I mean, think about the crucible, right? That crucible is where things are purified. And here is the author of Proverbs saying, the crucible, you know, it's not for unprecious things. Like, the crucible is not for things of no worth. The crucible is for silver. And the furnace, that's not just for wood. That's not for dirt. That's for gold. And the Lord will try hearts. The Lord will purify hearts, just like the crucible purifies silver, so it's precious, even more precious. And the furnace purifies gold, so it's even more precious. So the Lord allows us to be tried so that our hearts can become more and more clean, which is so good. I'm just, what a gift, especially since I know so many of us are in places of distress. We're in places where we're like, oh yeah, I'm being purified right now. Well, actually, I'm being tried right now. The question is, am I being purified, right? Because we recognize that we go through sufferings all the time.
I mean, every day has its own kind of suffering, has its own kind of trial, has its own kind of that testing, right? The question is, in the space of that, or in face of this, in that place where we're tried, where we're tested, will I allow myself to be purified, or will I become bitter, right? Or will I become resentful of this trial? And that's, if I become resentful, then it's not going to purify me. If I become bitter, then it's not going to make me better. But if I say, yes, Lord, I know in this moment you're working with me, and I know that you can do anything, you can do all things, that you can work all things for good for those who love you, then we're going to allow ourselves to be tested and then purified. So that's just a quick word. But let's go back to Jeremiah 35 and 36, just briefly. We have this group of people called the Rechabites. And you're like, who are the Rechabites? Well, this is interesting because basically, we more or less only hear about the Rechabites here in Jeremiah 35, a little bit in 2 Kings chapter 10 as well. But the key thing here is that they're, what are they? They're nomads. And you can, might think of them in terms of like monks, like a monastery, but a monastery where they have families. So basically, they have Jonadab, who's the son of Rechab, and so therefore the Rechabites, right? That they have taken a couple vows. They've decided that they're going to live according to the teaching of their fathers, and that was that they would not drink alcohol. It was also that they would not live in homes. They would live in tents, just like Abraham, right? That kind of idea of, listen, our earliest fathers were nomads, so we also are going to be nomads. That you're not going to own land, you're not going to own a house, you're not going to be those who like till the land, right? You're not going to plant crops at all. And so you're always going to be on the move. And you're going to live a certain way just depending on God. And so here is the word of the Lord coming to Jeremiah. Now, sorry, sidebar. Rechabites are now living in Jerusalem and not out in the field because the Chaldeans, the Babylonians, are attacking. And so they're like, yeah, we got to get into the city because we need some protection. So they made a little bit of a compromise, and they don't own any homes in the city, but they're taking an extended stay in Jerusalem so that they can be protected. So the word of the Lord comes to Jeremiah. Hey, call them into the temple, the house of God, and offer them wine. Even have it right there. And so he does this, and they say no, because our father told us to not drink wine. And it's so interesting because basically the Lord asks Jeremiah, or tells Jeremiah, to put them to the test, to offer them wine. And they say no, they pass the test. And Jeremiah makes the point. He says, listen, this is just a family. This is just a local sect or a local kind of tribe within the house of Israel who are faithful to the commands of their human fathers. But here, house of Israel, you have God himself who has given you these commands and you dismiss them. And so he's able to use the Rechabites as this great image of faithfulness, a great image of integrity, even in the face of opposition. And say, okay, you know, other Israelites, other Jews, you can, in some ways, like, hey, be shamed by the goodness of the Rechabites. And there's something about that. You know, when we see people around us who are just kind of like going to the lowest common denominator, we can think that our just rising slightly above the lowest common denominator is us being heroic in our faith. But when you see people who are, you know, consistently people of integrity, consistently people who are generous, consistently people who are faithful to the Lord and who care for others in a way that they just is self-sacrificial, then you realize, oh my gosh, yeah, that's the standard. The standard isn't the lowest common denominator. The standard is here's how high God has called us to. And that's just such an incredible witness that when you meet those kind of people, there's a little bit of, you know, shame there, but it's the good kind. It's the kind that says, okay, God is calling me higher. It's not the kind that says, well, no, I'm no good. They're better than me. You know, it's the kind that says, no, that's the new standard. The new standard is faithfulness to the Lord, care for my brothers and sisters. And that's just great. So that's chapter 35. 36 is the story of how Jeremiah entered, reintroduced to Baruch, because we met him in the book of Baruch. But Baruch was the scribe for Jeremiah. We already kind of think established that. And at one point here, the word of the Lord comes to Jeremiah and says, write these things down. All that you've preached out loud, write them down on the scroll. So he does. He says, okay, go into the temple. I'm not able to go into the temple anymore. I'm kind of barred from there. The bouncers keep me out of there. So Baruch, you read the words that I have dictated to you and you've written down. Baruch does this. The important people, quote unquote, they hear his words and they are cut to the heart. They're like, man, the king needs to hear this. And this is the part that's just so devastating. Remember,
Jeremiah is not chronological, right? We have already heard Jeremiah preaching to Zedekiah, who's the final king here. But right now, we're talking about Jehoiakim again. So you're thinking, oh my gosh, back and forth and back and forth. It's okay. We're back with Jehoiakim when he writes this, or he dictates this, and Baruch writes it down. And they bring this scroll, the words of God himself, the word of the Lord, through Jeremiah, written by Baruch, into the king's presence. And it's the ninth month, which means, you know, it's wintertime, December. And so there's a fire burning there. And so as they're reading this scroll in the king's presence, think of how like methodical, even just like, just gosh, dark, dark King Jehoiakim is. Because every so often they read a column, a couple columns, four columns, and he gets up and he takes a penknife and he cuts off those columns and walks over to the fire, just drops them. Keep on reading. To read some more, walks over with the knife, cuts it off, puts it in the fire. Keep on reading. And he, it says very clearly, he does not repent. It doesn't cut him to the heart. In fact, he cuts the word of God. The word of God doesn't cut him. And that is, gosh, you know, what's the temptation for all of us? Is to dismiss the word of God, where the word of God is meant and the spirit of God is meant to cut us to the heart. But sometimes we come across teachings of God in his word, teachings of God in the gospels. You know, in a couple days, roughly a little over a week or two, we're going to hit the gospel of Matthew, and Jesus will be teaching some things that are really hard. They're really hard. Now, the temptation is going to be, I'm going to cut those out. I'm just going to ignore those, as opposed to, I'm going to allow that to cut me to the heart. And it's so important, because here's Jehoiakim. And you know, the result of this, Jeremiah says, the result of this is Jehoiakim, you're gonna be destroyed. You're not just gonna be cut to the heart. You're gonna be cut out. You're gonna be not just spiritually dead. You are gonna be dead as well. And that's what happens. You know. So that's just a quick and a powerful thing that we need to pay attention to. Now, Judith, how much time to spend on Judith? Just really briefly, you have the people of Bethuliah. Holofernes is attacking . And we heard this yesterday. It was so good, that word of Achior, right? Achior had said, here's what you're going to face. If you face down the Israelites, here's what you're doing. You're attacking this group of people, this people who have fighting for them, the Lord, their God. If they're faithful, you can't defeat them. You know, if they're unfaithful, then yeah, they're just ordinary. But if they are faithful to the Lord, their God, there is no way, Holofernes, you will ever be able to defeat them. And so Holofernes does not take that very well. And he says, here we're going to go. We're going to have the showdown here at Bethuliah. And all the people are praying. And this is really important. They proclaim this fast. And, you know, Holofernes gets some wise counsel about, listen, don't attack the city by the Ammonites. So the Ammonites are saying, hey, listen, don't attack the city. It's on the mountain. How about just take over the water supply? And pretty soon they're going to be going crazy with thirst. And that's what happens. 34 days. They're just, man, we got to give up. And then there's this great word from Uzziah, who says, have courage. Let's hold out 5 more days. And by that time, the Lord our God will restore us to his mercy, for he will not forsake us utterly. But if these days pass and no one helps us, I'll do what you say. And so they have 5 more days of prayer, 5 more days of suffering, 5 more days of holding on to their faith. And that's what we're going to be introduced to tomorrow, to Judith. And Judith is going to be this great, great heroine of the Old Testament, and can't wait to meet her tomorrow. So gosh, here we go. You guys, long day, I apologize, but what a great day, what a gift of a day to be able to be with y'all. I'm praying for you. Please pray for me. My name is Father Mike. I cannot wait to see you tomorrow. God bless.

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1: 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The question of identity.
0: That was a short video called Who Are You, Most Sweet God? From the Ascension Presents YouTube channel. 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
0: 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You can follow along in any recent version of the Catechism of the Catholic Church. A reading plan and all Catechism in a Year episodes can be found at ascensionpress.com/CIY or on the Ascension app. Sinning clouds our conscience, which makes it easier for us to sin again. It's a vicious cycle. Today we talk about the seven capital sins, also called the seven deadly sins, and they act as almost a gateway into more and more sins. They can lead us down a bad path before we even realize we're on it.
4: Hi, my name is Father Mike Schmitz, and you're listening to the Catechism in a Year, where we encounter God's plan of sheer goodness for us, revealed in Scripture, and passed down through the tradition of the Catholic faith. The Catechism in a Year is provided by Ascension, who produced and funded this program. In 365 days, we'll read through the Catechism of the Catholic Church, discovering our identity in God's family as we journey together toward our heavenly home. This is day 248. We're ending our section on chapter one on human dignity and goodness and all the good things. We're talking about sin today still. We're reading paragraphs 1865 to 1876, some nuggets in there. Man, you know, in the recent past, we've talked about, well, not just us, but other people have also talked about, man, that no one seems to talk about sin anymore. And yet, sin is one of those things that it's like a virus. It spreads. There's the proliferation of sin. And sin creates a proclivity to sin. That's the first line of paragraph 1865. Let's say that again, because it's compelling, and it's also involved the word proclivity. Sin creates the proclivity to sin. It engenders vice by repetition of the same acts. And so we just realize that there is sin begets sin. Just like love begets love, you know, virtue begets virtue. Sin makes it easier to sin. We know this. I think it's helpful for all of us, not just to know this, but to interiorize it, right? To acknowledge that this is the truth in my life, not just out there. Yeah, the world's going to hell in a handbasket, but wow, in my own life, because I make certain choices, it makes other choices either more difficult or easier. We are also going to talk a little bit about vices and the capital sins, as well as certain sins that, as Scripture says, cry out to heaven, that we realize that while sin is a personal act, we have a responsibility for sins committed by others when we cooperate in them. This is relatively brief. We only have five paragraphs before we get to the nuggets of the day, but there's a lot that gets covered. So let's ask the Lord for help right now. Father in heaven, we give you praise and we ask for your help. In Jesus' name, we ask that you come and meet us, not just to be with us throughout this episode of the Catechism in a Year, but also to be with us throughout this day. Lord God, when we experience the conviction of your truth, we're invited to walk in the light of your truth. Help us to not just experience the conviction, but also to be given the grace, be given the power, the courage to not only step into the light, but to walk in the light, to live in the light. Oh God, as you illumine our hearts, we see things there that we wish weren't there. As you illumine our hearts, we see things that we know you don't want there. So we ask you, come into our hearts, with the fire of your love, with the light of your truth, and dwell in our hearts so that we can dwell in you. Be with us so that we can walk in your light and live in your light. In Jesus' name we pray. Amen. In the name of the Father, and of the Son, and of the Holy Spirit. Amen. It is day 248. We're reading paragraphs 1865 to 1876. The proliferation of sin. Sin creates a proclivity to sin. It engenders vice by repetition of the same acts. This results in perverse inclinations which cloud conscience and corrupt the concrete judgment of good and evil. Thus, sin tends to reproduce itself and reinforce itself, but it cannot destroy the moral sense at its root. Vices can be classified according to the virtues they oppose, or also be linked to the capital sins, which Christian experience has distinguished following St. John Cassian and St. Gregory the Great. They are called capital because they engender other sins, other vices. They are pride, avarice, envy, wrath, lust, gluttony, and sloth, or acedia. The catechetical tradition also recalls that there are sins that cry to heaven. The blood of Abel, the sin of the Sodomites, the cry of the people oppressed in Egypt, the cry of the foreigner, the widow, and the orphan, injustice to the wage earner. Sin is a personal act. Moreover, we have a responsibility for the sins committed by others when we cooperate in them. By participating directly and voluntarily in them, by ordering, advising, praising, or approving them, by not disclosing or not hindering them when we have an obligation to do so, by protecting evildoers. Thus, sin makes men accomplices of one another and causes concupiscence, violence, and injustice to reign among them. Sins give rise to social situations and institutions that are contrary to the divine goodness. Structures of sin are the expression and effect of personal sins. They lead their victims to do evil in their turn. In an analogous sense, they constitute a social sin. In brief, God has consigned all men to disobedience, that he may have mercy upon all. Sin is an utterance, a deed, or a desire contrary to the eternal law. It is an offense against God. It rises up against God in a disobedience contrary to the obedience of Christ. Sin is an act contrary to reason. It wounds man's nature and injures human solidarity. The root of all sin lies in man's heart. The kinds and the gravity of sins are determined principally by their objects. To choose deliberately, that is both knowing it and willing it, something gravely contrary to the divine law and to the ultimate end of man is to commit a mortal sin. This destroys in us the charity without which eternal beatitude is impossible. Unrepented, it brings eternal death. Venial sin constitutes a moral disorder that is reparable by charity, which it allows to subsist in us. The repetition of sins, even venial ones, engenders vices, among which are the capital sins. All right, paragraphs 1865 to 1876 right there. Let's dive in because this is, I think there's, as I said at the very beginning, there's so much packed into these first five paragraphs that it is worth taking a look. So sin creates a proclivity to sin, 1865, right away. We recognize that when I choose sin, it's easier to choose sin. Let's get it out there. We all know this. Thus, sin tends, last line here, thus sin tends to reproduce itself and reinforce itself. Why? Because it clouds our conscience, right? That we recognize how many times I knew this was wrong, but the more and more I do it, the more like, are you sure? Is it really wrong? Like, it clouds our conscience and it can corrupt the concrete judgment of good and evil. We can convince ourselves that what we knew was the right thing to do, well, in some cases, maybe someone else, or I knew this was the wrong thing to do. Well, are you really sure? I mean, we're modern people now. It's the 21st century. Sin clouds our judgment. So that's one of the reasons why those people who have resisted sin, have walked in virtue, they are among the clearest. You know, sometimes we see people who are choosing virtue and we can say, well, they're just so naive. They're so naive. And yet we have to ask the question, wait, are they naive? Like, they don't really know how the world works? Or are we so blinded by our compromises that we make super simple things really complex? I mean, how many times have you and I been in the situation where, okay, this is clear. The right thing to do is this. But because we have such a vested interest in doing our own will, we have such a vested interest in what would I lose? What would it cost that we make this simple thing complex when it's not a complex thing? We can complicate things because our judgment has been clouded because we've chosen sin. Moving on, paragraph 1866 talks about capital sins. And I think this is remarkable. In one paragraph, the author of this section of the catechism, whoever that person is, in this one paragraph, they say more and they explain more than, I mean, if you were asked right now, what is a capital sin? Why are they called capital sins? Would any of us be able to answer? Now, we might be able to answer what the capital sins are because there was this movie called Seven with Morgan Freeman and Brad Pitt back in the day. I'm not advocating it. I'm just saying it existed. And basically, the story behind the whole thing is there's a serial killer who's killing people according to the seven deadly sins, these capital sins. So again, not endorsing the movie. I'm just saying that many people who are roughly my age would know the seven deadly sins because we remember the movie and how scarring it was. It's not a good movie. I'm not recommending it at all. Although my mom, like she bought the silver edition of that. She loved that movie because she's like, no, this is how the world is. This is like the brokenness of the world. We need God's grace. So it was for her. I'm not saying this is not a recommendation. It is a like scary movie and it's disturbing images in the movie. I'm just saying that Mrs. Schmitz, she, for her, it was an examination of conscience, I guess. I don't know what it was. Anyways, the seven deadly sins are pride, avarice or greed, envy, wrath, lust, gluttony, and sloth or acedia. Now, we look at these and say, wait, so they're deadly sins or they're capital sins. The paragraph 1866 doesn't say deadly sins, but they're commonly called deadly sins, capital sins. Why would we call them deadly sins? Why would they be called capital sins? Is that because whenever those are present, they're always mortal? Great question, Camper. The answer is no. And in one sentence, the author explains why they're called capital sins, why they're called deadly sins. It says they're called capital because they engender other sins, other vices. Basically, they're gateway sins. they're capital sins because out of my pride come other sins. Out of greed, avarice, right, come more sins. Out of envy come other sins. And so they're, again, to say it like this, they're gateway sins that they lead to other sins. And like they say, they engender other sins or other vices. So on its own, gluttony, yeah, there's a sinfulness in gluttony, obviously. But gluttony, if you just look at your own life and think, wait, gluttony then led me to the next thing, to the next thing, to the next thing. Or sloth and acedia, that is like a slowness to do what I'm supposed to be doing in this moment. Slowness to recognize in this moment, to act in this way or that way is what God's will is. And so I'm not inclined to do that. How many times have we been in that situation where, okay, I'm not doing what I'm supposed to be doing, and that leads to even graver sins? So the example I think is just a great example is of King David. So King David, here's the deadly sin of sloth. It says in 1 Samuel that when kings went out on campaign, that time of the year where kings went into battle, basically fighting for their people, David was back at home in Jerusalem. So the opening of the scene here in the story is David's supposed to be doing something. He's supposed to be out in the battlefield. So he's supposed to be out with his men, but he's not. He's back home and he's taking a siesta and he strolls along. He sees Bathsheba bathing somewhere else. And then he calls her to himself and then essentially commits adultery, violates her sexually. And then there's a child. So he tries to have, and actually succeeds in having Bathsheba's husband Uriah killed. And all of this, so he went from simply not doing what he was supposed to be doing. He was supposed to be on the battlefield, but slowly, slowly, slowly became an adulterer, a sexual assaulter, and a murderer. And we realize, oh, that's one of the reasons why sloth or acedia is a capital sin or a deadly sin. It can lead to other deadly sins. It leads to other more serious sins. Hopefully that makes sense. Now, paragraph 1867 highlights, there are sins that cry out to heaven. So from the scriptures, all these are examples right from the Bible. The blood of Abel, right, cries out from earth to heaven, cries out for justice. The sin of the Sodomites cried out to God for justice. The cry of the people oppressed in Egypt, the cry of the foreigner, the widow, and the orphan, injustice to the wage earner. Realize that when there are people who are violated, when there are people who are, again, we talked about yesterday, when the dignity of the human person is being violated. So here is the blood of Abel that his life is, you know, violence against him. The sin of the sodomites, this sexual sin, the violation of the human dignity of the human person, but also the cry of those people oppressed in Egypt, of the foreigner, the widow, the orphan, injustice to the wage earner. Here are people that they have dignity, and that dignity of a weak person, a person in a place of vulnerability, and they're steamrolled, that they're used, that they're abused, that cries out to heaven for justice. And the last thing here, paragraph 1868 and 1869, we realize, okay, sin is a personal act, right? Because it's my own. I'm making this choice. I'm making a choice. So I'm responsible for my own choices. But because I'm responsible for my choices, I'm not responsible for someone else's choices, but I do have a responsibility for the sins committed by others when I cooperate in those. So I'm not responsible for someone else's decisions, but I am responsible for the sins committed by others when I cooperate in them. So if I participate directly and voluntarily in them, then that's my responsibility. So I'm participating directly and voluntarily in someone else's sins. I am cooperating in them. By ordering, advising, praising, or approving them, I'm cooperating in that sin. And we can think about where might there be a situation in your life or in my life where I might be participating directly and voluntarily in someone else's sin. Or where it might be there be a situation in my life when if I've commanded someone to sin, or I've advised someone to sin, or I've praised someone's sin, or approved someone's sin. These are situations where there is a seriousness where I need to go back and look over my life and say, have I ever counseled someone to sin? Have I said, well, you know, you're in a really bad situation, so here's the way out of the situation, and counseled them to do evil? Or have I praised someone's sin or approved someone's sin? You know, sometimes that happens to us where, I don't know if you've ever found yourself in a conversation with someone and they're talking about all of their sin, and you kind of like, wait, do I start shaking my head saying that's bad? You know, or am I polite? In Minnesota, we're usually just polite. Just like, oh, wow. Huh. That's interesting. Oh, wow. Interesting. Yet, if I praise or approve someone's sin, then I'm guilty. I think it's one of the reasons why as Catholics, we have to ask the question, are there certain like weddings that I can't go to? And there are. Are there certain celebrations that I can't go to? And there are. Because by going to some of these weddings or some of these celebrations, I would be praising or approving of them. Just my presence approves of them. And I can't do that without cooperating in the sin that's happening. Goes on to say, by not disclosing or not hindering sins when we have an obligation to do so, and by protecting evildoers. And it gives this turn the mirror back on the church here. And we know this. We know that there are some places in our country, some places around the world where the church was there, and the church knew of abuse, and the church didn't disclose. But the church instead protected some people who were committing horrible, horrible acts. And we must not ever do that. If there is a way in which we can stand up for those who are being hurt, if there's a way to be able to stand up and say, okay, this is going to cost something, but we have to disclose the evil that's happening here. We cannot protect the people doing the evil. We have to do that. And that's the high call. That's the call that God is extending to every single one of us. Because if we do that, it goes on to say in paragraph 1869, if we do that, it says, thus sin makes men accomplices of one another and causes concupiscence, right? Attraction to sin, violence, and injustice to reign among them. And that can give rise to those things like structures of sin, or what they might call social sin. Because when we permit that to exist in our own world, when we permit other people to commit sin or even just vaguely approve or vaguely praise or order or participate or voluntarily or not disclose what's going on or protect evildoers, that we're creating these structures of sin. And I know for myself, I know that for me, it's just like, man, Lord, I can hardly choose virtue on a daily basis. I can hardly resist sin in my own life, but I have to not only resist sin in my own life, I also have to help all people, or the people around me, resist sin in their lives too. And if I can't At the very least, I have to refuse to participate directly and voluntarily in those sins. I have to refuse to order, appraise, or approve of those other people's sins. I have to fight to be in the place. And you do too. We all do. So when we see something evil going on, we have to disclose it. That we must not protect evildoers. And that's a huge responsibility. I mean, it is huge enough to, again, as I said, it's huge enough for us to fight against sin in our own hearts, but also to guard against the invitation, the temptation, the opportunity to cooperate with someone else's sin. We have to fight against that as well, which is hard. And yet it's the least we can do. The people who are the most vulnerable among us, they need us to be as strong as we can be on their behalf. The God who loves us, who poured out his life for us, gives us the grace and gives us the strength to be the people we can be for the people around us. Again, to fight injustice when we see it, to disclose evil when we find it, to never cooperate with it in our own hearts or in someone else's heart, to never approve or praise it when we see it, but to do everything we can to be like Jesus in this world. And that is tough. In fact, it is, as you know, we are not able to do that on our own. We need God's help, and therefore we need to pray. And I'm praying for you. Please pray for me. My name is Father Mike. I cannot wait to see you tomorrow. God bless.
0: Day 248 of Catechism in a Year with Father Mike Schmitz. And now we'd like to share audio from a video called Padre Pio's Secret to Holiness with Father Mike from the Ascension Presents YouTube channel.
5: My name is Father Mike Schmitz, and this is Ascension Presents. You know, I was thinking this week here in Minnesota, we've been celebrating a bunch of saints' days. Last week, the week before, this week, when it comes to St. Therese, when it comes to Padre Pio, when it comes to like all these angels and stuff. You know, last month in August, we celebrated St. John Vianney. When I think of like some of those two of those guys, Padre Pio and St. John Vianney, I just think of like the remarkable lives. And Padre Pio is just an example. You know, St. Pio, I think they call him now St. Pius of Pietrelcina. This man's life was just marked with all of these miraculous things that happened. And sometimes when we hear about the saints, we can focus on the miraculous stuff that happened in their lives, like Padre Pio bilocating, or Padre Pio, you know, his prayers, like healing people, not even just immediately, he'd lay hands on people and they'd be healed, or he'd say a word and they'd be healed, but he would just even pray for them. He'd get a letter and he'd pray for that person and they'd be healed like on the other side of the Atlantic. It's just ridiculous and incredible. Not only that, but Padre Pio, you know, had these mystical experiences with our crucified Lord Jesus. I mean, just where he had the spiritual and physical stigmata, the wounds of Christ in his very body. And sometimes we can look at this and we can think, that's incredible, but that's not my life. Like I could never do that. Well, yes, probably not, because it's all grace, right? It's all gift. But like, that's not in my life. So what does that mean for me? Does it mean that I can't be a saint? Does it mean that I'm not as great? I'd point this out, especially when it came to like someone like Padre Pio. Padre Pio was not great because of those miracles. He wasn't great necessarily because of the stigmata. There was one moment in Padre Pio's life where, as a Capuchin friar, as a Franciscan, where these miraculous things were happening to him, and his superiors said that he would no longer be able to either say mass in public or preach in public, that kind of a thing. And Padre Pio, rather than saying, wait a second, I've got all these great, amazing things happening to me, don't tell me what to do, in humility and obedience, he simply did what he was told to do. And I would say if there's anything at all that marked the holiness of Padre Pio, it wasn't the bilocation, and it wasn't the miracles, and it wasn't the healings, and it wasn't the stigmata. What marked the holiness of Padre Pio were those two simple things, obedience and humility. Now, my guess is this, whereas none of us can create and none of us can be committed to, you know, gifts of healing or to gifts of bilocation or to gifts of any other thing like stigmata, all of us can be humble. And humility isn't saying, like, I'm so bad. Humility is simply saying the truth. The truth of me is I've got certain gifts and I've gotten certain weaknesses. My gifts come from God. My weaknesses, I need to hand over to God. Simple, super simple. and the virtue of obedience, being able to say all of us have someone to whom we answer, someone whom we serve, someone that who gets to tell us what to do. And all of us can exercise those two virtues of humility and obedience. And that was essentially, you could say, the secret of the holiness of Padre Pio, and essentially is the secret of holiness for every saint. Because to be holy, to be a saint, is to simply do the will of God at every moment. And all of us, no matter what your state in life, no matter where you're at in life, whether you are a Capuchin friar, or whether you're a mom or a single person, a husband, a dad, a priest, whatever you're doing, all of us can do the will of God, which means this, all of us, by God's grace, can live like a saint today. From myself, Father Mike Schmitz, and from Ascension Presents, God bless.
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7: Massachusetts just radically expanded abortion. At this critical moment, Archbishop of Boston Richard Henning reminds us that even in discouraging times, we must continue to proclaim the beauty and the miracle of life. He also reminds us of God's command, choose life that you may live. Now is the time to answer that call. On Sunday, November 1st, men from across America will gather in Boston for the National Men's March to abolish abortion and rally for personhood. The day begins with the Knights of Columbus Mass for Life at the Cathedral of the Holy Cross. Following Mass, Archbishop Henning will bless the men before they gather outside Planned Parenthood for prayer and then march peacefully through the streets of Boston. The day concludes with a rally for personhood at Boston Common, where women, children, families, and all people of goodwill are invited to join us as national and local speakers present the case for constitutional personhood and the equal protection of every human life. 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
8: At the Station of the Cross, we're always looking for better ways to share the good news. 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

0: This is Franciscan Media's Saint of the Day for September 5th. Today we celebrate Saint Teresa of Calcutta. Mother Teresa was born in Macedonia in 1910 and spent a brief time in Ireland when she entered the Sisters of Loreto Convent in Dublin. Assigned to teach at the Loreto School in Calcutta, she could not escape the poverty and suffering of the multitudes all around them. Receiving permission to leave her community, Sister Teresa lived among the poor in Calcutta's slums, opening a school for poor children. She dressed in a white sari and sandals, the ordinary dress of an Indian woman. The volunteers who joined her in the work became the core of the Missionaries of Charity, the religious order she founded in 1950. As support for their work grew, services expanded to include orphans, abandoned children, alcoholics, the aged, and street people. For the next four decades, Mother Teresa worked tirelessly on behalf of the poor. In 1979, she was awarded the Nobel Peace Prize for her efforts. In later years, her health declined, and in 1997, she died. At her beatification, Pope John Paul II called Mother Teresa's life a bold proclamation of the gospel. Pope Francis canonized Mother Teresa in 2016. There's more about the saints, along with inspiration and Catholic resources, at our website, saintoftheday.org. From Franciscan Media, this has been Saint of the Day.
1: 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I'm Diana Varghese from the show team at the Guadalupe Radio Network, and I invite you to dive deep into our faith this fall with Catholic Radio's best instructors like Dr. Ray Guarendi, Monsignor Charles Pope, Debbie Giorgiani, Julie Carrick, and more. 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

the Lord is with thee. Blessed art thou among women, and blessed is the fruit of thy womb, Jesus. The Word was made flesh. Hail Mary, full of grace, the Lord is with thee. Blessed art thou among women, and blessed is the fruit of thy womb, Jesus. Pray for us, Holy Mother of God. Let us pray.

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2: Ask a Priest Live. 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Faithful Catholic priests answering questions for believers and those seeking truth. Ask a Priest, because Father knows best. And now, your host, Rudy Carlos.
3: Blessed be the holy name of Jesus. Welcome back to Ask a Priest Live. Good to be here with you this Wednesday afternoon. Happy month of the Sacred Heart of our Blessed Lord Jesus. If you're looking for a way to enkindle that devotion in your family, in your own personal prayer life, check us out at thestationofthecross.com. We have a blog post up there with a collection of all kinds of different Sacred Heart prayers, and it's not too late. We're just about a little bit over halfway through the month, so there's still time, still a couple of weeks to enkindle that devotion. But today on the show, you might have heard it said, 1, 2, buckle my shoe. 3, 4, shut the door. 5, 6, pick up sticks. And 7, well, the guy picking up sticks, he didn't make it to 7, because speaking of numbers, in the book of Numbers, it seems that a man is condemned to death for collecting wood on the Sabbath. But why was he condemned when it seems like they didn't know that this was a sin beforehand? Great question here. We're going to look at scripture for that. Also, if you go to the traditional Latin Mass, especially if you go there infrequently, how do you know when to sit or stand? Do you follow the red missalette that's so commonly there in the parishes? Or do you do as the Romans do and just kind of follow along? Every parish seems to have something a little bit different there. We'll talk about that as well. And does he need patience? Why does God need patience? Good question here. But if you ever wanted to ask a Catholic priest a question, you can call in your questions. Our phone lines are completely open for your questions right now. 1-877-511-5483 is our call-in line. That's 1-877-511-5483. And you can also email us to priests@thestationofthecross.com. That's priests with an S at the end, @thestationofthecross.com. But to answer all your questions, we welcome back Canon Benjamin Norman from the Institute of Christ the King, Sovereign Priest. Welcome back, Canon. Good to have you here today.
4: Thank you. Good to be with you.
3: All right, let's jump into the questions here. Anonymous asks, could you please touch on what is actually required as far as a firm purpose of amendment is for a valid confession? Any advice for Anonymous?
4: Well, I would say that for most of us, I think, requiring a firm purpose of amendment, requires spending at the very least a couple of minutes in earnest prayer to God, especially before one's confession, really fervently, stirring up within one's soul a desire to amend one's life, to change one's ways, to leave behind, any and all sin, especially if there may be, mortal sins that one has committed, and especially if one has a habit, if one, sort of regularly falls into certain mortal sins. But still, that does not prevent us, even if we have that weakness or weaknesses, from, with all our might, all the might that we can stir up in our souls by our, by our will, to beg of God the grace to leave our sins behind and to live to serve Jesus Christ and Him alone. And so that requires, as I said, begging that grace of God, imploring that grace of God, and also really, with one's own will, making repeated, acts of the will, at least, a few, especially before the confession, saying, I really do intend to amend my life, and begging God's confirmation of that and His assistance in that resolution of our will. So it's more than just going into confession on kind of a more or less habitual, routine way without any real sincere effort effort beforehand and any sincere prayer beforehand, which would, you know, indicate that real desire for change of life. And just sort of treating confession almost like as if it were, you know, just the car wash of our souls, so to speak. Just going in there, you know, getting the sins washed and wiped away, but with no intention of trying to, no real intention, no firm intention of trying to, live differently after that confession, to live virtuously after that confession.
3: Yeah. Anonymous, hope that helps for you. Looks like we got a couple calls here. We'll get to you in just a minute as we can screen you. But this one came in from Paul in Arizona. Here's another question about numbers, not the book of numbers, but they're wondering about the miraculous catch of 153 fish. Is there any significance as to why it was specifically that number, Cannon?
4: Well, it's certainly possible that there is. And you know, I would like personally to examine it more closely in something like the Catena Aurea, the golden chain that is, or in the Latin, the Catena Aurea of St. Thomas Aquinas, who, you know, draws together so many different analyses of the early church fathers, regarding their spiritual interpretations, what, you know, the metaphors and the spiritual symbolism that they do see in sacred scripture. You know, myself, not totally sure if there is a specific significance to the number of 153 fish, but I mean, I think, you know, at the same time, it's not necessarily given to us to know necessarily all of the reasons for which God did the things He did in the way that He did them in sacred scripture. Just as, you know, sacred scripture itself says that not even all of the words and deeds of Christ are recorded in sacred scripture. I think it's the book of Revelation, if I recall correctly, that says that, you know, if all of the deeds of our Lord had been recorded, not even all of the books of the world could contain them.
3: Yeah. Well, 153 fish, that would have been really awesome to catch all at one time. Paul,
4: that's a good day on the lake.
3: Yeah, that's for sure. I don't know if you have ever caught that many fish, Paul, in your lifetime, but wow, that'd be really cool. John is asking, in the book of Numbers, the Jewish people found somebody gathering sticks on Saturday, which would be the Sabbath, and they killed him because it was a sin. But John writes, I didn't see this law anywhere else in the Bible, so how did they know about it? And if they didn't know it was a sin, why would this poor man die for a mistake? Any advice, Ken? What do you think about this scripture?
4: Well, I think it's always, provided it's not too long, I think it's always important to go to the source, to go to sacred scripture. So I am bringing up the book of Numbers here and the Douay-Rheims edition. It's the translation of the St. Jerome's Latin Vulgate. And it's the book of Numbers, chapter 15, verses 32 to 36, which reads, and it came to pass when the children of Israel were in the wilderness, they had found a man gathering sticks on the Sabbath day, that they brought him to Moses and Aaron and the whole multitude. And they put him into prison, not knowing what they should do with him. And the Lord said to Moses, let that man die. Let all the multitude stone him without the camp. And when they had brought him out, they stoned him and he died as the Lord had commanded. Well, I mean, sacred scripture right here, especially this last verse, makes it abundantly clear that the Lord commanded this man's death. So that's the words of sacred scripture itself. So I don't think we can entertain any doubt as to whether or not this was actually, sanctioned or commanded by the Sabbath. It is. And let's remember what, you know, the Lord has authority over the Sabbath. So, you know, if it is, he himself who's telling the people, not directly, but through Moses, that someone has committed a crime of which the penalty is death. Well, God is the author of life and death. He has to be obeyed, even in, you know, orders like that, that are perhaps less pleasant to carry out. We remember, of course, that the Sabbath as well is the day that God had instituted already in the and the old covenant, on which man is to rest, right? To take a true break from his weekly work, from the work that he does every other day of the week. Well, this man is gathering sticks, that presumably to be, because they're going to serve him some sort of useful purpose. The point is, it's going to work, and it's not just, I don't know, it's not just sitting around in front of a laptop or something like that, you know, something that's barely work at all. No, this is real manual labor, which is exactly the kind of work that is prohibited by the Sabbath, because it really takes something out of you. It's a real breaking of the rest. So, you know, anyway, I could go on and on and on about how, you know, laws don't have to be totally explicit in all their particulars to still reasonably outlaw certain kinds of behavior, because, you know, reasonable people can use their powers of, inductive or deductive reasoning to draw the logical conclusions, logical implications of what a given law is, including the Sabbath. It doesn't necessarily have to spell out all the particular cases that are banned, just as, you know, there's no law against Canon Norman shooting off a shotgun outside of his cottage, but still, police would probably come if I did that. Yeah.

0: Hello, my name is Father Dan Rehill from the Diocese of Nashville, Tennessee, and I'd like to invite you to join me on October 10th of this year, 2026, at the Connecticut Catholic Men's Conference in Waterbury, Connecticut. 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I'll be speaking along with Father Declan Gibson, Jane Mancini, and Dr. Carlo Broussard of Catholic Answers. I believe you'll have a wonderful day of faith, fellowship, and encouragement. Men's conferences are a powerful opportunity to grow closer to Christ and stand firm in the spiritual battle.
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5: Blessed be the holy name of Jesus. Welcome back to Ask a Priest Live, where Father knows best. And today we're chatting with Canon Benjamin Norman from the Institute of Christ the King, Sovereign Priest. He's our priestly contributor today, answering your questions. We're going to take a call here from Frank, calling in from Syracuse. Welcome, Frank. What's your question for Canon Benjamin Norman?
6: Father, I know I'm going to a medium talking to the dead against Catholic religion, but I guess, you know, I had three media family die and within a year, and kind of heartbreaking. I'm supposed to go to a media next week. What type of sin is that considered, or is that a sin?
7: I'm sorry, I didn't really hear the question. Could you maybe speak up or something?
6: Oh, yeah. Sorry, I'm going to a medium next week. I had three media family members die within a year. I was going to go to a medium. I know that's against the Catholic Church. Was that considered a sin?
7: Yes, don't go.
6: Mortal sin?
7: Yes, mortal sin, and you expose yourself to demonic possession. Don't go.
6: My wife died several years ago. I went, they didn't know it was against the church, but I did go. And, they were, like, spot on. They said things that no one else could know. So
7: Don't go to a medium. It's demons talking to you, if anything, or it's just some idiot pretending like he's some huckster, defrauding you of your money and playing you for a fool. But that's the best case scenario. The worst case is you open yourself up to demonic possession. It's a mortal sin. Don't go. I don't know how to make it any clearer to you.
5: Yeah, it's unfortunate, you know, Frank, because demons can definitely know things that, like you mentioned, that, you know, no one else would know. It's because they're observing you. They're able to observe you. And unfortunately, going to that, this is the worst case scenario. The information that they're telling you is from demons, like Cannon said. In the best case, they're hucksters and they're taking your money. So Frank, hope that's pretty clear. This is a message from a caller, Anonymous in Massachusetts. She says she had an abortion when she was young. And the first time she went to confession, she was told that she was

0: excommunicated and not to come back to the church. She continued to mass, to go to mass anyway, and eventually went to another priest for confession. And this time she was given strict penance and absolution. But she's wondering which priest is correct. She doesn't want to leave the church. Ken, what do you think about this?
1: First of all, you know, for a priest to say that basically there's no way for you to be reconciled to the church, not even if you have a firm purpose of amendment and you're truly sorry for your sins, I don't know why a priest would ever say such a thing. No, there's always a way to be forgiven of your sins if you're truly repentant for them, even the sin of abortion, even the sin of having one's own child killed. You know, many women have had that done, sadly, but then they have a true conversion, a true repentance of heart, and they are able to make their confession and be forgiven of that sin, and yes, even have the excommunication lifted, even if the priest does decide to give a very strict penance, like the second priest did. So, you know, I would really urge this woman to be comfortable with and receive willingly the absolution and also the advice that she received from the second priest that she went to. I think, you know, she has to trust that this second priest that she went to indeed had the proper authority from the local bishop to lift the excommunication and absolve the sin of abortion. And because ordinarily we should trust that Holy Mother Church is truly, you know, and her representatives are truly, you know, acting according to the, they're going through the proper channels and using the authority that truly is given to them. We know that God, God's providence watches over his church and helps her bishops and priests to do the right thing, provided that the bishops and priests are, you know, also that they are on their part trying to cooperate with God's grace and exercise their office accordingly. But anyway, this priest the second priest that you went to, who, you know, absolved you of that sin and lifted the excommunication and exhorted you to amendment of life. And to put it, to sum it up briefly, yes, that's the one I would go to. I would just accept that, not turn it again over and over again in your conscience. And know that, you know, really, I think the most important thing to remember is all of this is because, why? Because God's mercy truly is infinite. It's true that he's infinitely just. So, you know, souls who die in a state of mortal sin do go to hell. But while they're still alive, even though those who have committed mortal sins, like, you know, the sin of abortion, God is still desiring not the death of the sinner, but that he be converted and live. You know, even women who unfortunately have made the decision to have an abortion. So I think that's exactly what happened when God inspired in you this desire to try again and go to confession and have that sin forgiven. And I would just trust that indeed, that since you went to confession, you went through the proper channels, you went to God, the representative of the priest of Jesus Christ, and he pronounced the words of absolution and gave you that strict penance. It sounds like he really did his job well in letting Jesus, and acting as the channel through which Jesus forgave you. And, I would trust that. I would not second guess that. That's all I can think to say right now. Apologize if that's not quite everything that could be pertinently said on the topic, but I think that is the essential.
0: Yeah, and I think for those listening, it might strike as like, whoa, that's extreme, right? But it looks like Canon 1397 says that you excommunicate yourself, laetate sententiae.
1: Right,
0: by procuring an abortion. And then it was overturned, I believe, in 2016, because you used to have to go to a bishop to remove that.
1: I think you're talking about Pope Francis's Dives in Misericordia, right? Which, if I'm not mistaken, I think extended to just all priests throughout the church, the faculties to lift the excommunication, the latae sententiae excommunication, and absolve the sin of abortion in confession. Rudy, please correct me on that if I've gotten any of the particulars incorrect.
0: I think that's correct. So I'm wondering here if maybe this happened before 2016, which still, I mean, like you said, Cannon, if that's just the answer, yeah, but, like, all right, get out of the church. That's not enough. You know?
1: Well, I think if it's before 2016, if it's before then, you know, I think we would have to presume that in that particular diocese, that particular priest who heard, you know, the second priest who heard this young woman's confession, that he had already from the bishop the faculties to lift the excommunication and grant the absolution, and that he knew he had those faculties. You know, unless there's reason to doubt that, I would trust that priest indeed had the proper faculties, because it was possible, and indeed in many dioceses, even before 2016, before Dives and Misericordia, in many dioceses, bishops already had. Or at least in certain dioceses, the bishops already had just extended to just all the priests of the diocese those faculties.
0: Mm-hmm. A great question, Anonymous. Thank you for sending it in. And if you need resources for healing, because it's difficult, you know, there's a lot of people who have mentioned, you know, having difficulties healing from abortion. Write me an email, rudy@thestationofthecross.com. I'll put you in contact with whatever resources we have. And the church has a lot of them. So thank you, Anonymous, for sending in that question. Donna in Boston, listening to us on 1060 AM, asks, what's the Catholic Church's position on dispensationalism as it relates to Zionism and Protestant attachment to the state of Israel? What do you think about this question, Father?
1: Zionism is a heresy. Oh, quite simply, dispensationalism is a heresy. You know, all these ideas are just purely heretical. I mean, dispensationalism is basically what? It's pretty much a 19th century American Protestant evangelical, you know, theological system that sees, you know, in a kind of in a nutshell, I'm going to miss some of the particulars here, but in a nutshell, sees God as having given two dispensations, or, you know, basically two systems of salvation, if you will, for the Jews and then for everyone else. And they basically say it's, you know, God's original old covenant with Israel for the Jews, and then Jesus Christ for everyone else. But I mean, Jesus Christ made abundantly clear that he came to fulfill the old law, and that he was the Son of God and the Messiah, and that there's no salvation outside of him. And Saint Paul, our Lord says it in so many places in the Gospels: "He who is not with me is against me. I am the way, the truth, and the life." Saint Paul, and you know, Hebrews, his epistle to the Hebrews, chapter 10, I think it's verses 1-18, where Saint Paul specifically, explicitly says that the temple sacrifices can in no way take away sins any longer, because they have been. Replaced by the one sacrifice, the death on the cross of Jesus Christ, which is the sacrifice of the new law, the holy sacrifice of the Mass. So Jesus Christ is the one mediator. That's another thing, another instance where St. Paul saying that our Lord Jesus Christ is the one mediator between God and the human race. So all must go through him, even those born into rabbinical Judaism. So the old covenant no longer has any saving force whatsoever. Not for those born into Judaism, not for anyone. And it's also very, really idolatrous Zionism and blasphemous because it attempts to. Anyway, I could continue answering the question on the other side of the break. I could have.
0: Yeah, definitely.
1: A little bit more.
0: Let's take a pin to the question here. We're talking about dispensationalism. Did God have a dual covenant theology in place here, or is it actually everything is fulfilled in our Lord Jesus Christ? We're going to continue that question on the other side. A question from Donna in Boston. But if you have a question for a Catholic priest, call it in 1-877-511-5483. Stay with us. We'll be right back on Ask a Priest Live here on the Station of the Cross Catholic Media Network.

0: Are you longing to step away from the busyness of everyday life and spend time with the Lord? This fall, join us at the St. Thomas More House of Prayer for our annual fall retreat, A Call to Holiness, October 23rd through the 25th. Nestled in the woods of Pennsylvania, the St. Thomas More House of Prayer is a Catholic retreat center in the Diocese of Erie, a place set apart for prayer, silence, and spiritual renewal. 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
6: Blessed be the holy name of Jesus. Welcome back to the show. We're having a conversation here with Canon Benjamin Norman from the Institute of Christ the King, Sovereign Priest. We're talking about dispensationalism. Donna sent in this question. What is the church's position on dispensationalism, which is dual covenant theology, and how it relates to Zionism and the Protestant attachment to the state of Israel? In case you missed it, you could rewind the stream or visit us on our website and listen to the podcast. But Canon, I know you had some more thoughts on this. Floor is yours.
7: Well, I mean, there's just so many quotes in sacred scripture of both our Lord and the apostles that make it abundantly clear that Jesus Christ is the one Messiah, the one unique fulfillment of the old covenant and the inauguration of the new, which is the one, you know, means of salvation, that is to say the Catholic Church, for all of humanity, for every single human being on the face of the earth. And, you know, like the ones I was quoting earlier, you know, I am the way, the truth, and the life. He who is not with me is against me. And rather, you know, turning to just the question from a purely logical level, or another quote from sacred scripture, what about, you know, Gospel of Matthew chapter 10, where our Lord, in verse 6, where our Lord tells the apostles, but go ye rather to the lost sheep of the house of Israel. He says, go ye not into the way of the Gentiles and into the city of the Samaritans, enter ye not, but go ye rather to the lost sheep of the house of Israel. To preach what? To preach that, you know, Jesus Christ has come to fulfill the old covenant. Why on earth would our Lord send his disciples to the lost sheep of the house of Israel if it was just to tell them, continue doing what you're doing? You know, don't take any, you know, you don't need to change what you're doing. No, he sent them there to preach that the time of the Messiah had come. What same message that he was preaching that would ultimately be preached to the Gentiles as well. So, you know, this whole dispensationalism, Zionism heresy is just a basic principle, a basic contradiction a basic contradiction. It's a violation of the principle of non-contradiction. You have, how could the two covenants be reconcilable? The one says that Jesus Christ was a false prophet. The other says that he's the Messiah. The two are, it's a contradiction in terms. Dual covenants that the covenants cancel each other out. That doesn't make any sense. I mean, this whole attachment to the state of Israel. I mean, if you even look at the formation of the history of the foundation of Israel, you know how that happened. I mean, the founder of it wasn't Theodor Herzl. Was not a religious Jew. He was Jewish by birth, but he was an atheist. And the Pope at the time, Pope St. Pius X, said that no Catholic can support the foundation of the State of Israel because he saw it as, something that, despite the religious pretensions of, certain of those trying to form it, and that it's now surrounded by, it was just a project of secular and atheistic Jews for political purposes. At that, moreover, in the initial steps of the founding of this state, there were also a lot of injustices committed, notably against all the Palestinians, many of whom were Catholic, if not most of whom were Catholic, who were kicked off their land for the formation of this state. So, the Protestants who want to, a lot of the evangelicals, the ones who are Zionists, not all evangelicals are Zionists, but the Zionists, they're in favor of things like building up Solomon's temple again and reinstituting the old temple sacrifices. I mean, with the very ones that St. Paul said are now totally obsolete. It's an affront to God. It's blasphemous. So, the death of Jesus, there's so many problems with this just on a purely logical level. Why would our Lord spend three years, trying to convert his own people to him to get them to believe that he was the Messiah if there was no point to it, really, if they were fine to continue in the old covenant? It's a basic breakdown of logic. It's a totally illogical heresy. Beat a dead horse here, and I'm just going on and on and on. It's probably really tiresome for everyone, but I just I can't believe how many people are taken in by this, this very surface level, very, very shallow and contradictory theology. It's not even theology. I don't even want to use the word theology to describe it, because it's not. It's just, I don't know. It's like the junk food of the spiritual life, if you will. Kind of like what I say about things like, the same way I characterize ideas like deliverance prayer and generational spirits and all that. Just what I call the junk food of the spiritual life.
6: Yeah, definitely. Donna, thank you for sending in that question. What's interesting about part of your question is why is there a Protestant attachment to Israel? Recently, it was discovered that the state is actually paying a bunch of Protestant pastors to promote the state of Israel. So that's a big part of it as well.
7: Big hair and Gulf Streams. It always gets back to big hair and Gulf Stream jets.
6: There we go. That's part of the question there. Thank you for sending it in. We're chatting with Canon Benjamin Norman here. He's answering your questions this hour. This one came in from Brian in Massachusetts. And Brian is asking, when in the history of the church did we start using the host as we know it today?
7: I think it's, a development of the liturgy that took place certainly within the first several centuries of the church. Very quickly in the Latin, I think within the first few hundred years of the western half of the church, basically the Latin Rite, you had the transition from leavened bread to unleavened bread, for practical purposes, because with unleavened bread, the flat white hosts, there's much less crumbling and therefore far less particles, which even the small particles, are still contain our Lord, body, blood, soul, and divinity, whole and entire. So you don't want to have those being left on the floor, for example, and that's a lot, unfortunately, that's a lot easier for that to happen when you're using, like the Eastern Orthodox do, leavened bread. So there's that practical side to it. And also, quite frankly, the flat white host, you know, especially when viewed from a distance and elevated by the priest, is a much more, I think, shining and glorious symbol of the divinity of Christ. You know, it's much more effective, visual symbol of the fact that Jesus Christ, the Immaculate Lamb, really is present among us, you know, much more so than, for example, holding up, a big old brown loaf or something like that. It's crumbling all over the place. It's sort of hard to see. It's, you know, it's kind of falling apart in the priest's hands to a certain extent. That's just not, you know, it's not very fitting for the liturgy, even, you know, on the level of just symbolism, visual symbolism.
6: Yeah, for sure. Thank you, Brian, from Massachusetts. He had a follow-up question here. Was Jesus in the spirit form in heaven before he took the human form?
7: How do I want to answer this question? I think the same way I always answer questions that sort of try to align eternity, time and eternity. Let's just say you can't really align time and eternity. You can't really speak about before and after in heaven, because there there is no before and after in heaven. It's a question that I often get, actually, including from like the kids in, you know, the catechism class, the confirmation catechism class. Like, so, you know, they ask, so like, did Jesus, you know, not have his body with him in heaven before the incarnation? And answering that question, you just have to, there has to be this basic recognition that, you can't speak of before and after in heaven. You know, what we know about, and I know that's, unsatisfying, but, you know, I think we have to be content with the fact that being here on earth, only having a very limited vision, seeing through a glass darkly, as Saint Paul puts it, seeing by the light of faith, we have to know that we can only have a very, very limited understanding of the mysteries of God on this side of eternity. What we do know is that Jesus Christ is in heaven, that even in the work of the incarnation, when he takes a human nature to himself, even in the work of the incarnation, he does not, strictly speaking, leave heaven, because he is he's God. You know, he's the second person of the Holy Trinity. He's always with the Father and the Holy Ghost. He's always, and therefore, and being God, he is always in heaven. You know, this place and state where God is, where God abides, or the abode of God. And so there's no time there, and we know that that Jesus Christ, we also know that Jesus Christ in heaven, he has this human body united to him, this human body that he took to himself in the work of the incarnation, which it's true, the incarnation did occur at a particular moment in created time here in our universe, here on earth. But you can't, strictly speaking, you cannot line that moment up with, you know, some particular moment in heaven, in even either his taking of the human nature and human body, nor his ascension into heaven. You know, even his ascension into heaven is something that happened in time, right here on earth. And then, well, of course, there was a moment where he was no longer on earth, or even in the airs. But then, when he finally did cross that line into heaven. But you can't really line that up with a moment in heaven, precisely because there are not moments in heaven. There are, you know, as scripture says, with God, psalmist says, before God, a thousand years are as one day. So I hope that's, I know it doesn't really answer the question, but I hope that sheds some light on the nature of time and eternity anyway. That they're
8: definitely
7: anyway. That's all I would say. All I can think up to say right now.
8: Thank you, Brian, for sending in those questions. We had a message from our friend Chantal listening in New Hampshire asking, what do we do with the candle stubs of blessed candles from Candlemas? We've actually answered this before, Chantal, but I don't actually remember which episode we did. So I'll just tell you really quickly. If you've already burnt the candle, you can bury it or throw it away. Or may I suggest melt it down, mix it with, I forget what you mix it with, but you mix it with something else. And it becomes the best furniture polish that you can get. You can't even buy it. So that's in passing. This one came in from Steelers for Life, asking, my brother-in-law is Catholic he's cohabitating with his girlfriend. Would it be sinful to go to his house? Any advice for Steelers for Life? Ah, there's that music again. We'll answer this question on the other side of the break. We'll get Cannon's answer. Should you go to your brother-in-law's house who's cohabitating with his girlfriend? Good question. We'll be right back to answer it. But stay with us here on Ask Bruce Live. We'll be right back. And you still have a chance to call in your questions here. 1-877-511-5483. That's our call-in line. Or if we get too far ahead, you could always email your questions to us. priests@thestationofthecross.com. That's priests with an S at the end, @thestationofthecross.com. We'll be right back. Stay with us.

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3: In a letter to his son Christopher, who was fighting in World War II, Tolkien writes, "Out of the darkness of my life, so much frustrated, I put before you the one great thing to love on earth, the Blessed Sacrament." 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
8: 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Welcome back to the show. 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But Cannon, what do you think about this question? Brother-in-law is Catholic, but he's cohabitating with his girlfriend. Would it be sinful to go to his house?
9: I think so, yes. I would not recommend going. I mean, that's my kind of initial reaction, yes. Sure, there are some certain other questions, you know, you could ask. And I kind of hate answering questions like this on a radio show, because the person who is actually, you know, asking the question, who could provide really important context, is not here to give that context. So I might just be, you know, I am shooting from the hip here. And, yeah, you know, there's important information that's lacking. I wish the individuals, no offense to the person who asked this question, but I really do wish the people who submit these questions would provide more context. It's like, is the Catholic brother-in-law like actively looking for different, you know, a different housing situation so that he would no longer be cohabitating? Because if that's the case, which is sometimes the case, then, you know, I guess you could make the argument that, okay, he's not really formally cohabitating. He's, you know, if he's made it clear that he and the woman in question are sleeping in separate rooms at night, living as brother and sister, they're looking to make that separation, then okay, you know, maybe one could make the argument that it's not giving scandal to go. But, you know, because that's not made clear in the question, you know, I don't know. So I'm doing the best I can to answer this question. Assuming it's just a Catholic who is basically not really living according to the teaching of the church, is doing what they want. So yeah, I'm going to cohabitate. I'm going to live with this woman because we love each other, and we're not going to live as brother and sister. We're going to engage in sexual behavior. So that's what we want to do. Blah, blah, blah, blah, blah. And I would say, no, you know, don't go. Yeah, I think you're by going and like spending time with them, having lunch with them, dinner, doing things with them at their home. I do think it's, you know, giving them, it's a statement, even it's a statement by your actions that you're fine with their living arrangement. That's what I would say.
8: Yeah. Thank you, Steelers fan. If you want to send a clarification, you could always do that. No, Elizabeth over on YouTube asks, can you please explain when the faithful should stand and kneel during the Mass? I attend an Institute of Christ the King Sovereign Priest Apostolate, and we're all over the place. Should we follow the choir or the missalette?
9: Should follow what the people around you are doing. Which it's, as you said, everyone is all over the place. Does it look like a, you know, a whack-a-mole? Got one coming up over here, another going down over here. Is that what it looks like? Or, you know, I mean, I'd like to see that with my own eyes, get a better idea of what's going on. But I mean, in terms of following the choir, or following the, like, what do they mean by the choir? I'm a little bit confused by that, because, you know, do they mean like the clerics sitting in choir, or does the person mean, the scola up, or which is also sometimes referred to as the choir, which would be up, presumably anyway, up in the choir loft, the tribune, you know, above and behind the nave, that is to say, all the Catholics, all the faithful there in the pews. You know, there are rubrics for the clerics sitting in choir as to when they sit and stand and kneel, but those are not really, you know, and some, it's confusing, I know, because some of those rubrics do correspond to when the faithful should also be sitting, standing, and kneeling, but not all of them. You know, the clerics, for example, are supposed to stand in a chanted mass, you know, a misa cantata or a solemn mass, after the elevation of, and after the elevation and the lowering of the chalice, and after the priest makes that final genuflection, you know, the choir MC, you know, clacks the wooden clacker. The seminarians or priests or, you know, clerics sitting in choir, they're supposed to stand, they stand up as per that rubric. But, you know, the faithful in most places traditionally just remain kneeling. So it's like, really, you know, the faithful should be people, individuals in the pews should be trying insofar as possible to conform to what they see most of the people around them doing, not really taking their cues from the clerics sitting in choir, at least not, you know, because the rubrics, they have rubrics and they don't always correspond to what the faithful should be doing in the pews, as I explained. You know, if it's, ideally, I guess it would be what's written in like the missalette or the hand missal, like a Father Lassant's missal, for example, or the little red missalette. But yeah, if you don't have everyone, you know, everyone in the pews doing that, that's unfortunate. But I mean, I think in most places, people do tend, you know, most congregations, the faithful, it's just kind of human nature. People do ultimately start to just do what the people around them are doing. So you do end up with a majority of, you know, a majority either sitting or standing or kneeling at any given time. And I would just try not to singularize yourself. Try not to be the odd man out. Try not to be doing something else when everyone else is doing whatever they're doing. Try to just conform to that. It's the best advice I can think to give.
8: Thanks, Elizabeth. And this is a question from Felix Fortuna. He writes, how does an immortal being, God, outside of time and space, need patience? How would you answer that question, Kenneth?
9: Well, strictly speaking, God, you know, does not. Or hold on, before I answer the question, let me make sure I'm not about to say some sort of heresy. let's look at heresy, which is check. So easy to do. Heresy check. The virtue of patience is that virtue which helps us to suffer well. Now, can God suffer in himself anyway, considered just as God? No. No, he cannot, because he's one of the perfections of God is his impassibility, his inability to suffer. If he could suffer, he would not be infinitely perfect. But at the same time, we know that the scriptures speak of God's patience with sinful man, notably in the book of Genesis, where God's patience with sinful man has finally spoken of as running out. Thus, God sends the great flood, and all of humanity, except for Noah and his family and the animals they take on board the ark, are destroyed. We have to understand, when sacred scripture speaks of this kind of patience of God, it's speaking of God in a basically in analogical terms, terms that we can understand.
8: Well, that music means it's the end of the show. Thank you so much, Canon, for joining us and answering all of our questions here. We appreciate, the time that you spend here on the show. Always a treat to have you here. For those who are listening exclusively live, could you leave us with your priestly blessing?
9: Yes. Benedictio Dei Omnipotentis, Patris et Filii et Spiritus Sancti, descendat sub vos et manet semper. Amen.
8: Thank you so much for tuning in to Ask a Priest Live here on the Station of the Cross Catholic Media Network. We'll see you here tomorrow at 12 noon, and stick around for The Doctor Is In with Dr. Ray Guarendi coming up next.
10: Massachusetts just radically expanded abortion. 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He also reminds us of God's command, choose life that you may live. 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Learn more at themensmarch.com, because every preborn child is a person deserving the equal protection of the laws.
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0: Boston area weather. The current temperature is 72 degrees with a few clouds. The wind is from the northeast at 16 miles per hour. The forecast for this afternoon, partly cloudy and breezy with scattered showers. 67 degrees. Then this evening, cloud-filled skies with a light breeze with scattered showers. 63 degrees. That's the weather brought to you by iCatholicMobile.com.
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3: A Catholic take. What you need to know right now. A bold synthesis of inspiration and information. Keeping you up to date on the news and issues from a courageous Catholic perspective.
4: A Catholic Take with Joe McLean starts now.
5: Praise be to Jesus Christ. Welcome back to A Catholic Take, a bold synthesis of information and inspiration. I'm your host, Joe McLean. Praise be to God. It is good to be on with you. His Holiness Pope Leo criticizes the prophets of doom. Is he talking about me? He might be. But speaking of prophets of doom, in the new Care for Creation theological question, they say, quote, the emergence of increasingly anthropocentric and predatory vision and the relationship between humanity and creation and to the spread of planetary crises. So it seems like there's a lot to talk about in the prophets of doom. Are we picking and choosing which prophets of doom we like and which ones we don't? We're going to be talking about that today with Dr. Anthony Stein from Return to Tradition. Also, the Germans, so-called experts, seem to suggest that Jesus is given towards alcoholism and rage. All while Bishop Strickland makes it clear that bishops have failed to teach the faith. Have a listen.
6: But a bishop is not first a chief executive officer. He is a successor of the apostles. And the apostles were sent to teach.
5: I don't think they're teaching much in Germany these days. I'm going to be honest with you. But His Excellency Bishop Joseph Strickland is going to be on the team at 30 past the hour to talk about that. So we've got a lot to get to today. I'm going to put the links to the everything we discussed today in the show notes at the top of the hour, thestationofthecross.com/ACT. And by the way, I finally sent out my cheat sheet, Where is the Papacy in the Bible, to the entire list. So if you're on the email list, it's sitting in your inbox or in your junk folder. 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A button will pop up. 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We're going to get after it. Do us a favor and share us with a friend, however you'd like. It would just be very appreciated. In the name of the Father, the Son, and the Holy Ghost. Amen. Remember, O most gracious Virgin Mary, that never was it known that anyone who fled to thy protection implored thy help or sought thine intercession was left unaided. Inspired by this confidence, I fly unto thee, O Virgin of virgins, my mother. To thee do I come, before thee I stand, sinful and sorrowful. O Mother of the Word Incarnate, despise not my petitions, but in thy mercy hear and answer me. Amen. In the name of the Father, the Son, and the Holy Ghost, and now your saint of the day.
7: Saint Rosalia, pray for us. Rosalia was born in Palermo, Sicily, in the early 12th century. Her father was a nobleman who traced his ancestry back to the Holy Roman Emperor, Blessed Charlemagne. As Rosalia grew into a beautiful young woman, her hand in marriage was eagerly sought. Rosalia, however, wished only to consecrate her virginity to God, and at a young age, she forever left behind the comforts of her aristocratic life. She first entered a Basilian monastery, but her love of solitude eventually led her to a cave on Mount Pellegrino, some miles outside Palermo. In this cave, Rosalia dedicated herself so perfectly to prayer and mortification that she was called to her heavenly spouse at the age of only 30. Her body remained buried under stone and crystal until the year of our Lord, 1624. Palermo was afflicted with a terrible plague, and it was revealed to one of the faithful that Saint Rosalia would intercede for the city if her relics were translated from the cave. When the relics were carried in procession around the city, the plague lifted, and from then on, Rosalia has been honored as patroness of Palermo, as well as against plagues and disease. She is celebrated in Sicily with an additional feast in honor of her relics on July 15th. For more about the saints and seasons of the Catholic Church, visit thestationofthecross.com/saints-and-seasons. Saint Rosalia, pray for us.
5: And now your headline news. Just the News reports appeals court reinstates Idaho abortion ban pending appeal. The 9th U.S. Circuit Court of Appeals on Thursday reinstated Idaho's near total abortion ban, praise be to God, pending briefing and argument on the state's emergency motion for a stay of a district court injunction. U.S. District Judge Lynn Windmill, however, claimed that the United States Constitution protects a right to, quote, therapeutic abortion, including to prevent a pregnant woman from self-harm, despite the Supreme Court's 2022 Dobbs decision returning regulation to the states. I don't know how therapeutic it is for the actual baby that dies, but nonetheless. Zia reports, can a Catholic school require Catholic teaching? Minnesota's High Court is deciding. The Minnesota Supreme Court heard oral arguments on the first on whether a former librarian at the Academy of Holy Angels in Richfield may revive discrimination claims against the Archdiocese of St. Paul in Minneapolis. The male hired as a media specialist told the principal he intended to transition and to return presenting as a woman. He got let go, of course. Lower courts dismissed the claims against the Archdiocese and no decision has been announced. Zeal reports Hong Kong court dismisses appeal of 94-year-old Cardinal Zen. A Hong Kong appeals court on September the 3rd dismissed the appeal of five trustees of the now shuttered 612 Humanitarian Relief Fund, including for the 94-year-old Cardinals Joseph Zen, Bishop Emeritus of Hong Kong, who were all found guilty back in 2022 of failing to register their fund as a society and were all fined, in what reports describe as the first prosecution of such an offense. The five are taking their case to the final court of appeal. Let's pray that they get a fair hearing. And those are your headline news. By the way, if you haven't heard already, there's been a mistrial in the Lindsey Clancy case. One juror, only one juror of all of them, found her guilty. The rest were not guilty. Hung jury, so stay tuned for that. But the gospel today comes to us from Luke chapter 5, verses 33 through 39. At that time, the Pharisees said to Jesus, "Why do the disciples of John fast often and make prayers, and the disciples of the Pharisees in like manner, but thine eat and drink?" To whom Jesus said, "Can you make the children of the bridegroom fast whilst the bridegroom is with them? But the days will come, and the bridegroom will be taken away, and they will fast in those days." And he spoke also a similitude to them, "That no man putteth a piece from a new garment upon an old garment. Otherwise he both rendeth the new, and the piece taken from the new agreeth not with the old. And no man putteth new wine into old bottles. Otherwise the new wine will break the bottles, and it will be spilled, and the bottles will be lost. But new wine must be put into new bottles, and both are preserved. And no man drinking old hath presently a mind to new, for he saith the old is better." The Gospel of the Lord. Laus tibi Christi. This is pretty hardcore if you think about it. He is looking the Pharisees right in the eye and saying, "Your day is come to an end. You are wrong, and things are about to change mightily." Let that sink in. It's a pretty powerful statement from our Lord. Father Haydock, quoting the Venerable Bede, says, as long as the spouse is with us, we are in joy. We cannot fast. We cannot mourn. But when he has been driven away by sin, then we must fast and weep. Machiavelli says, Christ compares his disciples to old garments and old bottles and an austere life to the new cloth and new wine, because if they were subjected all at once to austerities, quite new to them, they might fall into despondency and desert his service altogether. Cornelius Lapide says, the disciples are to be renewed by the Heavenly Spirit, whom I will send down at Pentecost. That oldness and weakness being laid aside, they may undertake new austerities and new fasts, and this they shall do, not by compulsion or from fear of punishment like the Jews, but voluntarily and out of love. Our Redeemer, says Archbishop McKeevely in his commentary, therefore does not at once enjoin on his followers to embrace the austerities of the new law. He only requires it of them gradually, gradually. Father Haydock, quoting verse 33, cites St. Augustine. St. Matthew reports it was John the Baptist's own disciples who raised the objection. And most probably both they and the Pharisees pressed it as hard as they could. Let that sink in. Augustine is telling us it's John the Baptist's disciples that were complaining to the Pharisees, who then brought the argument up to Jesus. Archbishop McKeevely also brings this up in his commentary. He says the disciples of John were the spokesmen put forward by the Pharisees on the occasion, and a feeling of low jealousy animated the disciples of John, who was at this time in prison. He adds that the question was insidiously meant by his enemies as a snare, insinuating that self-indulgence was our Lord's motive for eating with the sinners. Well, it's not just the disciples of John. It's not just the Pharisees who also make such insinuations. So-called biblical experts in Germany, they also seem to think that Jesus was given to alcoholism and rage, and didn't actually kick out demons, just cured mental illness. We need a new time of good scripture scholarship. That's what we'll be talking about the rest of this hour, along with Dr. Anthony Stein and Bishop Strickland. Don't go anywhere. We start in 2 minutes.

0: 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Amen. 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And since all mortals fall without you, may your help keep them from danger and guide them to salvation. Through Jesus Christ, thy Son, our Lord, who liveth and reigneth with thee in the unity of the Holy Spirit, God, world without end. Amen. In the name of the Father, and of the Son, and of the Holy Spirit. Amen.
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2: Praise be to Jesus Christ. Welcome back to A Catholic Take, a bold synthesis of information and inspiration. I'm your host, Joe McClain. Praise be to God. It is good to be on with you. We're going to have Bishop Joseph Strickland on the team at 30 past the hour. He's got a brand new podcast out on Dei Verbum, actually, Vatican II and Scripture Scholarship. Looking forward to that. But His Holiness Pope Leo has, quoting John the 23rd, criticized the prophets of doom. The prophets of doom. Speaking of which, Dr. Anthony Stein from Return to Tradition is on the team. We'll be linking to his Substack. Dr. Stein, good afternoon. Friday, you have survived the week. How are you feeling?
3: Yes, from one prophet of doom to another. I hope your weekend is going to be great.
2: you think he was talking about us? Was he thinking?
3: Not explicitly us, but you know, I don't think there's a dartboard in the papal in the Pope's personal office.
2: That would have been pretty cool if so.
3: That would be, you know.
2: But not so much. What got me about this, I thought it was funny. Okay. The prophets of doom. Yet this is all in the same week that we get this whole care for the creation, sins against creation. Like, which prophets of doom are we're picking and choosing the prophets of doom here. They like some and they hate others. I mean, from the Vatican's own website, quote, the starting point is the threefold transformation that over the years has led to the loss of the spontaneous perception of nature as God's creation, to the emergence of an increasingly anthropocentric and predatory vision of the relationship between humanity and creation. That's pretty doomy. That's got a lot of doom flavor to it. So, like, which doom prophets are we referring to here?
3: Apparently people who deny climate change. It was about a year ago during the first annual Care for Our Common Home liturgical season, because they now have a mass setting for this. So I don't know how this isn't a liturgical season. Don't be shocked if in a couple of years they figure out a way to make it a de facto liturgical season. But last year, the USCCB published it. I think it came from the Catholic News Service. Story about the Pope calling for the conversion of people who deny climate change. So that's a sin now, to deny climate change. So now,
2: I mean, I don't want to throw the baby out with the proverbial bathwater. There are bad things that happen that do harm the environment. The cobalt mining in African countries is harming the environment. It harms the water system. And those people have a lot of birth defects that are forced, like slave labor, to mine these rare earth materials in order for the Chinese government to sell us solar panels and batteries and such. So, I mean, like, this is one example of many. There are examples of the environment, our earth, being harmed by, you know, various organizations or peoples or whatever. But this feels... I've used this term so many times already in this pontificate. This feels like agenda. It feels like we are just painting an image, and we want everybody to be on the team, whether it's true or not, whether it's, you know,

0: accurate or not, or whether it's broad brush or not, because this is definitely feeling broad brush to me agenda.
1: Mm-hmm. The giveaway, like a lot of this was sold this month and everyone's latching onto the statements made about water, the Pope's intentions for water access and clean water and all the rest of it. And for those of us pointing out that the real issue here is something that is in the document that was published, a concept called ecological sins. Not the first time we've heard about this. It was under Francis that they said it started floating the concept of ecological sins. But this new document is being submitted to the Dicastery for the Doctrine of the Faith to figure out how to sort of come up with this new category of sins, ecological sins. That's the problem. No one is denying that water is an issue. Anyone who's paying even a slight amount of attention knows that in places like India, many parts of Africa and Central Asia, clean water is a very real issue.
0: Right.
1: But the lack of people going to mass is a bigger issue. The loss of souls from a lack of belief is infinitely bigger than any environmental issue. There could be a meteor hurtling towards the earth that will knock our lights out. And it would still be a bigger issue that people aren't going to mass.
0: Imagine if instead of like these documents, the gobbledygook that comes out of them and all the rest, and you know, the presser mass set at Castel Gandolfo, just to kind of paint this, you know, image. If instead His Holiness Pope Leo got up there and said, every soul must be Catholic. We need to win back Africa from the Mohammedans. We need to save souls. The church is the only plan of salvation. And then he said, and by the way, guys, they need some clean water wells dug, but it's very expensive. Please, you know, donate to Peter Spence. We'll dig the wells when we send the missionaries out. Imagine if he did it that way. Like, what would we be? We'd be complaining about nothing. We'd be high-fiving him because, like, that would be the most amazing thing ever, wouldn't it?
1: I mean, you would think so, but right now we're focused on seemingly making Laudato Si permanent. That's what this is.
0: Yeah, right.
1: This is where it all comes from. They celebrated the 10th anniversary of Laudato Si, the last anniversary of a papal encyclical that I'm aware of was the 40th anniversary, and then afterwards, I think the 60th, and then I think the 80th and 100th anniversaries of Rerum Novarum, Leo XIII's encyclical, where you add Pius XI and Paul VI and John Paul II celebrate the anniversaries of the document. But before that, I can't come up with anything. So 10th anniversary of Laudato Si, with a real focus on environmental issues, to the point where they're talking about putting these ecological sins and framing them in eschatology. Joe, what would that mean? What would that mean exactly? Since you have a better grasp on like explaining the finer points of theology in a way that the typical person can understand without condescending to them than I do.
0: I think this is something I said often during Francis's pontificate. They're trying to get as close to this line. They want to ride this line between heterodoxy and orthodoxy as close as they can, because there are plenty, you know, the Father Jimmy Martins of the world, for example, or Marx in Germany, or many, many others that'll take that ball and cross that line all day, every day. You know, if we can equate these sins against ecology with the actual cardinal sins with which we have to examine our conscience before we go to confession, golly gee whiz, we are just simply pushing Agenda 2030. We're simply pushing these global elitist, everybody on the same team, you know, agendas. And it's theology, it's politics masquerading as theology. And this is going to be one of my questions for you, is because this whole caring for our common home document that they put out this week, I'm linking to it, by the way, on the show notes. It's not an encyclical. It's not magisterial teaching, but I don't even think it matters. It doesn't have to be, because you're pointing it out. It's like, it's Laudato Si being, you know, carved into stone. It doesn't need to be official teaching before to have its intended effect on the masses that are low educated as it is.
1: Well, it's even better than that. The people who are objecting to it, to the document on good grounds. This is the ecological sins question. They are being essentially shredded because how dare you oppose people getting clean water? That getting clean water is socialism. You're a bad person. This is how you do it, by the way. This is like, we are experiencing a masterclass on getting what you want done. Well, if you have an idea that is questionable, if you don't want it to be questioned, here's how you do it. You take a statement that anybody who has even a flicker of a conscience can agree on. Water is a good thing. Clean water is a good thing. Everybody should have access to clean water. And you take and attach to that the questionable thing. In this case, a whole new category of sins that you tie to the eschatology of the church. I can't wait. I can't wait to see where this goes.
0: He quotes Augustine, Hildegard, Bonaventure, Aquinas, and others. And there's like this subtle, the other issue is like there's this subtlety towards, you know, private property bad, you doing your thing bad, all got to be on the same team here. Everybody has to, you know, it's like collectivism. It's almost like quasi-communism to me. It feels like there's a layer there. Maybe he didn't intend to, or maybe they don't mean it or whatever, but it feels like that could be the natural end to this. Like, you can't just do whatever you want on your own property. Like, you know what I mean? Like, you can't just, you know, put a well in any old way you want. You got to do it this way and not that way. You can't just use all the water you'd like on your own property. You can't just have your AC set to 72 all the time, even though you live in a very hot place. Like, you have to be on the global team. Feels like Obama's running things now at the Vatican.
1: Ignore the fact that there have been people in Obama's orbit who are not heads of state, who have gotten personal audiences with Pope Leo this year. Just ignore that.
0: Yeah,
1: including, by the way, I think, did Obama himself get one? Because I think it's a little weird for a non-Catholic former head of state to get a personal audience with the Pope. But then again, it was a little with the Pope weird recently? To see.
0: James, look that up. I don't remember. I don't know. James will look it up.
1: We know that some questionable rock stars did. None of them current rock stars,
0: Podesta?
1: By the way.
0: Podesta met with
1: Pope Leo. I think it might have been. Maybe it was Podesta. I have a hard time telling Obama and Podesta apart sometimes. Maybe that's who it is.
0: You know, I mean, I think if he just simply focused and called for the salvation of all souls, if we save souls first, everything else will fall into order. You know, well, and I guess in a best case scenario, everything else will fall into order. If the church, hierarchy down to the layperson, all focused on the salvation of souls, preaching the one holy Catholic and apostolic church, which is the one plan of salvation for mankind. There's no plan B. It's just that. If we focus on that, then other things fall into place, like caring for our neighbor. You know, caring what happens to our neighbor is a byproduct of living in a state of grace, pursuing virtue, and being a part of the one holy Catholic and apostolic church. But they've sort of put the cart before the horse here. I keep feeling like when he rightly complains about war, and I agree with him, I'm sick and tired of these wars too. And I'm sick and tired of selfish neighbors doing selfish things too. But no amount of legislation, no amount of feel-good programs are going to solve any of that. Only the salvation of souls. Why do they not understand that?
1: I do think that most of them have imbibed to some degree of the idea that all people are saved. You'll hear it when they let slip that they think Jesus is like the privileged path. There was a new bishop who was appointed by Leo, who has gone on the record to say that he has never advised a Protestant to become a Catholic. That they should just be the best Protestant they can be.
0: God help us though. Seriously.
1: In earlier ages, he would have been called a heretic.
0: And then wasn't there a cardinal who said he's never baptized anybody in Latin America? Forget. Yeah. Bishop somebody down there. Like, oh man, Lord help us. Dr. Anthony Stein, thanks for hanging out with us. We'll see you at the top of the hour for the after show. We'll come back. We'll continue that conversation. But Bishop Joseph Strickland is our guest coming up. And while Germany's biblical experts are making suggestions that Jesus might have been given over towards alcoholism and rage, didn't really cast out demons, but really just helped to cure mental illness, Bishop Joseph Strickland, his latest podcast, makes it clear we need a new day where the bishops teach the faith. The laity are taught that faith and take it to the world. We're going to be talking about opening the scriptures to the flock with Bishop Strickland next.
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3: But as soon as we begin to speak about love, we have to make some clarifications, because love has been redefined by our fallen world. 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In fact, that's not love, that's just self-centeredness. That's narcissism. 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He was willing to die so the good in us might flourish even into eternal life. 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
0: Praise be to Jesus Christ. Welcome back to A Catholic Take, a bold synthesis of information and inspiration. I'm your host, Joe McClain. Praise be to God. It is good to be on with you. Bishop Joseph Strickland put out a brand new podcast today, Opening the Scriptures to the Flock, at pillarsoffaith.net. Your Excellency, thank you for your time today. We really appreciate having you on the team.
5: Thanks, Joe.
0: You went through De Verbum, and you're going through the Vatican II documents. That's, as a tried Catholic, I have to admit, I have a love-hate relationship with Vatican II. I get a little bit twitchy and cringy when I hear the Vatican II brought up. I probably think of the worst cases. You seem to be taking a slightly different tack here. Tell me why.
5: Well, as I've said before, Joe, Vatican II is considered to be a valid, the 21st Ecumenical Council of the Church. And going through De Verbum, honestly, I was a bit surprised how much solid, beautiful Catholic truth is there. But we have to be aware that there are landmines in it that post-Vatican II really people took advantage of. And that's what we're trying to do from Pillars of Faith, is to look at these documents as objectively as possible. And what I'm learning is, you know, humanity makes mistakes. Whatever conservative, liberal, whatever our approach, it's always imperfect. And I certainly embrace that for myself. But we have to really be honest and acknowledge that everything, because, again, starting from that premise that Vatican II is a valid 21st Ecumenical Council of the Church, believing in the Church, I believe, and what I saw through this study is, like I said, the good and the beautiful teaching that is very important. So we do have to be discerning about it. And there are definitely, in De Verbum, there are things that can be taken the wrong way which they were. And later on, I mean, the emphasis on one of the things that, especially this last podcast, talking about focusing on scripture, there's been a tendency to do exactly what Dave Verboom says not to do, is to approach scripture leaving faith aside. And Dave Verboom makes it clear that we cannot do that. It was done a lot of times. Yeah. Since, you know, the post-Vatican II world, all the, you know, the historical critical method and all of that, it's like scripture scholars said, okay, we're going to approach the Bible as if it were Moby Dick, and we're just going to look at it without faith and just analyze it. Dave Verboom very specifically says, don't do that. Don't separate it from the 2,000-year tradition of the church. So I think that that, to me, was a real important reinforcement of who the church is and how we should look at scripture through the lens of the apostles. I mean, we're an apostolic church, and I think that's been forgotten a lot, especially in the post-Vatican II world. We've forgotten our roots are with the apostles, and then come the church fathers, and then some of the great popes and the earlier ecumenical councils that addressed specific heresies that were stepping away from the tradition of the church. And thankfully, popes and bishops in those times corrected it. It wasn't easy. I mean, we think of St. Athanasius in his time, but thankfully the church, the course got corrected. Right. We have to believe the same thing about the church now. The course will be corrected. But as I say in this video, toward the end of it, I call myself and other bishops to do our job, to put the guardrails on studying scripture. And I mean, I can remember discussions in the classes that I went to in the seminary from 77 to 85, where, you know, well, we believe Jesus rose from the dead, but, you know, you can look at this and wonder. And I mean, that's not, I mean, Dave Verboom makes it very clear. The church does not approach these sacred texts with a suspension of belief. And it's almost like you're saying, okay, I dare you to show me this is really something I have to believe in. Right. Instead, Dave Verboom makes it clear we have to always believe and embrace the scriptures from a point, the point of view of faith. Yes, to enrich that faith by all the study, but to study in the context, we believe this because we're apostolic. We believe in Jesus Christ. We believe in the men who knew him, who predated the New Testament scriptures. So that, I think, is critical. And it's really something that, honestly, I didn't necessarily expect as we began, because I've studied Dave Verboom, but it was very much through the lens of, well, of course, it's wonderful. It's Vatican II. But we really, with the Pillars team, have tried to look at it, and as a bishop, I've tried to look at it critically, and there are some things that are easily distorted. But if you really read what Dave Verboom says, and I think that's what happens so often when we hear about the spirit of Vatican II, they're ignoring what Dave Verboom actually said. And I have an idea that as we look at the other documents of the council, we'll discover the same thing. Yeah. Some may be a little more full of minefields than others. But thankfully, Dave Verboom, Dave Verboom, Word of God, the document on Revelation, there's a lot of good, solid Catholic truth there. But there were enough landmines for people to basically ignore what the document actually said and decide what they wanted it to say.
0: In your video, you mentioned how you brought it to, I have something I've talked about many times, and that is that we've sort of sanitized the church. you know, bishops are treated as CEOs, priests are treated as branch managers, and lay folk are customers. And as long as they shut up, put money in the basket and stay in the pew, everybody's happy, nobody's upset, everybody makes out. And yet priests don't feel like there's a father-son relationship with their bishop. The lay folk, especially in my neck of the woods in Houston, Texas, where the parishes are massive, good luck even talking to Father. Okay, there's 50,000 lay people for one of him. It just, it's not a great relationship. So it's very sanitized. You talk about that in the video. And you try to, you remind us that these bishops are successors of the apostles. And they're not CEOs. That we've sanitized, we need to fix that. You also say in the video, you know, where are the shepherds? They've lost track of teaching the faith first and foremost. There is a famous cardinal whom you will know if I tell you his name. Starts with a D, ends with Ardo. And I heard him once say in a private speech to donors, "You think my first job is to teach the faith. It's not. It's to keep the church in communion with Rome." And when he said that, Your Excellency, my brain kind of split into two, and I thought it was to teach the faith. But you're suggesting that we're always on the verge of not being in communion with Rome, and where's the teaching the faith come in? It really does feel, Your Excellency, that the bishops have totally put to the side the teaching of the faith. Why would they do that?
5: Well, I think there's a long list of reasons, but it is, I think the main thing is to face the reality that and this was a very personal video for me, because 10 years ago, approximately 10 years ago, I made that choice and started getting myself in trouble. And I said, I'm not going to be the manager bishop. I'm going to teach the faith. I'm going to teach the truth. And ever since then, it started ramping up, and it got more and more a problem. I told the bishops at one of the last meetings that I attended when I was still Bishop of Tyler, at one of the sessions that wasn't on the, you know, video, wasn't being broadcast, but I said, "Brothers, I know there's a Strickland problem, but I'm sorry if I've caused unease for you, but I've got to do what I've got to do. I've got to teach the truth. And we can't, as you use the word sanitize, we can't forget. What did the apostles do? They had nothing to manage, for one thing. There was no huge institution. I mean, that came later. In the lifetime of the apostles, they were all in teaching the faith, teaching God's people what God had revealed to us. And to lose that apostolic flavor is tragic. And it doesn't surprise me that you quote a cardinal of the church saying, we're just to manage staying connected to Rome. It's like, no, we stay connected to God through teaching who he is. Exactly. Jesus Christ is truth incarnate. And when you dumb it down to that level, no wonder we've got problems, because if that's your main goal is to just make sure you're cozy with the offices in Rome, when the offices in Rome are going off the rails, instead of teaching the truth, you're just trying to manage, oh, how do we look okay, and how do we look like we're in union? It's like the truth doesn't even matter anymore, and that matters absolutely. Why did Christ come? To share the fullness of the truth. So I think that we must wake up. And bishops, I don't see a lot of wake up happening. I've been saying it for a while now. I mean, since I've been removed, I stood in front of the bishops meeting, USCCB there in Baltimore. I didn't attend it. I did this past year, but this time I read a letter that asked the question several times in various ways, what will it take? What will it take for the bishops to say, enough of this? I'm a disciple of Jesus Christ, and I'm going to stand for the truth that he died to share with us. What will it take for bishops to pick up that apostolic mantle? So far, what has happened in the world and in the church hasn't been enough for Amen. Bishops as a body have to really embrace who they are. Forget yeah. the management. And ironically, there's getting to be less and less to manage. I mean, you go to the Northeast and they're closing churches quicker than we can build them. In the Southwest here, thankfully, we're more of in a growth mode. Like you said, huge churches, huge congregations. That's not the most effective. It was better when there was a church on every corner. I mean, maybe exactly. some of those ethnic differences weren't the best, but at least people felt like they had a church home. Now, it's just so huge, it doesn't have that community feel, which isn't the essential, but it helps us as humans to be in community with believers all seeking the truth together. And a lot of that is lost in any place in the modern church.
0: Yeah, we're going to be right up against a break here. I just want to ask you a quick question. I'll have about 60 seconds. Is there anything in the bishop in the Diocese of Tyler while you were bishop that you wish you had taught but didn't?
5: Well, really, Joe, I'm sure there are things, but thankfully, by God's grace and with the support of people that were glad to hear the truth, I mean, I talked about contraception. I talked about, you know, the homosexual agenda. I talked about all those things. So
0: you did.
5: I'm sure there were things, but I didn't intentionally say, well, I couldn't do it. I had to speak about things that are controversial, but are the truth.
0: Amen. Well said. Hold that thought, Your Excellency. When we come back, let's talk about teaching the Bible, the scripture, to renew it. Because if the shepherds have stopped teaching it, that means there's a wonderful opportunity to relight the fire and fan the flame, especially when the Germans are out teaching something completely off the rails and contrary. Boy, oh boy, teaching the truth will feel good.
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0: Praise be to Jesus Christ. Welcome back to A Catholic Take, a bold synthesis of information and inspiration. 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It's a platform made by Catholics for Catholics. 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You don't want to be unequally yoked. You got to have someone, a spouse, who understands that it's a sacrament. It ain't a good time. It ain't a good feeling. It's man and woman committed until death do they part to get to heaven and their kids too. It's a sacrament. 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It's more than just 5G, unlimited text, talk, data. They got all of that. It's that they give their proceeds away to Catholic communities. 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We're having a conversation with His Excellency Bishop Joseph Strickland about his latest podcast, Opening the Scriptures to the Flock, at pillarsoffaith.net. Your Excellency, again, thank you for being on with us. Germany, I was reading this article, I'm going to link to it in the show notes. Germany, quoting their biblical experts, seem to suggest that Jesus is given over to alcoholism, has rage issues, and wasn't casting out demons. He was just simply curing mental illness. There is such an incredible need for true Catholic biblical scholarship today. And we have tremendous resources, but we ignore them. We pretend as though there are better, deeper truths out there in the ether somewhere, rather than dip into the deposit that has been with us for two millennia. Why are we so foolish when it comes to scholarship?
1: Well, again, Joe, I think of what Dave Irbom says in the beginning. It emphasizes we are a revealed faith. God revealed himself. God condescended to come to us. And that is a negative connotation, but it goes back to the church fathers when it wasn't condescending, but it was condescend means to come down with. God came to us because he knew he is so far beyond us, we can't grasp him in our little brains. And people bristle at the idea that our brains are little. But in comparison to God, we are. We're creatures. We're created by God. And whatever so-called expert is writing that drivel in Germany, what do? They approach the scriptures as like, we're scholars, we're experts, we're going to find out all of this stuff. They didn't start from faith. They didn't start with the apostolic belief that, what does Peter say? You are the Son of the living God. That doesn't sound like the Son of the living God that they're studying. And basically, you can make a text. We all know that. I mean, any text, you can twist it to make it mean what you want it to mean. And if experts, I mean, it's like it's a feather in their cap to say the most outlandish thing about something in the gospel, rather than in humility saying, well, this is truth that God revealed to us, and his son is the epitome of that revelation of truth. He's the incarnation of that truth. And so we look to him. And I mean, I really don't even know what they're basing their that basically that Jesus had an alcohol problem. What are they talking about? But like I said, you can disengage from any perspective of truth through 2,000 years and come up with anything you want. And sadly, that's what the world supports. To me, really, Joe, I'm flabbergasted that, you know, and I've said it, I don't want to judge anyone, but you have to ask, do these people really believe? Because if you believe, then you're not going to go off on these tangents that exactly. they come up with. But it's like, I mean, it's like, why have a church? Why have any of this? I mean, certainly there are many people in the world that would just love it if the Roman Catholic Church just vaporized into the ether and was totally of the past.
2: Perhaps that's their goal. Perhaps that's what they want. They're looking for the get out of jail free card to live however they wish without judgment. But in their heart of hearts, they know that what they want is not in keeping, is not is incongruent to what our Savior Jesus Christ has established. And they know that. And they're just looking to put a square peg in a round hole. Now, one of the things about your being the Bishop of Tyler that I remember fondly, that I was always impressed with, is you had, I think it was called the St. Philip Institute. Like you were trying to do some very interesting things in your diocese, teaching the faith, communicating the faith. And then something you said in your video, your podcast today, which we're linking to, is you talked about, you sort of made this, like you've got a project in the development that is related to teaching the scripture. Are you just going to be doing more teaching on your podcast, or are you doing something bigger than that at the Pillars of Faith?
1: Well, Joe, I honestly, I'm not sure, but I guess what I was referring to and what I believe I have to do is something bigger. I mean, something bigger than I can even imagine handling, but I've got to do my best. And as you're saying, I mean, Catholic understanding of scripture, I would say it's probably accurate to say, is it an all-time low in the world? Because it's not just that a lot of people don't read the scriptures or study them, but there are all these contrary messages that are getting more traction than the truth. I mean, just an example. It's really not scripture, but if you look to scripture, Pope Leo just met with Lutheran bishops that are women.
2: Right.
1: That is totally ascriptural. That is not what scripture talks about. And it's not Old or New Testament. It just doesn't fit.
2: Exactly.
1: And for the church to teach, we should teach by doing and say, I'm sorry, you're wonderful daughters of God that God loves deeply, but you're not bishops. And I'm not going to pretend you are. That is basically being guided by the truth of revelation and sacred scripture. And we're not there. We're not being guided by that ancient truth that is absolutely beautiful. Going through De Verbum, I mean, there were passages that brought me to tears. It is beautiful. Our faith is beautiful. And Amen. To twist it and distort it and try to modernize it, that is the least loving thing that any human being could do, to take the treasure and try to destroy it.
2: Well said, Your Excellency. I would love to team up with you, support you in any way possible. You leading the way would be an amazing, perhaps a Catholic Biblical Conference. That would be awesome. Whatever is on your mind, we really want to fan your flame. Would you give us your blessing, please?
1: Heavenly Father, we ask your blessing for all of us, for Joe and all of his team at the radio station, that we may continue to joyfully embrace the truth you have revealed to us. Draw us closer to the Sacred Heart of your Son through the Immaculate Heart.
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5: Massachusetts just radically expanded abortion. At this critical moment, Archbishop of Boston Richard Henning reminds us that even in discouraging times, we must continue to proclaim the beauty and the miracle of life. He also reminds us of God's command, choose life that you may live. Now is the time to answer that call. 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The day begins with the Knights of Columbus Mass for Life at the Cathedral of the Holy Cross. Following Mass, Archbishop Henning will bless the men before they gather outside Planned Parenthood for prayer and then march peacefully through the streets of Boston. The day concludes with a rally for personhood at Boston Common, where women, children, families, and all people of goodwill are invited to join us as national and local speakers present the case for constitutional personhood and the equal protection of every human life. 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
2: Hello, dear beloved family. How are you? I think I've been gone for 7 programs in a row. I'm so sorry. I always miss you when I can't do it live. And I love my producer, Jacob, and Station of the Cross because they don't throw me out. So I'm very happy to be with you. And I love them. And they are right on. They are right on. I could not truly, not just because I'm on the Station of the Cross, I'm on the Station of the Cross because they're so faithful to the truth, no matter what. And so, you know, people say it takes courage. I don't know if it takes courage. I don't feel courageous. I just love truth. I love God. And that's the case with the Station of the Cross. So I will just tell you that I don't know when the fall campaign is coming up. We're coming up on fall, so it'll probably be soon. But I could not recommend a better charity to support than the Station of the Cross. I mean that. If one day I have to be off it, then I'll be off. But you still donate to them. They're not asking me to do this. I just love them because they will not compromise the truth. They won't run. They won't preach vanilla Catholicism. And it's fantastic. With what's going on in the church now and the people the Pope is appointing, I just need to say it gets me a little ill, but it is the church, beloved. Don't you dare leave the bark of Peter. Don't you dare leave. But we need strong, good priests and religious and bishops and cardinals to continue to bring us an uncompromising faith without any fear. And that's what the Station of the Cross does. So, okay, let me see. I'm scrolling through the Christian Mother because I don't know where we left off. My goodness. Okay, I'm almost wherever we need to be. I'm almost wherever we need to be. I'm scrolling through the Christian Mother because I had to restart my computer, and every time I restart, it goes back to the beginning. Let me see. And I tell you, beloved, if you have missed programs, just go to thestationofthecross.com, go to the iCatholic Radio app, and you can look up any program you've missed, because we don't repeat, we keep going on. So even if I miss a whole week, you can go from program 10 to program 11. You can get it all, and it's not a problem. I heard from one mother that it really changed her family life, and she learned how to be a mother. She learned how to homeschool her children. These things, these comments, when I get them, make everything worthwhile, everything, beloved. Okay, let me just see now. I'm scrolling through this book. Okay. Seating examination, faithful preparation, cancer. I don't know where to pick up. I'm just going to pick up here, dear ones. The momentous hour when the Virgin, listen to that, V-I-R-G-I-N, when the Virgin is to become a wife, draws near. Oh, beloved, what a fallen world we're in. Wouldn't it be something if all young ladies who married were virgins? Wouldn't it be something? And I tell you, it's rarely the case these days, though it is the case, but rare. And it's just as destructive to a young lady as it could be. And I will tell you, if you are intimate with your spouse-to-be prior to marriage, it is very rare that your marriage will last and be a holy marriage. It is very, very rare. So I won't give a little homily on that right now. Let me see. Okay, may we not, in the levity with which those behave who are already engaged to enter the state of matrimony, find the cause why so many families exhibit such sad pictures of human misery, and why the duties of parents are so much neglected therein. The momentous hour when the virgin is to become a wife draws near. It is therefore with motherly care that the church approaches her, leaving nothing undone, in order that this important step may be taken with the most conscientious preparation. She has made it the duty of priests to cause bride and bridegroom to appear before them for the purpose of inducing both to begin an earnest preparation, and to give them at the same time full instruction in the duties and obligations of the state of life they are about to enter. The pastor is obliged to take special care to explain to them the duties of parents, the faithful fulfillment of which he urges upon them most earnestly. And I say today, beloved, tragically, that most people who come to be married have already been intimate, and the priest says, well, you're already living together, I'll marry you. And shame on that priest. He should say, you need to separate for a minimum of 6 months. Live separately. Don't even kiss each other. Spend 6 months of prayer and grow in holiness under the priest's direction separately. And then talk about marriage. But for you to go living together and then deciding to marry, I'm telling you now, it's a disaster. Father Kramer continues with the Christian mother, now the time has come. The bride has to approach the altar to give her hand to the bridegroom, that she may become his faithful companion for life. But the church does not allow her to come near the sacred spot at once. After having, in the preceding examination, induced her to make a faithful preparation and consequently to exercise herself in acts of devotion, she exhorts her now, on the eve of her wedding, to approach also the holy sacrament of penance and holy communion in order that she may appear at the altar free from all sin and in perfect union with the divine Savior. Beloved, whatever goes on in most churches for marriage prep is not marriage prep. It's pretty awful. It may talk about the church's teaching on marriage. It may, not in all cases, unfortunately, talk about the intrinsic evil of contraception and all of that. But it does not take into account the individual souls of the bride-to-be or the groom-to-be. It does not. Only a priest can do that through intimate counseling and confession. Father Kramer continues, whilst taking the important step, the church is at her side. In her presence, she has to enter the alliance in order that it may become a sacrament and receive her blessing. You know, in the past, beloved, there were no lay people involved, and I wish there were not today. It should only be a priest. It should only be a priest. Can priests do it? Yes. But they're so busy with personal days off, in many cases, administration of the church, so many things that are not essential. But preparing a young man and woman for marriage is essential. It's a holy sacrament, and it's extremely essential that the priest knows who he's marrying. I've known of situations where people married the third time and the priest doesn't even know it, where he marries a couple and doesn't know one of the spouses is not Catholic. Priests have just abandoned, for in large measure, not totally, their vocation. They want to be nice, they want to be liked, they want to be personable, and they want to have a life like people in the world have of days off, and I just can't imagine it. I just can't imagine it. So many parishes, there's no Mass on Monday or Saturday morning. I think, why not? The priest has always needed to celebrate Mass privately every day. Why would he not celebrate it for the parish? Days off. Who could think of that? Days off. Celebrate Mass for you and the faithful, and then take the rest of the day if you need it. But I don't have a day off. Ever. Who wants a day off? We've given our whole lives to Christ. If you're married in the world, yes, you need days of relaxation and restoration and time with your family and all that. That's absolute, yes. But a priest, a religious, has given their whole lives to Christ. We don't even understand days off. We don't understand it. I don't criticize orders that do that. I don't want to do that. But it's if you're a priest, you are an altar Christus. 3 years, David, Jesus never took a day off. He went aside to pray for hours and to rest and to be alone with the Father, which is what priests should do as well. Oh, dear beloved, there's the music for our first break. So we'll continue with the Christian Father after the break. Don't go away.

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Join us on the National Day of Remembrance to honor the memory of more than 66 million unborn victims of abortion. The memorial service will take place on September 12th at 3 p.m. at Holy

0: Liberty? I don't think so. Second, the objection doesn't specify which religions cause war. It may belong to the essence of some religions to spread its message by the sword, and these we should reject, but it doesn't belong to all religions. So, to the question, should I reject religion because it causes conflict? The answer is no. I'm Carlo Broussard with the Ready Reason for Catholic Answers, Catholic.com.
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2: 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We are live, and this is our second segment, and we're continuing now with the Christian Father and his vocation. And then after the next break, we'll take your calls and your emails with anything whatsoever on your heart. And the toll-free number, 1-877-511-5483. Now to the continuation of the Christian Father. The emphasis is on the word Christian. Truly Christian must the Father be if he would perform his duty. We've described the duties of the Father's vocation. And again, beloved, if you haven't been with us all this time, you can go to the iCatholic Radio app, stationofthecross.com, and get any of the programs for Mother Miriam Live and for every program on the Station of the Cross. You can catch up anytime and listen to them at any time round the clock. Father Kramer, now in the book The Christian Father, says, we have described the duties of the father's vocation. The father with the mother must so bring up the child that the child may attain its destiny. Scarcely has the child been born. Oh, well, I just lost my place. Hold on a moment, please. I'm so sorry. Oh, dear. Hold on. How did I just do that? I'm asking you questions you cannot answer. All right, just a minute. I just skipped a couple of pages. I have to go back. Okay. Here, we got it back. Okay. We've described the duties of the father's vocation. The father with the mother must so bring up the child that it may attain its destiny, which is a Christian destiny. Scarcely has the child been born into this world of probation when God, by his holy church, applies to it the regenerating waters of baptism, by which it is made his child, ennobled and endowed with the highest prerogatives. He then consigns the child to the care of the father and mother, his representatives, that they may bring up his and their child as becomes a child of God, and educate it to become a worthy member of the church, a good Catholic Christian. To bring up the child to be a Christian is the duty which God has imposed on the father and the mother. This duty can be performed only by a truly Christian father. If the father has not the true Christian spirit, if his life has not a true Christian character, if he is wanting in faith, he may do all else possible for his children, but he will not and cannot perform the life work which God has assigned him. That which is most important of all, that on which rests their welfare in time and eternity, true Christian piety and the fear of the Lord, is denied his children or not imparted in the proper manner. And I'll say, beloved, that fathers who work 12 hours a day and don't spend time with their children, don't assist the mother in even homeschooling, take time off to be with the men, you have abandoned your vocation as a father. It's not terribly important that you have a second car or a new car. It's not terribly important that you have money for a vacation.

0: What your children need is you. They need you. They need your character and watch you and imitate you at home more than they need anything you can teach them by words. The Christian mother alone is not sufficient. It may be said, Father Kramer says, that if the mother be truly Christian, it will be well with the child, even if the father have not the true Christian spirit. It is true the mother, especially in the early and tender years of the child, has the greater duty of implanting in it the true Christian spirit and sentiment, and of introducing it into the Christian life. And thus a child, and I would say from conception on, all the time the child is in the mother's womb. And thus a child that has not the happiness of having a good Christian father has a great recompense in a truly Christian mother. But nevertheless, the training of a child in a salutary manner and in the way required by the divine will not be accomplished if the Christian mother has not a Christian husband to put his hand to the work and assist her. And beloved, dear fathers, it doesn't mean you should be her child. Your wife is not your mother. You assist her as the head of the family, not as a boy being controlled by your wife. Father Kramer continues, the Lord has not entrusted the child to the father or to the mother, but to the father and mother together. Father and mother form a complete whole, even by nature. Therefore, say the scriptures, shall a man leave his father and mother and cleave to his wife, and they shall be two in one flesh. And I say this, beloved, because we've received numerous calls and emails from women whose husbands won't stand up to the husband's mother for what the wife or family wants to do, because the husbands are still afraid of their mother, and a little boy under the mother's control and has not become manly enough. If that's you, dear father, you must step up to the plate immediately and learn to become a man and the head of your family. Father Kramer says, the Lord has made this union more perfect in the holy sacrament of marriage, in which the husband and wife are united by a mysterious and indissoluble bond. You hear that? There's no such thing as divorce if you've been married in the church, if your marriage is a sacrament. What God has put together, no one can put asunder. You could get a divorce by the state, you're still married in God's eyes. And so God will not have divorce. You are no longer two, but one, two in one flesh. This is in harmony, Father Kramer says, with the decree of the Lord. This relationship between man and wife, so intimately and supernaturally united and blessed by the mysterious and supernatural virtue of the sacrament, should be, according to the decree of divine wisdom, the holy soil from which new men should spring up and grow to be good men, Christians, worthy members of the kingdom of God on earth and in heaven. Neither the mother alone nor the father alone give the child life. They should then unite to lead it to its appointed goal. They should unite in the work of its Christian education. The mother may strive to give the child a good Christian training, but if the father does not assist, if he does not bring a salutary influence to bear on the child, its training will scarcely be accomplished, or not in the desired manner. However much the mother may do to supply what the father fails in, the reparation will always be difficult, at least without particular grace from above. Consider the ways, Father Kramer says, consider the ways of nature. The Creator has made for every plant and animal a circle of salutary influences on which its prosperity and growth depend. If any of these influences are wanting, the development of the plant or animal will be retarded. It is the same with man. As God provides for the existence of the child, so he has ordained parents for its further development. Not father or mother alone, but father and mother. The influence of both must unite in the child and act on it if the design and will of God is to be accomplished. The Creator has more fully endowed the feminine nature of the mother with those particular and peculiar qualities and dispositions of heart which are required for salutary training, while he has endowed in a higher degree the masculine nature of the father with those qualities of mind and will which secure the good results of education. And as father and mother, when working together, bring the divinely appointed work of education to a successful issue, it follows that in this union of husband and wife, all the influences which the great all-wise Father in heaven has ordained for a salutary education become operative. This is true in all relations and conditions, but it is more particularly true in the Christian education of children. Christian piety takes certain shades or coloring from the peculiarities, characteristics of the man or woman, and is different as it proceeds from the father or from the mother. This shade or coloring coming from the piety of the mother will have the peculiarities of the feminine nature, heart, disposition, and therefore a certain fervor or ardor, while in the piety of the father, judgment and sternness prevail, even at the expense of tenderness. Thus, the more both father and mother influence the child in the right way, the mother with her amiability and gentleness, the father with his intelligence and masculine force, the more perfect will the Christian piety of the child be. But if the mother or father work alone, the characteristics of the one will prevail in the child to the exclusion of the other, and the education of the child will not be affected in a desirable manner. Father Kramer has a little note here. He says, from this point of view, is much to be deplored when children in their early years lose their father or mother by death. How much it is to be feared that their education will be defective. May we not hope that in such cases, God, the father of the widow and the orphan, will supply what may be wanting. It is evident, Father Kramer continues, it is evident from what has been said that in the education of children, the father in union with the mother must labor at this great work in order to bring it to a happy consummation. We call it a great work, and is it not? It concerns the highest and most important affair, that on which depends man's temporal and eternal welfare. Say what we may or attempt what we may, we must always return to the same truth, namely, that man can find true happiness for time and eternity only in a truly Christian life. If it is also true that according to the rule, man comes to live a truly Christian life only when as a child of God, he has been led to it by the united efforts of father and mother, how great is the obligation of fathers to lead their children to a pious Christian life. This means nothing else but to lay the foundation of their true happiness for time and eternity and to fulfill its condition. Dear ones, that's the music for our second break. We'll pick up on this tomorrow, God willing. And when we come back from the break, we'll be here for your calls, your emails. You're welcome to call or write in anonymously if you wish. It's not an issue. The issue of the heart is the matter of your heart.
1: Let us pray for our Archbishop Richard Henning. May he stand firm and shepherd his flock in thy strength, O Lord, in the loftiness of thy name. Let us pray. O God, the shepherd and ruler of all the faithful, look favorably upon thy servant Richard, whom thou hast willed to be the shepherd in charge of the Church of Boston. Give to him, we beg thee, by word and example to profit those he has placed over, that he may come, together with the flock entrusted to him, to eternal life. Through Christ our Lord. Amen.
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0: Welcome back, beloved, to Mother Miriam Live. We are live, and I'm thrilled to be live with you. And this is our half hour all to ourselves. And you're welcome to call in with anything on your heart. Toll free 877-511-5483. Okay, I understand from my dear producer, Jacob, that our camera froze. So let me, but I'm still streaming. So let me go back and try to connect us again. Hold on. I will try that. Hold on, dear ones. Almost. I don't want to be live and frozen. Okay. Let's see how that is. Is that good, Jacob? It's okay.
5: Yes, you're right? Back.
0: All right. Thank you, dear. Okay. Charles in Massachusetts, are you on the line?
6: Yes, I am.
0: Hi. Thanks for calling in, sweetheart. How are you doing?
6: I'm doing okay.
0: Good. Go ahead. Do you have a question?
6: Well, I told the screener that years ago, I met my first and only wife.
0: Good.
6: Way back when we were 18 in Great
0: Lakes. You sound like you're at least 19 now.
6: Oh,
0: I'm kidding.
6: Wrong.
0: Go ahead.
6: I'm 77.
0: Oh, God bless you. God bless you. That's wonderful. Go ahead, Charles.
6: Yes, we got married in our dress blues because it was that time of year to switch from whites to dress to blues.
0: Mm-hmm. Navy. Uh huh.
6: And being the person that Linda was, she wanted to make sure that people knew we were going to be a Navy couple.
0: Mm-hmm.
6: So that's how we went. That's how we got married. And the priest that was going to marry us was the one that did our pre-cana for us.
0: Good.
6: And at the same time, Linda wanted us to have, I don't know if you must know what a mitzvah coin is.
0: I do. I don't know about a coin. I know what
6: That's a mitzvah.
0: Okay, a blessing. Mm-hmm.
6: Yeah. It says on the coin, if you, it says, you know, Lord, watch over us if we are parted from me and thee.
0: Good.
6: And he blessed those. And every night after we said our prayers, she would always say, Lord, hear us as we cry to thee for those in peril on the sea.
0: That's beautiful.
6: That's the end of the Navy hymn.
0: Oh, it's beautiful. Mm-hmm.
6: And I was always at sea most of the time.
0: Okay.
6: I was on a destroyer. And we were out every, you know, we would be gone for about a month at a time.
0: Uh-huh.
6: And during that month, she used to get what she called itchy to get to the enlisted man's club and go dancing.
0: Uh-huh. Is that where you met her?
6: It was fine. No, I met her in a school.
0: Okay.
6: Great Lakes.
0: Mm-hmm.
6: And she was going on to her A school, and I was leaving for Vietnam.
0: Mm-hmm.
6: And I have a cousin in Nova Scotia that was going to become a nun.
0: Mm-hmm.
6: So one day when I was in Nova Scotia, in Halifax, I walked up from the pier up to the street where my aunt lived. And I got Marilyn's number, and she came over and picked me up. And the next thing I know, I said, well, why are we going out here to the Bedford Basin? She says, we're going up to the convent. I said, for what? She says, you're going to meet some of the penguins.
0: Oh, sure. We've been called penguins. I had a friend that used to buy us penguins for Christmas. Crazy. Dear Charles, I want to get to a number of emails and other callers, but I'm wondering, with all this good story, do you have a particular question? You both got married in your blues, your Navy blues.
6: Yes.
0: All right. Is everything okay? Did you have a question? Did you just want to tell me sweet story?
6: She passed away at 27.
0: Oh, my goodness.
6: We got married when we were 20.
0: Oh, my goodness. All right.
6: Yeah, she... Yeah, doctors don't know how, but she got lung cancer.
0: Oh.
6: Never smoked a day in her life.
0: Yeah, that's
6: was
0: awful.
6: A swimmer, an athlete.
0: No telling what God allows. It's just no telling what he allows. But you were both faithful Catholics?
6: Yes, we were.
0: Okay, that's what matters most. So maybe God got jealous and wanted her in heaven with him. You never know. All right, my dear Charles.
6: She was very pretty.
0: Oh, I'm sure she was, Charles. And I would even venture to say she's praying for you now. And that's very, very wonderful. And you don't often see people getting dressed in their navy blues, married rather, but I think it's 100% fine and must have been a wonderful sight. So all is well, dear Charles. God bless you, and thanks for calling, honey.
6: You're welcome, Mother.
0: Okay. Bye-bye, dear. We have an email from Anne, and Anne says, hello, Mother. I recently rewatched the movie The Ten Commandments from the 1950s. It was very good and much better than so much of the garbage, she says, they make today. But I was a little bit shaken when God sent the angel of death to kill all the Egyptian baby boys. I had forgotten about this part of the Exodus. It seems so cruel because they were just little children, not slave owners. How could God do this? and what makes it different from the holy innocents being murdered. It makes it different because one order was from God, the angel of death, to go over Egypt, not to kill the babies, but to kill the firstborn. And the firstborn would be the eldest in the family, Pharaoh's own sons. They were older, teens and 20s and more. It was always the eldest. The firstborn is the eldest, not little babies, of man and of beast, the cattle also. And, you know, it's good to ask these questions, never to question God, because you'd be questioning his holiness, his perfect character, and the fact that God cannot sin. So we can, it seems cruel, but don't ever conclude it was, because God is perfect, and we have tiny little minds, and we don't know the mind of God. But the fact is that Pharaoh, as you know, kept the Jews in slavery for almost over 400 years. And his treatment of them was so enormously cruel. God did a great feat of grace by sending Moses to Pharaoh and said, "Let my people go." And Pharaoh said no 10 times until the 10th plague. And each time he said, "If you do this, God will prevent this. Do this, God." And every plague, every time a Pharaoh went, God put a plague on them. When Pharaoh refused, it was a plague. And every one of the 10 plagues was countered a false guard of theirs. All right? So if the Nile turned to blood, it was countering the god of blood. Of all false gods. But by the 10th plague, Moses went before the 10th plague, and he said, "Pharaoh, if you don't let us go," and that's a few thousand people out of Egypt, "if you don't," and God's people, and the labor put on them was just about impossible. And so Moses said, God said, of course, Pharaoh didn't believe in God, and he made a mockery of it. And Moses said, "Pharaoh, if you don't let my people, God's people, go, God is going to put a plague on you to end all plagues," which means that an angel of death will pass over Egypt, and all the firstborn of man and beast, again, which would be the eldest of every family and cattle and tribe, would be killed. But what happened was that God instructed the Israelites, instead of God killing their firstborn, to take a lamb and kill the lamb and put the blood of the lamb on the doorposts, on the lintels, that when the angel of blood passed over the Israelites in Egypt that were in slavery, the firstborn wouldn't be killed because the lamb took the place of the firstborn. And that was a great sign to Christ, who is the Lamb of God, who took our place on the cross and died in our stead. And so God did it with warning, lots of warning, lots of time, and they would not repent, and they didn't believe. So God said, okay, it's the same thing. We have a choice of heaven or hell. God has paid the price for us to go to heaven, but salvation, we can't earn it. We can't work our way to heaven. We don't deserve heaven. God paid the price, but it's a gift. A gift can be received or it can be refused. If we refuse the gift of faith that he died to give us, then we refuse heaven. It's our choice. It's us who send ourselves to hell. If we refuse the way of life, then God lets us have our choice, which is hell for eternity. The same thing with Pharaoh in Egypt. God gave them the way of escape, the way of life, but they refused to take it, and so their people were killed. Again, by their choice. You may say, well, Pharaoh didn't want his people killed. It wasn't his choice, but it was, because he didn't take the lifesaver thrown to him. If someone's sinking in the ocean because they can't swim, and you throw them a lifesaver, and they drown, because they don't take hold of the lifesaver. Why did they drown? Because they can't swim? Or because they refuse the lifesaver? It's because they refuse the lifesaver. The same with us. Christ is the lifesaver. And if we refuse him, then we have chosen an eternity separate from God, which is hell. I hope somehow that helps therein. Okay. All right. Lucy emails and says, "Hello, Mother. I'm wondering if you can help explain why God never destroyed Satan and the fallen angels after they fell. Is this something he will do at the end of time?" No, beloved. A soul created lives for eternity. It doesn't exist before its creation, but it lives forever. And God created hell for Satan and the fallen angels, who are demons. And they will spend all of eternity in hell. They won't be destroyed. They will suffer and spend the rest of eternity in hell, which is worse than being destroyed. Many people have the theory of annihilation, that we won't exist after we die. That's absolutely false. We will live the rest of our lives with God in heaven or without him in hell. And if we're in hell, the rest of our lives will be suffering and torture and fire and brimstone and unspeakable torment. But again, it's our choice. So let me continue with this, Lucy, when we come back from the break. And we'll have about 10 minutes, beloved, if you wish to call in with anything on your heart, toll free, 1-877-511-5483. We'll be right back.
5: In the name of the Father, and of the Son, and of the Holy Spirit, amen. 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Amen. 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
7: 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Does he know us? 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
0: Welcome back, beloved, to Mother Miriam Live. We are live and we're thrilled to be live with you. I think I just lost something here. Let me just see if I did. No, I got it. Good. So we have been talking to Lucy, who asked why God never destroyed Satan and the fallen angels after they fell. Again, is this something he'll do at the end of time? No, they're going to suffer in hell forever, hell made specifically for them. The why of what God does is, I just have to say, Lucy, a mystery. He could have prevented Adam and Eve from following Satan in the garden. He could have kept Satan from entering the garden. He could have prevented Eve from believing that beautiful serpent's speech. He could have done many things. We could say woulda, coulda, but we shouldn't say should have, because we don't know that. And God had a plan before his son was slain, before the foundation of the world. And so God, who knows the end from the beginning, chose not to destroy human will and let it play out. Also, to let it play out with all our sin and all the temptation that the fallen angels would run havoc on us. But right from the beginning, he sent his son. So we have a rescue. We have a lifesaver thrown to us. And the world is in bad shape, but it's because more people than not have not taken the lifesaver. That's why. And there are many reasons for that. Again, primarily because Satan, the scriptures say, is the prince and power of the air. He's the ruler of this earth. God is not limited to save, but we need to cry out to him. We need to do penance. We need to humble ourselves and ask for the lifesaver. And God will never refuse a sincere prayer. If we ask for the lifesaver, we're asking God to help us to turn over our entire lives to him so that we could obey him in all things and come under the authority of his church and get to heaven. Bumblebee Buzz writes, Mother, how do you feel about the Lindsay Clancy trial that is currently ongoing? Oh, dear. Dear Bumblebee Buzz, I really can't say. I've had some feelings about it, but I don't want to discuss my feelings. I just want to discuss what is right and wrong, what I think is right and wrong. And I cannot do that, Lindsay, because I haven't kept. I'm not watching the trial. I'm not. I know the issue of a mother who killed her children, but I have not been watching the trial. And I can't judge if she's been psychologically responsible or not for it. So I just can't answer you in that. I will tell you, Lindsay, that I am distraught many times about the lack of good common sense and penalties that are put on many, many criminals. Because we've gone soft. We let a criminal out who's murdered someone, and he gets out, or he's raped a woman, whatever it is, and within the same day, he's murdered someone else or raped somebody else. People aren't paying the penalty for their public crimes anymore. And that's our fault. That is our fault that there's so much crime because judges won't give them their due reward, so to speak. Okay. Debbie asks, did the ancient Jews have monks and nuns like we do today in the church? I looked on one site. One rabbi says, no, they did not. And the reason they did not was because the Jews do not believe. There are ascetics in Jewish life, for sure. I've even known Hebrew Catholic ascetics. Jews have become Catholic and are ascetic. But the impression that the Jewish life have is that monks and nuns retreat from the world, and rather than bringing their holiness into the world. And the Jews don't believe in retreating because they are to live out the righteousness of God within the world. But I think what I read has the wrong idea of monks and nuns. We don't retreat from the world. We are in the world and not of it, to be signs to God and to live a holy life. There are strict, we're semi-cloistered, the Daughters of Mary, Mother of Israel's Hope, but there are strict cloistered orders that do retreat, so to speak, from the world, not because they're retreating from the world, but as one superior of a wonderful, the Poor Clares in Roswell, New Mexico, as their superior once said to me, I told her, I said, I live to put my arms around the world. And she said, so do I. I put my arms around the world from behind these walls. And I think her arms around the world are more effective than mine, because they pray nonstop and they give up everything for Christ. So people have the wrong idea. I've even heard bishops put down religious orders. All you do is pray all day. My goodness. That is the foundation of the church and all that God does. Okay, now, let me see. There was another. No, I think I got everything. Hold on now. Okay. Right. Let me see now. How do you... Okay. I'm just going through all these emails now. Paige writes, Hi, Mother Miriam. I hope you find this email well. Thank you, Paige. I just listened to your episode talking about homeschooling kids. I never did that. I talked about homeschooling children. Now we have a big farm with lots of kids from the goats. I don't say kids. I say children. Okay. Sorry, dear one. I just listened to your episode talking about homeschooling kids and that even sending them to a Catholic school is not the right choice. I think I may have answered this one already, dear Paige, but whether or not I did, I'll answer it again. She says, I'm reading my Catholic faith catechism, and I'd love your thoughts under the section, quote, duties of parents, end quote, where it says, quote, it is the duty of Catholic parents to send their child to a Catholic school, secular or non-Catholic schools, where the Catholic religion is not taught, may be tolerated only when the diocesan bishop gives permission on account of the prevailing circumstances. At home, the parents should supervise the child's studies. They should support the authority of the teacher in order to teach the child proper respect for authority. I agree with all of it. It's not edifying for parents to criticize or ridicule the teacher in the child's presence. Absolutely. The evil effects of such conduct on the child can hardly be overestimated, end quote. Paige says, is this correct? Should I be reading a different catechism? Thank you. Faith, the catechism on my Catholic faith is fantastic. You don't need to read a different catechism. But you need to look at the date it was first published, because it was before Vatican II, and it was before the craziness, all the craziness happened in the Catholic Church. It was before most Catholic schools are no longer Catholic, and all of that. And so that's why it advocates sending your child to a Catholic school. But notice, because the Catholic schools were Catholic then, they're hardly Catholic anymore. There are some that are truly Catholic. There are some new academies, like the one here in Tyler, Illinois, the G.K. Chesterton Academy. I recommend it to anybody. Augustine Academy. They're wonderful ones, but they're few, and they're growing, thanks be to God. But normal Catholic schools are hardly Catholic anymore. You don't want to send your child to a school that teaches sex ed or anything else like that. So, but this catechism, my Catholic faith, still advocates, even if you send your child to a Catholic school, that you monitor that and bring them into the fullness of the faith at home. That's what I second, Paige. God bless all of you. We'll be with you tomorrow, God willing.
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2: Massachusetts just radically expanded abortion. At this critical moment, Archbishop of Boston Richard Henning reminds us that even in discouraging times, we must continue to proclaim the beauty and the miracle of life. He also reminds us of God's command, choose life that you may live. Now is the time to answer that call. 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The day begins with the Knights of Columbus Mass for Life at the Cathedral of the Holy Cross. Following Mass, Archbishop Henning will bless the men before they gather outside Planned Parenthood for prayer and then march peacefully through the streets of Boston. 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

Boston area weather. The current temp 68 degrees and it's cloudy. The wind is from the northeast at 20 miles per hour. The forecast for this afternoon, partly cloudy and breezy with scattered showers. 67 degrees. Then this evening, cloud-filled skies with a light breeze with scattered showers. 63 degrees. Overnight, cloudy with some wind with a chance of light rain. The temp 62. That's the weather brought to you by iCatholicMobile.com.

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1: Lord, make haste to help me.
0: Glory to the Father, and to the Son, and to the Holy Spirit.
1: As it was in the beginning, is now, and will be forever. Amen.
2: Alleluia.

0: eagerly we await the fulfillment of our hope, the glorious coming of our Savior.
1: Eagerly we await the fulfillment of our hope, the glorious coming of our Savior.
0: In God alone is my soul at rest. My help comes from Him. He alone is my rock, my stronghold, my fortress. I stand firm. How long will you all attack one man to break him down, as though he were a tottering wall or a tumbling fence? Their plan is only to destroy. They take pleasure in lies. With their mouth they utter blessing, but in their heart they curse. In God alone be at rest, my soul, for my hope comes from Him. He alone is my rock, my stronghold, my fortress. I stand firm. In God is my safety and glory, the rock of my strength. Take refuge in God, all you people. Trust Him at all times. Pour out your hearts before Him, for God is our refuge. Common folk are only a breath, great men an illusion. Placed in the scales, they rise. They weigh less than a breath. Do not put your trust in oppression, nor vain hopes on plunder. Do not set your heart on riches, even when they increase. For God has said only one thing, only two do I know, that to God alone belongs power, and to you, Lord, love, and that you repay each man according to his deeds. Glory to the Father, and to the Son, and to the Holy Spirit.
1: As it was in the beginning, is now, and will be forever. Amen.
2: Let us pray. Lord God, you reward each one according to his works. Hear us as we pour out our hearts to you, seeking your grace and secure protection. We look to you for a stable hope in a constantly changing world.
1: Eagerly we await the fulfillment of our hope, the glorious coming of our Savior.
3: May God turn his radiant face toward us and fill us with his blessings. O God, be gracious and bless us, and let your face shed its light upon us. So will your ways be known upon earth, and all nations learn your saving help.
4: Let the peoples praise you, O God. Let all the peoples praise you.
3: Let the nations be glad and exult, for you rule the world with justice. With fairness you rule the peoples. You guide the nations on earth.
4: Let the peoples praise you, O God. Let all the peoples praise you.
3: The earth has yielded its fruit, for God, our God, has blessed us. May God still give us his blessing, till the ends of the earth revere him.
4: Let the peoples praise you, O God. Let all the peoples praise you.
3: Glory to the Father, and to the Son, and to the Holy Spirit.
4: As it was in the beginning, is now, and will be forever. Amen.
2: Let us pray. Be gracious and bless us, Lord, and let your face shed its light on us, so that we can make you known with reverence and bring forth a harvest of justice.
1: May God turn his radiant face toward us and fill us with his blessings.
0: Through him all things were made. He holds all creation together in himself.
1: Through him all things were made. He holds all creation together in himself.
5: Let us give thanks to the Father for having made you worthy to share the lot of the saints in light.
4: He rescued us from the power of darkness and brought us into the kingdom of his beloved Son.
5: Through him we have redemption, the forgiveness of our sins.
4: He is the image of the invisible God, the firstborn of all creatures. In him, everything in heaven and on earth was created, things visible and invisible.
5: All were created through him. All were created for him. He is before all else that is. In him, everything continues in being.
4: It is he who is head of the body, the church. He who is the beginning, the firstborn of the dead, so that primacy may be his in everything.
5: It pleased God to make absolute fullness reside in him, and, by means of him, to reconcile everything in his person, both on earth and in the heavens, making peace through the blood of his cross.
4: Glory to the Father, and to the Son, and to the Holy Spirit.
5: As it was in the beginning, is now, and will be forever. Amen.
1: Through him all things were made. He holds all creation together in himself.
6: A reading from 1 Peter. In your relations with one another, clothe yourselves with humility, because God is stern with the arrogant, but to the humble he shows kindness. Bow humbly under God's mighty hand, so that in due time he may lift you high. Cast all your cares on him, because he cares for you. The word of the Lord.
1: Thanks be to God.

0: Keep us, O Lord, as the apple of your eye.
1: Keep us, O Lord, as the apple of your eye.
0: Gather us under the shadow of your wings and keep us
1: as the apple of your eye.
0: Glory to the Father, and to the Son, and to the Holy Spirit.
1: Keep us, O Lord, as the apple of your eye.
0: Lord, with the strength of your arm, scatter the proud and lift up the lowly.
2: My soul proclaims the greatness of the Lord. My spirit rejoices in God my Saviour. For he has looked with favour on his lowly servant.
3: From this day, all generations will call me blessed. The Almighty has done great things for me, and holy is his name.
2: He has mercy on those who fear him in every generation.
3: He has shown the strength of his arm. He has scattered the proud in their conceit.
2: He has cast down the mighty from their thrones and has lifted up the lowly.
3: He has filled the hungry with good things, and the rich he has sent away empty.
2: He has come to the help of his servant Israel, for he has remembered his promise of mercy, the promise he made to our fathers, to Abraham and his children forever.
3: Glory to the Father, and to the Son, and to the Holy Spirit,
2: as it was in the beginning, is now, and will be forever.
3: Amen.
0: Lord, with the strength of your arm, scatter the proud and lift up the lowly.
4: Let us pray. Beloved brothers and sisters, let us rejoice in our God, for he takes great delight in bestowing benefits on his people. Let us fervently pray.
1: Increase your grace and your peace, Lord.
4: Eternal God, for whom 1,000 years are like the passing of a day,
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1: Increase your grace and your peace, Lord.
0: And now let us pray as the Lord told us.
1: Our Father, who art in heaven, hallowed be thy name. Thy kingdom come, thy will be done, on earth as it is in heaven. Give us this day our daily bread, and forgive us our trespasses, as we forgive those who trespass against us. And lead us not into temptation, but deliver us from evil.
0: Lord God, holy is your name, and renowned your compassion, cherished by every generation. Hear our evening prayer, and let us sing your praise, and proclaim your greatness forever. We ask this through our Lord Jesus Christ, your Son, who lives and reigns with you and the Holy Spirit, God, forever and ever. Amen. May the Lord bless us, protect us from all evil, and bring us to everlasting life.

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1: In the name of the Father, and of the Son, and of the Holy Spirit.
2: Amen.
1: Our Father, who art in heaven, hallowed be thy name. Thy kingdom come, thy will be done, on earth as it is in heaven.
2: Give us this day our daily bread, and forgive us our trespasses, as we forgive those who trespass against us. And lead us not into temptation, but deliver us from evil. Amen.
1: Hail Mary, full of grace, the Lord is with thee. Blessed art thou among women, and blessed is the fruit of thy womb, Jesus.
2: Holy Mary, Mother of God, pray for us sinners now and at the hour of our death. Amen.
1: I believe in God, the Father Almighty, creator of heaven and earth, and in Jesus Christ, his only Son, our Lord, who was conceived by the Holy Spirit, born of the Virgin Mary, suffered under Pontius Pilate, was crucified, died, and was buried. He descended into hell. The third day he arose again from the dead. He ascended into heaven and is seated at the right hand of God the Father Almighty. From there he shall come to judge the living and the dead.
2: I believe in the Holy Spirit, the Holy Catholic Church, the communion of saints, the forgiveness of sins, the resurrection of the body, and life everlasting. Amen.
1: Eternal Father, I offer you the body and blood, soul and divinity of your dearly beloved Son, our Lord Jesus Christ,
2: in atonement for our sins and those of the whole world.
1: For the sake of his sorrowful passion,
2: have mercy on us and on the whole world.
1: For the sake of his sorrowful passion,
2: have mercy on us and on the whole world.
1: For the sake of his sorrowful passion,
2: have mercy on us and on the whole world.
1: For the sake of his sorrowful passion,
2: have mercy on us and on the whole world.
1: For the sake of his sorrowful passion,
2: have mercy on us and on the whole world.
1: For the sake of his sorrowful passion,
2: have mercy on us and on the whole world.
1: For the sake of his sorrowful passion,
2: have mercy on us and on the whole world.
1: For the sake of his sorrowful passion,
2: have mercy on us and on the whole world.
1: For the sake of his sorrowful passion,
2: have mercy on us and on the whole world.
1: For the sake of his sorrowful passion,
2: have mercy on us and on the whole world.
1: Eternal Father, I offer you the body and blood, soul and divinity of your dearly beloved.

0: beloved Son, our Lord Jesus Christ,
1: in atonement for our sins and those of the whole world,
0: for the sake of his sorrowful passion,
1: have mercy on us and on the whole world.
0: For the sake of his sorrowful passion,
1: have mercy on us and on the whole world.
0: For the sake of his sorrowful passion,
1: have mercy on us and on the whole world.
0: For the sake of his sorrowful passion,
1: have mercy on us and on the whole world.
0: For the sake of his sorrowful passion,
1: have mercy on us and on the whole world.
0: For the sake of his sorrowful passion,
1: have mercy on us and on the whole world.
0: For the sake of his sorrowful passion,
1: have mercy on us and on the whole world.
0: For the sake of his sorrowful passion,
1: have mercy on us and on the whole world.
0: For the sake of his sorrowful passion,
1: have mercy on us and on the whole world.
0: For the sake of his sorrowful passion,
1: have mercy on us and on the whole world.
0: Eternal Father, I offer you the body and blood, soul and divinity of your dearly beloved Son, our Lord Jesus Christ,
1: in atonement for our sins and those of the whole world.
0: For the sake of his sorrowful passion,
1: have mercy on us and on the whole world.
0: For the sake of his sorrowful passion,
1: have mercy on us and on the whole world.
0: For the sake of his sorrowful passion,
1: have mercy on us and on the whole world.
0: For the sake of his sorrowful passion,
1: have mercy on us and on the whole world.
0: For the sake of his sorrowful passion,
1: have mercy on us and on the whole world.
0: For the sake of his sorrowful passion,
1: have mercy on us and on the whole world.
0: For the sake of his sorrowful passion,
1: have mercy on us and on the whole world.
0: For the sake of his sorrowful passion,
1: have mercy on us and on the whole world.
0: For the sake of his sorrowful passion,
1: have mercy on us and on the whole world.
0: For the sake of his sorrowful passion,
1: have mercy on us and on the whole world.
0: Eternal Father, I offer you the body and blood, soul and divinity of your dearly beloved Son, our Lord Jesus Christ,
1: in atonement for our sins and those of the whole world.
0: For the sake of his sorrowful passion,
1: have mercy on us and on the whole world.
0: For the sake of his sorrowful passion,
1: have mercy on us and on the whole world.
0: For the sake of his sorrowful passion,
1: have mercy on us and on the whole world.
0: For the sake of his sorrowful passion,
1: have mercy on us and on the whole world.
0: For the sake of his sorrowful passion,
1: have mercy on us and on the whole world.
0: For the sake of his sorrowful passion,
1: have mercy on us and on the whole world.
0: For the sake of his sorrowful passion,
1: have mercy on us and on the whole world.
0: For the sake of his sorrowful passion,
1: have mercy on us and on the whole world.
0: For the sake of his sorrowful passion,
1: have mercy on us and on the whole world.
0: For the sake of his sorrowful passion,
1: have mercy on us and on the whole world.
0: Eternal Father, I offer you the body and blood, soul and divinity of your dearly beloved Son, our Lord Jesus Christ,
1: in atonement for our sins and those of the whole world.
0: For the sake of his sorrowful passion,
1: have mercy on us and on the whole world.
0: For the sake of his sorrowful passion,
1: have mercy on us and on the whole world.
0: For the sake of his sorrowful passion,
1: have mercy on us and on the whole world.
0: For the sake of his sorrowful passion,
1: have mercy on us and on the whole world.
0: For the sake of his sorrowful passion,
1: have mercy on us and on the whole world.
0: For the sake of his sorrowful passion,
1: have mercy on us and on the whole world.
0: For the sake of his sorrowful passion,
1: have mercy on us and on the whole world.
0: For the sake of his sorrowful passion,
1: have mercy on us and on the whole world.
0: For the sake of his sorrowful passion,
1: have mercy on us and on the whole world.
0: For the sake of his sorrowful passion,
1: have mercy on us and on the whole world.
0: Holy God, Holy Mighty One, Holy Immortal One,
1: have mercy on us and on the whole world.
0: Holy God, Holy Mighty One, Holy Immortal One,
1: have mercy on us and on the whole world.
0: Holy God, Holy Mighty One, Holy Immortal One,
1: have mercy on us and on the whole world.
0: In the name of the Father, and of the Son, and of the Holy Spirit.
2: This is Father Jacek Mazur. Please join me in praying the Most Holy Rosary of the Blessed Virgin Mary. In the name of the Father, and of the Son, and of the Holy Spirit. Amen. I believe in God, the Father Almighty, Creator of heaven and earth, and in Jesus Christ, His only Son, our Lord, who was conceived by the Holy Spirit, born of the Virgin Mary, suffered under Pontius Pilate, was crucified, died, and was buried. He descended into hell. On the third day He rose again from the dead. He ascended into heaven and is seated at the right hand of God the Father Almighty. From there He will come to judge the living and the dead.
3: I believe in the Holy Spirit, the Holy Catholic Church, the communion of saints, the forgiveness of sins, the resurrection of the body, and life everlasting. Amen.
2: Our Father, who art in heaven, hallowed be thy name. Thy kingdom come, thy will be done, on earth as it is in heaven.
3: Give us this day our daily bread, and forgive us our trespasses, as we forgive those who trespass against us. And lead us not into temptation, but deliver us from evil. Amen.
2: For an increase in faith, hope, and charity. Hail Mary, full of grace, the Lord is with thee. Blessed art thou among women, and blessed is the fruit of thy womb, Jesus.
3: Holy Mary, Mother of God, pray for us sinners, now and at the hour of our death. Amen.
2: Hail Mary, full of grace, the Lord is with thee. Blessed art thou among women, and blessed is the fruit of thy womb, Jesus.
3: Holy Mary, Mother of God, pray for us sinners, now and at the hour of our death. Amen.
2: Hail Mary, full of grace, the Lord is with thee. Blessed art thou among women, and blessed is the fruit of thy womb, Jesus.
3: Holy Mary, Mother of God, pray for us sinners, now and at the hour of our death. Amen.
2: Glory be to the Father, and to the Son, and to the Holy Spirit.
3: As it was in the beginning, is now, and ever shall be, world without end. Amen.
2: O my Jesus, forgive us our sins, save us from the fires of hell. Lead all souls to heaven, especially those most in need of thy mercy. The first joyful mystery, the Annunciation. Our Father, who art in heaven, hallowed be thy name. Thy kingdom come, thy will be done, on earth as it is in heaven.
3: Give us this day our daily bread, and forgive us our trespasses, as we forgive those who trespass against us. And lead us not into temptation, but deliver us from evil. Amen.
2: Hail Mary, full of grace, the Lord is with thee. Blessed art thou among women, and blessed is the fruit of thy womb, Jesus.
3: Holy Mary, Mother of God, pray for us sinners, now and at the hour of our death. Amen.
2: Hail Mary, full of grace, the Lord is with thee. Blessed art thou among women, and blessed is the fruit of thy womb, Jesus.
3: Holy Mary, Mother of God, pray for us sinners, now and at the hour of our death. Amen.
2: Hail Mary, full of grace, the Lord is with thee. Blessed art thou among women, and blessed is the fruit of thy womb, Jesus.
3: Holy Mary, Mother of God, pray for us sinners, now and at the hour of our death. Amen.
2: Hail Mary, full of grace, the Lord is with thee. Blessed art thou among women, and blessed is the fruit of thy womb, Jesus.
3: Holy Mary, Mother of God, pray for us sinners, now and at the hour of our death. Amen.
2: Hail Mary, full of grace, the Lord is with thee. Blessed art thou among women, and blessed is the fruit of thy womb, Jesus.
3: Holy Mary, Mother of God, pray for us sinners, now and at the hour of our death. Amen.
2: Hail Mary, full of grace, the Lord is with thee. Blessed art thou among women, and blessed is the fruit of thy womb, Jesus.
3: Holy Mary, Mother of God, pray for us sinners, now and at the hour of our death. Amen.
2: Hail Mary, full of grace, the Lord is with thee. Blessed art thou among women, and blessed is the fruit of thy womb, Jesus.
3: Holy Mary, Mother of God, pray for us sinners, now and at the hour of our death. Amen.
2: Hail Mary, full of grace, the Lord is with thee. Blessed art thou among women, and blessed is the fruit of thy womb, Jesus.
3: Holy Mary, Mother of God, pray for us sinners, now and at the hour of our death. Amen.
2: Hail Mary, full of grace, the Lord is with thee. Blessed art thou among women, and blessed is the fruit of thy womb, Jesus.
3: Holy Mary, Mother of God, pray for us sinners, now and at the hour of our death. Amen.
2: Hail Mary, full of grace, the Lord is with thee. Blessed art thou among women, and blessed is the fruit of thy womb, Jesus.
3: Holy Mary, Mother of God, pray for us sinners, now and at the hour of our death. Amen.
2: Glory be to the Father, and to the Son, and to the Holy Spirit.
3: As it was in the beginning, is now, and ever shall be, world without end. Amen.
2: O my Jesus, forgive us our sins, save us from the fires of hell, lead all souls to heaven, especially those most in need of thy mercy. The second joyful mystery, the Visitation. Our Father, who art in heaven, hallowed be thy name. Thy kingdom come, thy will be done, on earth as it is in heaven.
3: Give us this day our daily bread, and forgive us our trespasses, as we forgive those who trespass against us. And lead us not into temptation, but deliver us from evil. Amen.
2: Hail Mary, full of grace, the Lord is with thee. Blessed art thou among women, and blessed is the fruit of thy womb, Jesus.
3: Holy Mary, Mother of God, pray for us sinners, now and at the hour of our death. Amen.
2: Hail Mary, full of grace, the Lord is with thee. Blessed art thou among women, and blessed is the fruit of thy womb, Jesus.
3: Holy Mary, Mother of God, pray for us sinners, now and at the hour of our death. Amen.
2: Hail Mary, full of grace, the Lord is with thee. Blessed art thou among women, and blessed is the fruit of thy womb, Jesus.
3: Holy Mary, Mother of God, pray for us sinners, now and at the hour of our death. Amen.
2: Hail Mary, full of grace, the Lord is with thee. Blessed art thou among women, and blessed is the fruit of thy womb, Jesus.
3: Holy Mary, Mother of God, pray for us sinners, now and at the hour of our death. Amen.
2: Hail Mary, full of grace, the Lord is with thee. Blessed art thou among women, and blessed is the fruit of thy womb, Jesus.
3: Holy Mary, Mother of God, pray for us sinners, now and at the hour of our death. Amen.
2: Hail Mary, full of grace, the Lord is with thee. Blessed art thou among women, and blessed is the fruit of thy womb, Jesus.
3: Holy Mary, Mother of God, pray for us sinners, now and at the hour of our death. Amen.
2: Hail Mary, full of grace, the Lord is with thee. Blessed art thou among women, and blessed is the fruit of thy womb, Jesus.
3: Holy Mary, Mother of God, pray for us sinners, now and at the hour of our death. Amen.
2: Hail Mary, full of grace, the Lord is with thee. Blessed art thou among women, and blessed is the fruit of thy womb, Jesus.
3: Holy Mary, Mother of God, pray for us sinners, now and at the hour of our death. Amen.
2: Hail Mary, full of grace, the Lord is with thee. Blessed art thou among women, and blessed is the fruit of thy womb, Jesus.
3: Holy Mary, Mother of God, pray for us sinners, now and at the hour of our death. Amen.
2: Hail Mary, full of grace, the Lord is with thee. Blessed art thou among women, and blessed is the fruit of thy womb, Jesus.
3: Holy Mary, Mother of God, pray for us sinners, now and at the hour of our death. Amen.
2: Glory be to the Father, and to the Son, and to the Holy Spirit.
3: As it was in the beginning, is now, and ever shall be, world without end. Amen.
2: O my Jesus, forgive us our sins, save us from the fires of hell, lead all souls to heaven, especially those most in need of thy mercy. The third joyful mystery, the Nativity. Our Father, who art in heaven, hallowed be thy name. Thy kingdom come, thy will be done, on earth as it is in heaven.
3: Give us this day our daily bread, and forgive us our trespasses, as we forgive those who trespass against us. And lead us not into temptation, but deliver us from evil. Amen.
2: Hail Mary, full of grace, the Lord is with thee. Blessed art thou among women, and blessed is the fruit of thy womb, Jesus.
3: Holy Mary, Mother of God, pray for us sinners, now and at the hour of our death. Amen.
2: Hail Mary, full of grace, the Lord is with thee. Blessed art thou among women, and blessed is the fruit of thy womb, Jesus.
3: Holy Mary, Mother of God, pray for us sinners, now and at the hour of our death. Amen.
2: Hail Mary, full of grace, the Lord is with thee. Blessed art thou among women, and blessed is the fruit of thy womb, Jesus.
3: Holy Mary, Mother of God, pray for us sinners, now and at the hour of our death. Amen.
2: Hail Mary, full of grace, the Lord is with thee. Blessed art thou among women, and blessed is the fruit of thy womb, Jesus.
3: Holy Mary, Mother of God, pray for us sinners, now and at the hour of our death. Amen.
2: Hail Mary, full of grace, the Lord is with thee. Blessed art thou among women, and blessed is the fruit of thy womb, Jesus.
3: Holy Mary, Mother of God, pray for us sinners, now and at the hour of our death. Amen.
2: Hail Mary, full of grace, the Lord is with thee. Blessed art thou among women, and blessed is the fruit of thy womb, Jesus.
3: Holy Mary, Mother of God, pray for us sinners, now and at the hour of our death. Amen.
2: Hail Mary, full of grace, the Lord is with thee. Blessed art thou among women, and blessed is the fruit of thy womb, Jesus.
3: Holy Mary, Mother of God, pray for us sinners, now and at the hour of our death. Amen.
2: Hail Mary, full of grace, the Lord is with thee. Blessed art thou among women, and blessed is the fruit of thy womb, Jesus.
3: Holy Mary, Mother of God, pray for us sinners, now and at the hour of our death. Amen.
2: Hail Mary, full of grace, the Lord is with thee. Blessed art thou among women, and blessed is the fruit of thy womb, Jesus.
3: Holy Mary, Mother of God, pray for us sinners, now and at the hour of our death. Amen.
2: Hail Mary, full of grace, the Lord is with thee. Blessed art thou among women, and blessed is the fruit of thy womb, Jesus.
3: Holy Mary, Mother of God, pray for us sinners, now and at the hour of our death. Amen.
2: Glory be to the Father, and to the Son, and to the Holy Spirit.
3: As it was in the beginning, is now, and ever shall be, world without end. Amen.
2: O my Jesus, forgive us our sins, save us from the fires of hell. Lead all souls to heaven, especially those most in need of thy mercy. The fourth joyful mystery, the Presentation. Our Father, who art in heaven, hallowed be thy name. Thy kingdom come, thy will be done, on earth as it is in heaven.
3: Give us this day our daily bread, and forgive us our trespasses, as we forgive those who trespass against us. And lead us not into temptation, but deliver us from evil. Amen.
2: Hail Mary, full of grace, the Lord is with thee. Blessed art thou among women, and blessed is the fruit of thy womb, Jesus.
3: Holy Mary, Mother of God, pray for us sinners, now and at the hour of our death. Amen.
2: Hail Mary, full of grace, the Lord is with thee. Blessed art thou among women, and blessed is the fruit of thy womb, Jesus.
3: Holy Mary, Mother of God, pray for us sinners, now and at the hour of our death. Amen.
2: Hail Mary, full of grace, the Lord is with thee. Blessed art thou among women, and blessed is the fruit of thy womb, Jesus.
3: Holy Mary, Mother of God, pray for us sinners, now and at the hour of our death. Amen.
2: Hail Mary, full of grace, the Lord is with thee. Blessed art thou among women, and blessed is the fruit of thy womb, Jesus.
3: Holy Mary, Mother of God, pray for us sinners, now and at the hour of our death. Amen.
2: Hail Mary, full of grace, the Lord is with thee. Blessed art thou among women, and blessed is the fruit of thy womb, Jesus.
3: Holy Mary, Mother of God, pray for us sinners, now and at the hour of our death. Amen.
2: Hail Mary, full of grace, the Lord is with thee. Blessed art thou among women, and blessed is the fruit of thy womb, Jesus.
3: Holy Mary, Mother of God, pray for us sinners, now and at the hour of our death. Amen.
2: Hail Mary, full of grace, the Lord is with thee. Blessed art thou among women, and blessed is the fruit of thy womb, Jesus.
3: Holy Mary, Mother of God, pray for us sinners, now and at the hour of our death. Amen.
2: Hail Mary, full of grace, the Lord is with thee. Blessed art thou among women, and blessed is the fruit of thy womb, Jesus.
3: Holy Mary, Mother of God, pray for us sinners, now and at the hour of our death. Amen.
2: Hail Mary, full of grace, the Lord is with thee. Blessed art thou among women, and blessed is the fruit of thy womb, Jesus.
3: Holy Mary, Mother of God, pray for us sinners, now and at the hour of our death. Amen.
2: Hail Mary, full of grace, the Lord is with thee. Blessed art thou among women, and blessed is the fruit of thy womb, Jesus.
3: Holy Mary, Mother of God, pray for us sinners, now and at the hour of our death. Amen.
2: Glory be to the Father, and to the Son, and to the Holy Spirit.
3: As it was in the beginning, is now, and ever shall be, world without end. Amen.
2: O my Jesus, forgive us our sins, save us from the fires of hell. Lead all souls to heaven, especially those most in need of thy mercy. The fifth joyful mystery, the finding of Jesus in the temple. Our Father, who art in heaven, hallowed be thy name. Thy kingdom come, thy will be done, on earth as it is in heaven.
3: Give us this day our daily bread, and forgive us our trespasses, as we forgive those who trespass against us. And lead us not into temptation, but deliver us from evil. Amen.
2: Hail Mary, full of grace, the Lord is with thee. Blessed art thou among women, and blessed is the fruit of thy womb, Jesus.
3: Holy Mary, Mother of God, pray for us sinners, now and at the hour of our death. Amen.
2: Hail Mary, full of grace, the Lord is with thee. Blessed art thou among women, and blessed is the fruit of thy womb, Jesus.
3: Holy Mary, Mother of God, pray for us sinners, now and at the hour of our death. Amen.
2: Hail Mary, full of grace, the Lord is with thee. Blessed art thou among women, and blessed is the fruit of thy womb, Jesus.
3: Holy Mary, Mother of God, pray for us sinners, now and at the hour of our death. Amen.
2: Hail Mary, full of grace, the Lord is with thee. Blessed art thou among women, and blessed is the fruit of thy womb, Jesus.
3: Holy Mary, Mother of God, pray for us sinners, now and at the hour of our death. Amen.
2: Hail Mary, full of grace, the Lord is with thee. Blessed art thou among women, and blessed is the fruit of thy womb, Jesus.
3: Holy Mary, Mother of God, pray for us sinners, now and at the hour of our death. Amen.
2: Hail Mary, full of grace, the Lord is with thee. Blessed art thou among women, and blessed is the fruit of thy womb, Jesus.
3: Holy Mary, Mother of God, pray for us sinners, now and at the hour of our death. Amen.
2: Hail Mary, full of grace, the Lord is with thee. Blessed art thou among women, and blessed is the fruit of thy womb, Jesus.
3: Holy Mary, Mother of God, pray for us sinners, now and at the hour of our death. Amen.
2: Hail Mary, full of grace, the Lord is with thee. Blessed art thou among women, and blessed is the fruit of thy womb, Jesus.
3: Holy Mary, Mother of God, pray for us sinners, now and at the hour of our death. Amen.
2: Hail Mary, full of grace, the Lord is with thee. Blessed art thou among women, and blessed is the fruit of thy womb, Jesus.
3: Holy Mary, Mother of God, pray for us sinners, now and at the hour of our death. Amen.
2: Hail Mary, full of grace, the Lord is with thee. Blessed art thou among women, and blessed is the fruit of thy womb, Jesus.
3: Holy Mary, Mother of God, pray for us sinners, now and at the hour of our death. Amen.
2: Glory be to the Father, and to the Son, and to the Holy Spirit.
3: As it was in the beginning, is now, and ever shall be, world without end. Amen.
2: O my Jesus, forgive us our sins. Save us from the fires of hell. Lead all souls to heaven, especially those most in need of thy mercy. Hail, Holy Queen, Mother of Mercy, our life, our sweetness, and our hope.
3: To thee do we cry, poor banished children of Eve. To thee do we send up our sighs, mourning and weeping in this valley of tears. Turn then, most gracious Advocate, thine eyes of mercy toward us, and after this our exile, show unto us the blessed fruit of thy womb, Jesus. O clement, O loving, O sweet Virgin Mary,
2: pray for us, O Holy Mother of God,
3: that we may be made worthy of the promises of Christ.
2: Let us pray. O God, whose only begotten Son, by his life, death, and resurrection, has purchased for us the rewards of eternal life, grant, we beseech thee, that while meditating on these mysteries of the Most Holy Rosary of the Blessed Virgin Mary, we may imitate what they contain and obtain what they promise, through the same Christ our Lord. Amen. In the name of the Father, and of the Son, and of the Holy Spirit. Amen.
4: To create a poem, a statue, or a child is a free act. God gave the divine commission, increase and multiply. Communicate new life. So we are sent into this world, therefore, to pass on a torch. The torch of life. And God has put that into our hands to burn controls unto the purpose and destiny fixed by him. Purity, therefore, is reverence paid to the mystery of sex. And the mystery of sex is creativeness. Now a second point. All creativeness is surrounded with awe. And there is a creativeness given to man and woman. That is one of the reasons why at all times there has been an association of religion with the unity of man and woman, not only in Christianity, but among all pagan peoples. It was felt naturally that this great power of creativeness should be surrounded in some way by religious sanction. If then we understand the mystery aright, just as in supernatural sacraments, we mortals supply act and bread and water, words, so too here, man and woman supply the flesh, and God supplies the mystery. And this awesomeness that surrounds sex is the reason why young men act in a certain way toward young women, and why young women act in a certain way toward young men. There's a sense of mystery, reverence, awe, that makes each one of them shrink from a too precocious surrender of the secret. That is one of the reasons why man is naturally chivalrous toward a woman. Not because he believes that she is physically weaker, but because of the awe that he feels in the presence of mystery. And that, too, is why woman is tender, sensitive, even timid, because she has a great mystery inside of her. Why cannot sex be used outside of marriage? Well, because certain powers are to be used only in certain relationships. What is lawful in one relationship is not lawful in another. A man may kill another soldier in a just war, but not in his private capacity as a citizen. A policeman can arrest someone as a duly appointed guardian of the law, fortified with a warrant, but not outside of that relationship. And so, too, the creativeness of man and woman is lawful under a relationship sanctioned by God, but not apart from that mysterious relationship called marriage. And purity will never separate the two. Purity would no more think of isolating the capacity to share in God's creativeness than a good person would ever think of using a knife apart from its purpose to stab a neighbor. The things which God has joined together will not be separated. Purity, then, is not just physical intactness. In the woman, it is a firm resolve never to use the power until God shall send her a husband. And in the man, it is a steadfast desire to wait upon God's will that he have a wife, that he may use her for God's purposes. Purity, then, you see, does not begin in the body. It begins in the will. And from there it flows outward, cleansing the imagination and the will, and finally the body. Bodily purity is a repercussion or echo of the will. Life is impure only when the will is impure. You see then that purity is the sacristan of love. It's its guardian. And just as we do not want to see an American flag under someone's feet, because there's a mystery to that flag, it symbolizes something else. So the pure are shocked at the impure, because it is the prostitution of the sacred, makes the reverent irreverent. The essence of all obscenity is the turning of the inner mystery into a jest. Given a hidden presence of God in every person, just as there is a hidden divine presence in the bread of the altar, each person becomes a kind of a consecrated host. Not in the same sense as the bread of the altar, but because chastity or purity is a consecrated affection. Notice here we are making it positive, not negative. It is not something you must not do. It is something you must do, namely, dedicate an affection. For example, a mother will say to her young, never do anything of which your mother would be ashamed. So one is dedicated to the love of the mother. Young man goes with a young woman, he's dedicated to her ideals. Marriage, dedication to a wife. In each and every instance, it's always love that inspires charity and chastity and purity. You might give an example of this in the analogy of a musician. And we want this to describe in some way the danger of isolating sex from love and from its purpose and from its creativeness. Suppose a director of an orchestra becomes very conscious of his hands, how he is going to hold the baton, between which fingers, whether his elbow is too high, whether his right hand should be lifted above his shoulder. Suppose he concentrates just on his hand. Do you not think it's going to have an effect upon the music? Now suppose he concentrates on the music and the orchestra and the production of harmony. Well, then everything fits into place. He's very unconscious of that. And so too when sex becomes a part of love life and the purpose of life, then it is a dedication and it fits into the whole. So sex is not something that is isolated from life. Of course, there is self-control, there's subordination of a part to a whole, but all this, again, I repeat, is on account of serving a higher enthusiasm. When you dance, you do not concentrate on your feet, and if you did, you'd be walking on your neighbor's toes. But when you make your feet serve the spiritual and the mental and the social part of you, you have no trouble. Thus, purity properly understood is the taking of love and making every part of the sex instinct fit into it. That is why frequent Holy Communion is the best guardian of chastity, because it places sex in the context of love. We've already said that chastity is the vestibule, the sacristan of love. Now, when we become in love with our Lord, when we have a sense of this tremendous ecstasy, and that's what it is, that comes from Holy Communion and from oneness with our Lord and Savior, then every part of us, our hunger instinct, our sex instinct, become a part of that love. It is love that awakens chastity. It is not the other way around. Every moment of our life, from the time that we are children, just reaching the age of reason, on up until old age, it is the love of God that makes every other kind of love understandable. Even the love of husband and wife. He who loves honesty never has to be told not to steal. He who loves his neighbor never has to be told not to cut his throat. And so, any of us who love God and human persons and the mystery of creativeness, we never have to be told not to do something. We're in love with the mystery. As Francis Thompson put it, "But thou who knowest the hidden thing, thou hast instructed me to sing. Teach love the way to be a new virginity. Do thou with thy protecting hand shelter the flame thy breath has fanned. Let my heart's reddened glow be but as sun-flushed snow." And if they say that snow is cold, O chastity, must they be told, the hand that's chaffed with snow takes a redoubled blow. That extreme cold like heat doth sear. Oh, to the heart of love draw near and feel how scorching rise its white cold purity. Sex is the reverence paid to the mystery of creativeness.

0: Massachusetts just radically expanded abortion. At this critical moment, Archbishop of Boston Richard Henning reminds us to continue to proclaim the beauty and the miracle of life. He also reminds us of God's command, choose life that you may live. On Sunday, November 1st, men from across America will gather in Boston for the National Men's March to abolish abortion and rally for personhood. Learn more at themensmarch.com, because every preborn child is a person deserving the equal protection of the laws.
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3: As many of you know, altar rails in Catholic churches have almost entirely disappeared throughout the Catholic Church. 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Chesterton, that a man never stands so tall as when he is on his knees.
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5: Atheists claim theists are essentially no different than atheists because we reject gods too, such as Greek and Roman gods. But this is plain absurdity. What's our reason? First, it's an abuse of language. A theist believes in at least one god. An atheist doesn't believe in any god. They're mutually exclusive terms. To say a theist is an atheist to most gods is like saying a married man is a bachelor to most women. Second, it's bad reasoning. To say I'm an atheist because I reject some gods is like saying I'm an anarchist, one who rejects all forms of government, because I reject communism and fascism, some forms of government. But that's silly. So the claim that atheists and theists are no different doesn't hold water. I'm Carlo Broussard with the Ready Reason for Catholic Answers, Catholic.com.
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0: Houston area weather. The current temp 68 degrees with a few clouds. The wind is from the east at 14 miles per hour. The forecast for this evening, cloudy with light wind with scattered showers. 63 degrees. Overnight, cloud-filled skies with a light breeze with a chance of light rain. 63 degrees. That's the weather brought to you by iCatholicMobile.com.
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conversation is to tell everybody Jesus loves you. We are all called to be great saints. Don't miss the opportunity. That's a pretty good shot, didn't you think? Oh, hi. If you're wondering what I'm laughing at, I started coughing because I had too strong a cough drop in my mouth. And so my good guard here gave me a whole box of Kleenex. So I took it out and threw it at him. I didn't throw it at him. I threw it to him. That is the difference, isn't it? Anyway, I want to wish you a Merry Christmas. I know that's over, but it's never over. You know, the season is until February 2nd. And it always makes me feel bad when the day after Christmas, everybody throws out their trees. And you never really know what happened, huh? So we keep ours and all the decorations up till the 13th. But this year it'll be, I think, Sunday. Huh? But we keep them up because that's the season. If you want to know the season, that is the season. I also want to wish you all a very, very blessed new year. You know, I think we're all a little bit shaky this year, which I think is a good sign. I think we should all be a little shaky the first of the year. I don't understand some of you who get drunk the first of the year. I'd rather be shaky than drunk. Or at least if you're shaky, you know where you're going. But when you're drunk, you have no idea where you're going. You don't even know who you are. I never understood New Year's Eve, and you're blowing that horn, but you don't even know why you're blowing it by that time. So if I am repentant over all my sins and weaknesses and imperfections, and don't tell me you don't have them, that's nuts. You probably have more than anybody else. But if I'm really sorry for them, then I would really want to be better the next year. That's why, you see, I don't think you're better when you get drunk. I think you made yourself worse the first few moments of the new year. Now, I'm telling you this now in a hopes about next year. You won't do that. Too late for this year. I never understood Mardi Gras. You stuff yourself for 3 solid days because you're going to fast. Well, I don't think you ought to fast. I think you already messed it up. You got 3 days of gluttony. You eat, you drink, and you eat anything, and you make yourself look hideous. You throw things at people. If you want to prepare for the great season of Lent, it comes early this year, then why wouldn't you just sit down and say, I really want to change. I haven't done so good the last first few months of this year. I really want to change. It's a commercial thing, see? It's all commercial. But you've lost sight, I think, of whatever it is you're supposed to do. You lost sight of that. So what am I going to talk about tonight? I'm really not sure. And the reason I'm not sure is everybody expects me to speak of New Year's resolutions. But I don't want to talk about something you probably already broke. I make the same resolution every year, hoping that some year I'm going to go over that hill.
But it doesn't matter, you know. The reason for this season is the newness of it all is to say, I want to be holy. I want to be holy this year. I want to overcome that predominant fault in myself. The one that causes me and everybody around me the most pain. So I thought we would look into scriptures of different kinds of people. These people probably would not make a New Year's resolution. But I don't think they ever do anything wrong. And that's where most of us are today. Now here's one, and see if you know somebody, or maybe you hope you're not one of these. This is not a New Year's resolution, but it's an attitude. And he told him a parable. This is a Luke 12:16. There was once a rich man who, having had a good harvest, thought to himself. Now here he's thinking to himself. It's really a kind of resolution. What am I to do? I have not enough room to store my crops. Well, so far, so good. There's nothing wrong with that. This is what I will do. Now listen to what he's saying. There's no generosity here. I will pull down my barns and build bigger ones. If any of you live on a farm, past a farm, we have a farm. And I mean, if you've ever planted corn, and you know, our corn don't last too long. The sisters, the brothers eat it. And we give the rest to the cows. So there's never any corn. I mean, it's there about 2 days and it's gone. Anyway, and then he said, then I'll store all my grain and my goods in them. Well, so far, not too bad. Here is where he begins to fall. He said, and I will say to my soul, my soul, have plenty of good things. You have plenty of good things laid by for many years to come. Now, isn't that something we all think about? Some nice lady that I went to school with, I don't have an idea. I don't remember her, but I probably should. She sent me a picture of my graduation picture of a high school. What do you call those books? Yearbooks. You know, I looked at that picture and I thought to myself, if you would have told me then that when I was 75, I'd be doing this now. I would have thought you are out of your mind. I was the one voted least likely to succeed. And I looked at that picture and something dawned on me. It's been dawning on me a couple days now. Of all the troubles I had and everything else in my lifetime, a sister just asked me the other day, Mother, do you feel that the Lord was training you and leading you and strengthening you for all of this? I said, I don't question that. But you know, while he was going through all that, I would have no idea what God had in mind. I didn't have anything in mind. I was born poor, lived poor, and expected to be poor the rest of my life. Some people are born that way, I thought. But I would have not had the slightest idea that the Lord was really preparing me to bear all of this.
I would have thought you're crazy. But I bet you if you look back tonight, you'll find out that no matter what happened in your entire life up to this moment, God somehow prepared you for something entirely different. I think some of you are saying, yeah, I wish I had married so-and-so. Well, you didn't marry so-and-so. You married so-and-so. So what's... He's the only one who got it, you know? All right, that's funny. He's the only one. Okay, I'll try again. Is that what you think of him sometimes? Yeah? Yeah? But see, the point is, we don't know in this life what God is preparing for us in this life, let alone the next. I read the life of some saint, I forget who it was. And he was in heaven already, came down and appeared to another saint and said that had he known the glory of heaven and how much glory he received for the least little thing, the least virtue, the least act of kindness, the least act of compassion, goodness, mercy, and all these things, he said he would have been willing to live to the end of time for the merit and the glory of one tiny little act of goodness. Isn't that awesome? But see, we not only know what God is preparing for us here, we don't know what God is preparing for us there. If we could even realize that, if we can bring it to our mind. Now this man, oh, he was a man of the present moment. This happened to be the wrong moment. What he says to himself is that take things easy. Eat, drink, and have a good time. Now, isn't that what they're telling you today? You know, I'm amazed about designers today. I guess they get hard up on they're supposed to sell things, say, for the industry, whatever industry it is. If you're talking about clothes or shoes, I see women walking around with heels that big.

But God didn't make your foot to be this way. He made your foot to be this way. And it's a style. Well, if your toes could talk, if your toes could talk, they'd say, help, help, help. I'm dying, I'm dying. No, you just wish you were dead. But you see, it's you got them on. Oh, Lord, save it. Oh, yeah. I didn't know you had them on. I take it all back. Well, no, I... No, I don't take it back. I feel sorry for your toes. Anyway, what the Lord really said was... So he's got in his mind, you see, that he is definitely going to have a good time. That's what the world tells you today, isn't it? You got to have a good time, man. What's wrong with you? You're some kind of square that you're going to stay home on New Year's Eve. Oh, it was often our place. We had a mass at 11 o'clock, and at 12 o'clock, Sister went outside, and she rang the big monastic bell. And altogether, she rang it four times, and she rang it perfect. Just at the consecration of the bread and the wine, it was just perfect. I thought it was awesome. Awesome. Because we were telling everybody in this neighborhood that he's here. He's coming. He's here. To me, that's New Year's. That's New Year's. Now, this man, he has forgotten. He's only thinking of himself. He's going to have a wonderful, wonderful time every day. He's got plenty of produce, and he can just retire now and just have fun. But now, like I've been saying, see, God has something else in mind. He says, thou fool, this very night, the demand will be made for your soul. Oh. And for this hoard of yours, oh boy, whose will it be then? All you elderly people have a hard time figuring out, where do I give my money? To whom? Do you know? I could help you if you call me. But you see, we say, why are you saying we should not prepare for the future? Of course not. You know, in this day and age, you don't even know if you got a future, do you? Did you notice that every time there is a terrible, terrible tragedy, earthquakes and tsunamis and all these storms, blizzards, and everything. Well, they all blame God. Have you noticed that? I bet you did too. Why did God allow this? 17,000 people were killed. Well, I always think, why does God allow 1,260,000,000 babies aborted ever since 73. Kind of strange, don't you think? They were all excited. The bad part of it is we blame God. And what did the man, our dear Lord, say to this man? He said, thou fool, this very night.

night the demand will be made for your soul. It is when a man stores up treasures for himself instead of making himself rich in the sight of God. And that's what we do at New Year's. I talked to a man who had made, I think it was $25 million. And I said to him, "Are you going to retire?" He said, "Oh, goodness, no." I said, "So what do you want? You can't spend that in your whole lifetime. How old are you?" 64. 64? What do you want? I thought he'd offer me a couple. You know? And, oh, he said, "I have such a yearning to make 25 more." See, it's just like this man. Doubtful. Am I against wealthy people? Goodness, no. This place wouldn't be here without some of them. Wouldn't be here without you who give faithfully from your Social Security. That isn't the point. It's what's in your heart that's the point. See, there is no reality of God who made you. Why did he make you? Where are you going? How do you get there? And what's it all about? So here's a character here who planned for himself but was never going to get a chance to spend it. Now, here's another one, another type of character that had no reality of eternity or the Lord Yahweh at this point. What does he do? Well, he's a steward. He works for a man who has a big farm, and he distributes and sells his master's goods. So he looked at the steward and denounced him and said, "You are wasteful of my property." He said, "What do I hear about you? Draw up an account of your stewardship. You can no longer be steward." Oh, the steward said to himself, "Well, now that my master is taking the stewardship from me," see, there is no act of repentance. He's not the least bit sorry that he stole. From his master. There's no sign here of repentance. None at all. Now, I want to ask you, do you see yourself in this man who hoarded and hoarded and hoarded just for himself? Now, here's another man that's doing the same in a different way. "My master's taken stewardship from me. What am I to do?" Oh, dig. "I am not strong enough. Go begging? I should be ashamed. Ah, I know what I will do to make sure that when I am dismissed from office, there will be some to welcome me in their home." Yeah, that's a terrible, terrible selfishness. You know, some of you men, and I'm not against men, so I'm not a feminist, so you can relax. My guard here is making a funny face at me. But sometimes, this is true of doctors, lawyers, professional people, scientists, teachers. They want to provide for their family. Their intention's good, I think. But they work and work and work and work and work and work. They don't know their family, don't see their family, have no relationship with their family. Well, this man isn't even interested in his family. He just wants a place to stay free. Then he called his master
debtors one by one. He said, how much you owe my master? 100 measures of oil. That's a lot of oil. He said, here, take your bond and sit down and write 50. It's half. Wouldn't you like your banker call you in? Say, how much you owe this bank? Said, $100,000. Here, sit down here and write 50. Ooh, what would you do? Would you be incensed and say, you're a thief? No, you're written down 50. You say, why? He wanted to give me 50,000, but it wasn't yours. So nobody here is honest. The person who owed 100 and wrote down 50 was just as dishonest as this steward. Now he goes somewhere else. He says, how much do you owe? He's 100 measures of wheat. Well, he said, write 80. Not too generous with this one. The master prayed the dishonest steward. Now, he wasn't praising what he did, but he said, this man's smart. He's astute. He said, the children of the world are more astute in dealing with their own kind than the children of light. Do you figure out what you're going to do when you retire? Yeah, I'm going to sleep. Why are you going to do that? You're not even conscious when you're sleeping. You don't even know the time of day. I'm going to travel. You're going up, up steps. You're going up hills that you can't go anymore. You're retired, remember? You're going... You can't even go up 20 steps, 30 steps, 50 steps. Mount Gargano, you go up and down 89 steps. You can't do it at your age. Why you spend all that money just to get more tired? I'm exhausted. Well, why didn't you go to Venice and just sit in a gondola and just enjoy yourself? Somebody else is rowing. Now that would be a vacation. Climbing a mountain for you? Ooh, forget it. But we're like this man. We're looking for ways for self-pleasure. Now, it's fine if you can do those things. Keep close to the Lord. Remember, hey, I'm in my 60s, 70s, 80s, 90s. I gotta get ready. You know, the old Italian grandfathers, they were scared to death. First, they didn't like, my grandfather did not like me or anybody at the house calling a doctor. He said they didn't know what they were doing, and they practiced. They were practicing doctors. And he didn't want them to practice on him. And as priest, oh, he was petrified. Why? Because he thought if a priest walked in the door, he was going to die. That was a sign, the last sacraments. I said, Grandpa, I don't mean the last ones. Yes, it does. It says last. That means at this point in your life. I know what it means. It means the last one. I don't want to see them. So we don't have the right idea. If I'm getting close to that day when Jesus is going to say, come. Your work is over. Well, am I ready? Well, this man was trying to get ready, but not for that kingdom. So now, this man was only thinking of himself and money. And the Lord says here, he said, no servant can be slave to two masters. And this is the man who met another man as he was relieved of his stewardship. He was not merciful to him. Because we cannot serve two masters.
And that's how we do on New Year's Eve, Christmas Eve, 3 days before Lent, Ash Wednesday. You see, I'm not against parties. I think it's a lot of money for booze. I think it's a lot of waste. But if you were to think for a moment, huh? I'm getting ready to fast for 40 days. Why do I want to be a glutton? Why do I want my senses, my mind, my intellect, my will, so dull that I cannot make a decision? Why do we do that? Why do we want to? Well, apparently, you and I are not thinking. I'm going to have to take a break because that old asthma's acted up. And I'll be back in just a minute.

0: Tune in next time when Mother tells us to follow the magisterium and seek not the kingdom you want.
1: Hello, family. 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
2: Later in Rio, Pope Francis brought together millions of young people for World Youth Day 2013. And EWTN gave you a groundbreaking 360-degree view of this historic event.
1: The summer months came to a close with our family celebration in Birmingham, followed by the September debut of the EWTN News Nightly program from our studios in Washington, D.C. And in October, we renewed our legal challenge to the government's unconscionable HHS mandate.
2: This has been an unbelievably busy year for our entire EWTN family, a year that has brought us all closer as we join together to answer the Lord's call to a new evangelization.
1: Your continued generosity is vital to the success of our mission. 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
2: But we choose to cover these events and bring you these programs without hesitation, because they are so important to you and to our faith.
1: It's for that very reason we ask you to give what you can and help EWTN in a special way this year as we continue to bring Christ to a world starved for the truth. Thank you.
2: And may God bless you and your families.

0: Well, thank you for waiting. You know, we were talking about how we serve two masters, but you can't. We want to do all the pleasurable things we can do, and then we want to be good. See, before Lent, we want to do all the sinful things we can think of, and then we'll fast. Well, if I know that sin, especially mortal sin, separates me from God, it wouldn't make any sense to say I'm going to start Lent separating myself from God. Does it make any sense? Does it make sense to say I'm so sorry for all the sins I committed all this last year? I want to make reparation. I want to do better, God, so I'm going to get drunk. Does that make any sense? I don't think we know what we're doing. I think you better go to confession on Ash Wednesday, because you already blew the whole thing. See, when we say I want to be like Jesus, I don't know what you mean, but what we should mean is I want to act like him according to my capacity. If a little child saw its father running, it would want to run, and it would. Well, it couldn't possibly do as well, but it's running. It's an imitation thing, see? I'm imitating Jesus. It's not in an infinite way, I can't, but in my way, I want to be like him. Well, Jesus would not get drunk like that, see? It's the world. And some people black out. They don't have the slightest idea what they did. Yeah. So we can't have two minds and kind of match them. See? Some of you kids want to try before you buy, you know? So you live together a couple of years. And then you decide, nah, this is not the one. Well, what did you gain? You offended God. You ruined your own soul. We don't think. We say, well, a lot of people get in a divorce. Where are yours? You're one going to get one. See, there's no reality of an existing God who gives me grace to act like him. And if I don't know that, then I'm just going to squander my life like the man who had all of this produce. He was going to enjoy himself, and the Lord said, no, no. You're going to be called tonight. Now what? Think of yourself. Now what? I am going to be before God with nothing to offer him. All was for me. So, in case you made that kind of resolution, it's not too late. It's a new day, a new night tonight. You can resolve and will. I am not going to offend God this year. Not willfully. I may lose my temper, I may do this or that, but I will not willfully offend God. You know, the brothers bought us some tapes for Christmas, and we got one of the tsunami, these big waves. We got one on earthquakes, and we got one. It was very interesting. I kind of enjoy these kind of movies. And then we had one on tornadoes and one on, what were they? Volcanoes. Oof. I know the same thing happened in that movie on the volcano. It's a famous scientist and his wife and 45 people who had the knowledge. I tell you, they knew everything about a volcano next to God. And they went to see this volcano, and this little, just graduated from weather school, whatever you call these meteorologists, and he went up to this famous scientist, and he said, "Doctor, I would go that direction if I were you." And this doctor said, "Are you telling me what to do?" He said, "No, I'm just saying I would go." He said, "It's going to blow." He said, "I can tell you from my 35 years experience, it is not going to blow." Okay. The sad thing was that he and 45 people in these red trucks went right where the young man told him not to go, and that whole mountain blew apart and covered them with ash. See, we don't always know the best thing to do. And it's obvious the way we act that we do more against ourselves than for ourselves. And then we say, "I had a good time." It takes you 2 days to wake up. 2 days before you get your wits together. They have to give you coffee. They have to. I mean, for you put yourself in some kind of whatever for 2 solid days. Okay. Now, tell me why you would do that to yourself. Okay. Say, "Oh, I love God." Oh, come on, don't tell me that. You don't even know God, let alone love him. All you wife abusers, your wife goes into a hospital, she's got a black eye, her arm is broke, and you say you love her? That's a strange kind of love. That's not love at all. You are a bully, and you get joy out of beating your wife. Oh, that's so terrible. It's small on your part, it's cheap on your part, and you wouldn't do that to someone equal to you. You do it because your wife is helpless, see? You don't think. How would it be at that moment you would drop dead and face God? Oh, can you imagine in that frame of mind? Oh. And the reason, you know, for a lot of this is that I never quite understood. The abused become abusers. I never understood that. I know a psychiatrist could, but on a human level, on a level of just common sense, if you were beaten up by a father, why you want to beat up your children? Are you getting even with innocent people? See, we're doing things today that are not human. Not human. Because animals don't even do that. Animals don't always act like we do. So I think if you want to make a resolution for New Year's, I would stop tomorrow and give yourself a half hour somewhere on the park bench, but it's too cold. Someplace. You know, we saw a movie on Scrooge during the Christmas season, and instead of going into hot hell, he went into cold hell. Scrooge did. I thought it was kind of clever. Because the whole thing was that he was so cold to his neighbor, so selfish, self-oriented, that his place in hell was freezing cold. I know it isn't that way there, but still, it was a good concept. So why, when you have so little time on this earth to change, to be transformed, to love, to be like Jesus, to be like God, where you want to wreck your own life, huh? And then take the risk of doing something else forever. Well, we have a call. Hello?
1: Hello, Mother.
0: Hi.
1: This is Bernard from Pittsburgh.
0: Where are you?
1: I'm in Pittsburgh.
0: You're out there?
1: Yes. Hello?
0: Somewhere, huh?
1: Hello?
0: Ah.
1: Can you hear me?
0: You.
1: You can hear me.
0: Somebody pulled the wrong button. Okay, we know his question. Okay. His question's about how do I know what? Oh, suffering has value. What do you know? We know it because of Jesus. Yeah. You know, this is my profession cross. Beautiful. It's ebony and brass. I know suffering has value because of him. Because if he had to go through this to save me, then it's worth it. See? It's all worth it. Because he suffered for my salvation, for my redemption, that I would have the Eucharist, that I would have the Mass. I mean, there's so many sacraments. You see, a lot of us think that suffering is an evil. No, it's a good. Because then I'm like Jesus. Some of you don't realize, I keep telling my sisters that lesson. Dryness. What's dryness? Dryness is when you go to pray and you don't feel like praying and you're kind of bored. And then you read and you're bored reading and you look out the window and there's nobody there. And you do all these things. See? What are you doing? You're running away from suffering. And why does God allow that? He wants you to love with a pure love. See, everybody here, everybody there wants to be loved with a pure love. You don't want anybody that has to love you. Is forced to love you. No. So if you don't feel consolation from God, that's a good sign. Oh, I don't like your signs. Well, you got any other? You got something other you want to share? Consolations are from God. It's like going through the desert and you get a little oasis, huh? But you got to persevere. You know, if the Son of God had to go through all of this, how come you think you can go from heaven to heaven? You know what our Lord said to poor Adam? From now on, you will plant and you will reap weeds. Apparently, he planted before and reaped a lot of fruit. You must persevere in loneliness, in desolation, in your problems. And they all pass. They all pass, you know. You can say, oh, God's not hearing me. Hey, he's the only one that does. God hears you. He just said no. This man was an atheist and his little daughter wanted a bicycle for Christmas. Well, he purposely didn't buy it for her. So she ran down thinking she's going to have the bicycle, and it wasn't there. He said, see, I told you God wouldn't give you that bicycle. He didn't answer your prayer. He said, oh, yes, he did. I said, no, he didn't. Yeah, he said no. See, for a small child, he said no. She got an answer. Now, if you say, well, I need assurance that God loves me, you got to be kidding. You wouldn't be here if he didn't love you. He chose you to be from all eternity, before time began. He chose you by name, by looks, by temperament, by place, by the certain age you're there. He chose you before time began. And you're saying he doesn't love you? Did the father love his son when he was like this? Did he? Of course he did. His son was redeeming all of mankind. Say, well, it doesn't feel good. Do you think this felt good? Do you think being so torn apart and crucified that he felt good? No. What we're doing, huh, is trying to imitate Jesus. Well, he didn't feel good. He suffered terrible. And even during his lifetime, he said, birds of the air have nests, and foxes have holes, but the Son of Man has nowhere to lay his head. Don't you think that was suffering? Don't you think after thousands of years you decided to come and there's no man to greet you? Do you ever think of going and visit somebody, you look forward to it? Oh, and you do your best and you wait and wait and wait and you finally get there and nobody even says, hi, hi. How would you feel? See? Well, all of that he did just for you. I'm going to say a little prayer for you. I only have a few seconds. I just want to say, Lord Jesus, please give all of these people who have helped us, who love us, and whom we love, many graces this year. Most of all, the grace to want to be holy, want to be good, want to be like Jesus. That's what we want, Lord. We could have many things, but if we don't have that, we have nothing. And so, Lord, bless us all tonight with thy peace, thy grace, thy joy. Amen. God bless you all.

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5: Massachusetts just radically expanded abortion. At this critical moment, Archbishop of Boston Richard Henning reminds us that even in discouraging times, we must continue to proclaim the beauty and the miracle of life. He also reminds us of God's command, choose life that you may live. 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The day begins with the Knights of Columbus Mass for Life at the Cathedral of the Holy Cross. Following Mass, Archbishop Henning will bless the men before they gather outside Planned Parenthood for prayer and then march peacefully through the streets of Boston. The day concludes with a rally for personhood at Boston Common, where women, children, families, and all people of goodwill are invited to join us as national and local speakers present the case for constitutional personhood and the equal protection of every human life. 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
12: Boston area weather. The current temp, 68 degrees, under partly cloudy skies. The wind is from the east at 15 miles per hour. The forecast for this evening, cloudy with light wind, with scattered showers. 63 degrees. Overnight, cloud-filled skies with a light breeze, with a chance of light rain. 63 degrees. That's the weather, brought to you by iCatholicMobile.com.
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9: 17th century Scottish statesman Andrew Fletcher said, "Let me make the songs of a nation, and I care not who makes the laws." How might we have to update it for today?
13: Well, I think the best way to update that is to use the words of a 21st century Irish statesman, another Andrew Breitbart. He said, "Politics is downstream of culture." And he's absolutely right. And if we think the way to win is to walk away from the fight, well, then you end up with the kind of society we find ourselves in.
9: Praise be Jesus Christ. This is Father Robert McTague of the Society of Jesus, your daily host for the Catholic Current, where we bring Christ to the world and the world to Christ. 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As always, let's start with prayer. In the name of the Father, Son, and the Holy Spirit. Almighty God, through the intercession of St. Ignatius Loyola, we ask that you pour forth your Holy Spirit upon us, a spirit of discernment that might hear your voice and obey your command. In the name of the Father, Son, and the Holy Spirit. Amen. Friends, I have been watching Europe with a close interest for many years and not liking the direction that it's going. I think Europe is in trouble. I wonder if it's reached the point of no return. And I'm not the only one to think that. My new guest here has written about that, and he raises a very challenging question. He said, it's not even a question, it's a statement. He says, Europe may not survive, it may not pull through. And he's basing this not merely on perceptions, but on mathematics and careful collection of evidence. He's a philosopher. He's a jurist. He's an entrepreneur. He's a writer, and he is a new guest here. Drew Godfrey, welcome to the Catholic Current.
14: Thank you so much for having me.
9: Drew, you raise some very sober challenges to the future of Europe, especially Western Europe. I still have my fingers crossed, perhaps, for Poland and Hungary and maybe Czechia. But let's start with the statement, demography is destiny. How does that apply to Europe's present and near future?
14: I think it does apply to Europe, but to the whole world, because we are watching a demographic collapse in the whole world, except in some zone in Africa. But for the rest, like South Korea, even China, Japan, there are dying societies. It's the same in Europe. The native basis of the population in Europe is vanishing before our eyes. So we are entering, we've been entering many decades ago, in fact, as you were stating, demographic winter, and now we have this other phenomenon, which is that the replacement of the native population by newcomers from the third world. That is the current situation in Europe. And despite the speeches and the political evolution at the national level, nothing changes. I mean, the borders are still wide open in Europe. You are trying, when I say you, it's in the US, you are trying to close it and to remedy to this situation in the USA. But in Europe, nothing is done. Beyond words, nothing is done. We don't have currently borders inside of the EU. That's the Schengen agreement, but also outside of the EU. Because when someone is caught in the sea, there is an obligation to bring him to the shore of Europe. And those people, they know that. So they just want to get caught because they know that as soon as they are putting a foot in Europe, they are going to stay there forever. So the situation currently is not changing in Europe.
9: So what puzzles me is the enthusiasm for the European politicians and especially the European Union for bringing in very large numbers of military age men from sub-Saharan Africa who are sometimes not literate even in their own language, or not bringing women and children and families with them. They're not highly skilled, and yet they're given priority in housing, they're given priority in medicine. And yet you use the word replacement, but I know that in polite society in Europe, if you say replacement theory or replacement of indigenous Europeans, you're considered a madman and worse. Why is that?
14: You're considered a Nazi if you are using, if you were using that, because now you see even on the left side of the political spectrum, some politicians are recognizing the fact we are assisting to a replacement of the native population by newcomers from the third world. Now it's a fact. It's a fact. But to complement what you are just saying, there is a document that was leaked today stating that 80% of the asylum seekers from the Maghreb, though Northern Africa, coming to Switzerland, are committing crimes. In 80% of them are committing crimes on the territory of Switzerland after they've been received in this glorious and very beautiful country. 80%. And just to compare, when you look at the asylum seeker from Ukraine, it's 2%. So 2 against 80%. And nonetheless, Switzerland are trying to do a few things because, as you know, Switzerland is not in the EU. So they are still able to do a few things. But for the rest of Europe, you were saying that maybe we can still keep some hope for Poland or the Czechia and so on. Mm-hmm. And I agree with you, maybe up to a point, because they are still members of the EU. And so they still have to comply, because as you know, in the EU, when they make a regulation, no national parliament can do anything about the matter. So the situation is really difficult in Europe in that regard.
9: Well, I have been following Britain because I lived in London for 2 years back in the mid-90s, and it has a special place in my heart. And the new prime minister has said that, we've got our newcomers, our cultural enrichers, too concentrated in major cities. We need to start moving them out into rural areas. So I know there's some small villages in Wales that might have a native population of 500. And then one day, 1,500 military-age men from Africa just show up. And it is considered hateful to say, I didn't vote for this, I didn't ask for this. Is this really good for us. And I'm trying to understand, we've only got 3 minutes left in this segment. What is the motivation of the politicians? I know that part of it is the claim was, well, we need workers to contribute to the tax base for our ongoing welfare state. But obviously, that's not happening. The newcomers tend to commit crimes out of all proportion to their numbers, and they stay on welfare for generations. But what do you think is the deeper motivation of these politicians?
14: I think that in the past, I have like a personal explanation about that, but I think based in facts, in the past, the left was embracing Marxism. Now Marxism as an ideology is dead. And so now the left has no real ideology. They are just embracing a few topics like open borders and gender and genderism, whatever, you know, the word I use, you know what I mean?
9: Yeah, gender equality.
14: A few topics. Yeah, exactly. A few topics like that, and they're becoming extreme about those topics, and are making it a question of principle, and they refuse to. I mean, if you disagree with them about open borders, you are literally a Nazi. I mean, that's what they say. It's not like just a joke that you can make on Twitter and it's very funny. It's not funny anymore in Europe because they really think that you want to kill these people. You have no heart. You are like an enemy of democracy. You are like an enemy of the rule of law. When you think of it, the people, the person on the territory of Europe with no right to be there is like by definition the negation of the rule of law. So I think this fanaticism from the left comes from the fact, partly at least, that they are orphans, ideologically speaking. And so they are embracing a few topics and they make them extreme and radical.
9: Well, I think a good deal of it has to do with Marxism and critical theory. And there is a lust for revolution, for destruction. And I've read in Western Europe, they talk about the red-green alliance between the leftists, the Marxists on the one side, and the Muslims on the other. And then I see people carrying signs, say things like, you know, queers for Palestine and so on. And I said, do you know what Islam says, for example, about homosexuality, what Islam says and does to women and children, etc.? And isn't it the case that the birth rate of the newcomers very dramatically exceeds the indigenous population? And have you heard, correct me if I'm mistaken, that for the past several years, the most common baby name for boys in Britain is Muhammad?
14: Mm-hmm. Yeah, in some cities, at least, it's true. Yes. But you also have to know that like 50% of the males, they're, you know, named Mohammed. So, of course, the name Mohammed comes very often in those statistics. But nonetheless, it's, of course, a fact. And it's like completely coherent with the reality.
9: Right. And, I know that in most of British major cities, the mayors are Muslim. And I know we've had the horrifying recent report from Parliament, finally, about the grooming gangs and the rape gangs in Europe, and the very idea that the mayor of London, for example, did not know about this for years and years can't be taken seriously. And, you know, even now Britain has just released pamphlets for newcomers and cultural enrichers, you know, please don't rape because it might get you in trouble and it might affect your claims for asylum. And when a government says something like that, I don't know how it can survive, and I'm not sure that it deserves to survive. Friends, when we come back, we're going to continue our conversation about the survival of Europe. My guest today is Drew Godfrey. He's calling in from Belgium. Remember, our rallying cry here at the Catholic Current is Christus Mundo, Mundus Christo, bringing Christ to the world and the world to Christ. 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Together, we'll take it to the whole world. Back in just 2 minutes. Please do stay with us.

0: In the name of the Father, and of the Son, and of the Holy Spirit. Amen. Let us pray. Protect your church by your abiding mercy, we beseech you, O Lord. And since all mortals fall without you, may your help keep them from danger and guide them to salvation. Through Jesus Christ, thy Son, our Lord, who liveth and reigneth with thee in the unity of the Holy Spirit, God, world without end. Amen. In the name of the Father, and of the Son, and of the Holy Spirit. Amen.
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5: 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I'm asking the question, will Europe survive? My guest calling in from Belgium, scholar Drew Godofredi, says maybe not. Drew, one of the things that concerns

0: the US.
1: Oh my.
0: 4 times higher. And it's a structural thing. It's like not like for a few months or like a crisis or like Ukraine or the COVID or whatever. It's right. like structural. It's 4 times higher. There is, of course, because all industries in Europe compete with the industries, not only in the US, but also in the US. No industry can survive such a price. Four times higher. Like the chemical sector is strong for many years in Germany, as you said, but also in Belgium. They are using a lot of energy to produce their thing. When the energy is 4 times higher, the price in Europe than in the US, what they do is they die. In fact, they do not die. They relocate to the US, just to take an example, but they are leaving Europe. And so the industry is in question, and many others is dying in Europe. That's a fact. Now, if you want to talk about the cause, I'm totally prepared to do that.
1: Yes, please, because that is the next step. Because you know, German industry makes very, very fine world class products, and it keeps a lot of people employed. It helps to keep the German economy afloat. Why are they killing the goose that lays the golden egg?
0: Ideology. I mean, the Germans, they like ideology. You see that in the past. Yes. They're very rational. They are very rational when it comes to the means to embrace their objective. But when they are fixing their objective, they are like purely romanticists in politics, if you like. And so now for 30 years, they have been, 20, 25 years, they have been embracing the green ideology. Environmentalism, as we say in English, we say ecologism in French.
1: Right.
0: So this green ideology, they have been embracing that. And in the name of that, they have been killing fossil fuels, but also the nuclear energy. And so they want They want the energy to be the wind and the sun. For those of you who know, Germany, there is no sun in Germany. I mean, it's like a dictator, I know. But there is no sun in Germany, basically.
1: Right.
0: So they want to replace coal and, everything and nuclear. They've been closing down all the perfectly functional nuclear reactors. All of them, not one of them, like the French did, that was a mistake, also in Fessenheim a few years ago, that all of them. And they want to replace the whole shebang by winds and solar panels. It does not work. The result of that is that their energy, as I said, is 4, 5, sometimes 6 times higher in price in comparison to the USA. But the Germans, if you look at the history, they go to the end of the story. When they're embracing an ideology, they go to the ends. They go to the real collapse. Every time in history, it's always like that. And the trouble is that they are dominating the European Union because they are much more numerous than even France and Italy and Spain and other countries. Ursula von der Leyen is a German. So they are dominating the people there at the EU level, but also, the ideology. And so the EU today has been taking from Germany this green ideology. I mean, what is the raison d'être, if you understand the word, of EU, historically speaking? It's the common market. It's to facilitate the economy, the exchanges, commercial exchanges between the countries. Now, in the name of this green ideology, they're doing exactly the opposite. There is a carbon tax. There are so many regulations. It's even forbidden in Europe to look in the ground to see if maybe we would have some shale gas. I mean, one of the reasons in the US you are rich, nowadays, is shale gas. In Europe, it's not that we cannot exploit that, but we don't even have the right to look in the ground to check if maybe there is something there that we could be using. And the result, all of that is purely, it's not rational like at all, because we are importing this shale gas in question from the US to Europe because we have no choice. In the end, we need some heat, we need some energy just to survive. So this is the situation of the EU. But you have to understand that some of my I have many American friends, and notably at the Gatestone, they think that the EU is like the US federal government, but not at all. The EU is a bureaucracy. Just to give you one real example, because otherwise it's only words, example, there is a European Parliament. But it's not the name, it's Parliament. It's not a Parliament because they cannot initiate any law. The European Commission, Madame von der Leyen and the others, they have to say, we need a new regulation. We need a, and then this so-called Parliament at the right

0: discuss the details of the regulation in question. So it is a bureaucracy. And when you look at the result, the political result in Europe, the Greens are making 5% at the national, between 5%, sometimes 6 or 7, which is like almost nil. But in the same time, they are dominating with the ideology, thanks to the Germans, the EU level. And so this is the ultimate key of the evolution, or maybe the revolution, if it's still possible in Europe. It's at the EU level, because nowadays they are deciding things, they are taking, they are adopting regulations at that level, and after that, the real parliament in Europe, which are the national parliaments, can't do anything about it. It's right. Too late.
1: Yes, yes. There's a facade of democracy and popular participation, but it's only a facade. Friends, we're talking about the fate of Europe. My guest today is calling in from Belgium, scholar Drew Godafridi. Drew, I want to shift and talk about agricultural policy. I know that in Holland, for example, and I think maybe to a lesser degree in France and Britain, they're discouraging farmers from planting crops and raising livestock because of environments and et cetera concerns. Don't they know? I mean, Europeans have a great history of food. Don't they know that they still need to eat? This seems to be suicidal to me.
0: It's suicidal, and they're going to remember that if war comes to our shores, because in time of war, you need your national farmer just to survive.
1: Yes.
0: And what you just said is completely right. And again, it's in the name of this green ideology. Those people, they hate the farmers because they think that what they do and the pesticide and all of that, it's against nature. They're poisoning nature, and that it's for man. But for, you know, you have to understand that in the ideology, man is just a creature among other creatures. And
1: yes.
0: So if we are taking measures and regulation against the interest of man, but in their mind, in the interest of nature, that's all fine for them. It's great for them. You know, it's not like, it's not important to, and it's not even like justified to be talking and thinking about man as the first creature in the creation. No, it's one among the others. And we are taking steps against the basic interest of the human population in Europe, but so be it. For them, it's completely acceptable. That's what they want, and that's what they do. So what you are describing is happening not only in Holland, in France, in all of them. And you were mentioning the UK, which is very unfortunate for them because they've been exiting the EU. And so you would have been thinking they are going to change, you know, the policy. But no, that's the force of ideology. I mean, we know that. As Catholics, we know that. In the name of, you know, the history of Marxism is 100 people, they have been killed. That's not interest. That's not economy. It's ideology. In the name of ideology, people are ready to kill and are ready to do take very like stupid steps. That's what we are seeing now in Europe.
1: Since we're talking about food and we're talking about industry, I think we should talk, we just have 3 minutes left, about war. So they're destroying their population base, their energy resources, their food resources, their industry, and yet they seem to be talking about looking forward to war with Russia. I mean, right now the British Navy has more admirals than it has seaworthy ships. Is this another form of madness? Do these European bureaucrats really believe they can wage a war?
0: And no, I don't think so. I think they know nothing about war, most of them, and they are not really interesting. But I think Russia, for them, it's a little bit the same for the American left. It's more like an opportunity, because if we are in Europe in a state of war or quasi-war with Russia, it's giving them, at the EU level, those politicians in general in Europe, a new legitimacy. We need them, because we need them to organize the society in order to defend ourselves against the Russian aggression. Now, that being said, there was a Russian aggression in Ukraine. I mean, for me, that's that's something real. We can speak about the context and responsibility of NATO, but there was an aggression. But to think now, and you know, the European guy at the head of NATO said that a few months ago, that we are in a state of war with Russia, is madness, because Russia does not have the military means in the current situation to invade Europe. That is a lie. It's not true. Right. But I am observing in the European, I mean, the old press, I say the paleo press, that this idea of we are in a state, it's like receding a little bit. So I'm not sure that they are still convinced themselves that they can use these arguments to mobilize the population.
1: Well, I know enough of history to know that as empires begin to stagger, their economy goes sideways, their population becomes restive, and eventually, to hide inflation and starvation, you start a war to distract people. And that makes me very anxious about the future, because we have weapons of destruction that were inconceivable even a generation ago. And I would like for there to be moral leadership. I want there to be statesmen and churchmen together who say, please, let's stop the madness and walk away from the cliff while there is still time. But I don't see anyone on the horizon right now who is able to give that call. Friends, we come back and continue our conversation with scholar Drew Gotofredi. He's calling us from Belgium. We're talking about whether Europe can survive. 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Write a 5-star review. We need to attract the attention of the listeners, that these conversations get the attention they deserve. Everything you need to take this to your family and friends, we give to you. Together, let's take it around the world. We can do it with you. We cannot do it without you. Let's do this good work together. Let's strive to be more than merely relevant. Back in just 2 minutes. Please do stay with us.

0: Station of the Cross Catholic Media Network presents Saints and Seasons. On September 5th, we celebrate the feast of Saint Teresa of Calcutta, Virgin. Mother Teresa was born with the name Agnes to an Albanian family in the year of our Lord 1910. From an early age, she desired to be a missionary, and at age 17, she joined the Sisters of Loreto in Ireland, taking the name Teresa in honor of the little flower, Saint Therese. After contracting tuberculosis in Calcutta, India, where she had been sent to teach, Teresa discerned a calling to work with the poorest of the poor, and the Vatican approved her request to leave the sisters and work directly under the Archdiocese of Calcutta. Some of her former students joined her, and in 1950 they formed the Missionaries of Charity. Mother Teresa gained a great deal of public attention and praise for her work, including a Nobel Peace Prize, but she was also a frequent target of secular criticism for her defense of Catholic teachings against abortion and other evils. She suffered from long periods of spiritual dryness and great interior struggles, though always presenting a joyful and charitable Catholic demeanor to others. She also influenced the conversion of famous figures like English author Malcolm Muggeridge. After several health struggles, Mother Teresa died in the year of our Lord 1997. She is now co-patron of the Archdiocese of Calcutta alongside the great St. Francis Xavier. Also honored on this day are St. Lawrence Justinian, St. Romulus, St. Bertin, and many other martyrs, confessors, and holy virgins. For more about the saints and seasons of the Catholic Church, visit thestationofthecross.com/saints-and-seasons.
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3: 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My guest today is Belgian scholar Drew Godofredi. We're talking about whether Europe will survive. Drew, in the United States, we have this, I call it an illusion, that if we just vote harder, if we just vote the scoundrels out of office and vote the right people into office, things will get better. There may be a small grain of truth of that in the United States. My perception is that the European Union has its hand on the throat of the European population, and it will never let go. In other words, democracy can't fix this. What is your evaluation?
4: I'm afraid that you are right. If you look at the two countries dominating the EU, it's France and Germany that are dominating the EU. And you have Marine Le Pen at about 40% in those polls. And then in Germany, we have Alternative für Deutschland at about 40% in some Länder, and then about 30% nationally. And the following parties like CDU, CSU, I mean, so-called conservative, they're not conservative anymore. On what is, and about 20%, and then the socialists lag far behind. But so the democratic logic would be Marine Le Pen, president of France, and the Alternative for Deutschland in the new federal government, next new federal government of Germany. Is it going to happen? Because that's the first question. The democracy is clear. I mean, in France in particular, the democracy is just obvious. When you are making 40%, the next is like at 20 or 16, yeah, it's okay. You know, normally you are becoming president and you have a majority. Is it going to happen? I don't know. Yeah, we have, you know, it would be arrogant to say yes, yes or no. I mean, black or white. But what I know is that we talk about the deep state in the US. The deep state, I mean, or we can say bureaucracy, it's only a choice of words. Deep state is even bigger, more obese, and deeper in countries such as Germany and France. They are going to do whatever they can imagine to stop Marine Le Pen from reaching power, and the same in Germany. And in Germany, they are saying that they do that because the AfD is the new Nazism, which is gross. It's false. The woman leading the AfD currently, Alice Weidel, is a Hayekian, a British Hayek that you may know, of course. It's a great author. I have all his books here in my library. And is not really like a Nazi author, like at all, you know. So to say that, it's like, of course, like an obvious lie. But they're going, I think that they would prefer like a real coup instead of seeing Le Pen or the Alternative for Deutschland reaching power. And it was very interesting because last week I was reading in the German press, in the national German newspaper on the left, that if the AfD is reaching power, even if one Länder, that's like a state, as you would say in the US, then violence, but by which they mean physical violence, becomes legitimate. But political violence, that's kidnapping, murder, I mean, as a system. It's violence is like to go against that, that's a system, that's murder. So in a national German newspaper, they say if the AfD is reaching power, murder becomes legitimate. So that's the situation that we're having now in Europe.
3: That is absolutely shocking. It's staggering. It's a betrayal. It's betrayal of natural law. It's betrayal of human dignity. Now, I know there's some movement to talk about we have to reconsider migration policy. There's even people who talk about re-migration, that taking the millions who've come into Europe in recent years and sending them back home. I know Pope Leo says re-migration is not a Christian concept. There is a Dutch woman, I can picture her face, and I know for sure I cannot pronounce her name, but she is part of the remigration movement, and they've been getting hundreds of thousands of signatures for it. But it seems to me to be too little, too late. Is there a realistic future for Europe that doesn't end in tragedy?
4: Yeah. Again, it would be like arrogant to say yes or no. If I had to make a prognosis, it wouldn't be optimistic, but not for the demography, not because of those political, you know, blockage and, you know, murder attempts and this or that, but mostly the economy. Because just to give you like a real example, Europe does not exist at the level of the artificial intelligence. You have like great, I'm not like saying that everything is fine in the US, not at all, that would be ridiculous to say that, but you have like so great companies creating new things. Artificial intelligence is not only the future, but it's like the basic of the economy of the future. And so this competition is between the US and China. That's another topic. That's not the topic of the day. Europe does not exist there. We have like two companies, Mistral in France and ASML, great company in Holland, and that's about it, you know. So we missed that train. We missed that station, and the next station is going to be decades in the future. So for that, even if the rest was not there, for that reason, I wouldn't be so optimistic. There was a tweet of Elon Musk the other day. He was saying that he would see like economic growth in the US 10 times higher. Now you have like 2.5% per year. I don't want to say that numbers are everything, but when you are talking about the economy, numbers are important. I mean, it's like 2.5% per year. And in Europe, we have like zero, like for like 10 years. And so in the end, it adds up. And he was saying, I can see that it's going to be 10 times higher, this growth in the USA, in comparison to Europe, and so also in comparison to other countries. But I mean, that's bad luck for them too. But it means that Europe, it's clearly entering not only Dire Straits, but class competition. We missed that train, and I'm afraid it's not too late, you know. I cannot see with like the EU blockage that we have, I cannot see big companies tomorrow building the bricks of the tomorrow's society. That's going to happen, not in Europe. And that's a big, huge evolution, because like until 10 years ago, we were in the same league. In fact, we were in the same. We had like great companies and like in Germany and everything. Now they are receding and collapsing, some of them, including Volkswagen, including like great companies of the past in Germany. They are collapsing in a few months in front of our eyes. And so I would be probably more pessimistic than optimistic.
3: It makes me very, very sad, because in many ways, you know, Europe really is the cradle of Western civilization. It's the birthplace of Christendom. And I can't imagine a world or a church without Europe being Europe. And it seems that ordinary Europeans want to be and remain European, and which is not a bad thing, but it seems that the people responsible for guiding and protecting Europe are not interested in Europe remaining Europe at all. So I think we're at a point where human remedy will not be sufficient. I don't know where you are in terms of faith, but could you address the European crisis as a crisis of faith, that if there's to be any remedy at all, it involves a returning to Christ?
4: Yeah, I think that it's maybe possible for some Europeans to rediscover the roots of our civilization, and Christian faith is like very much part of that. It's like a huge chunk of the roots of our civilization. It's possible. For the time being, you still have many people believing in God in the USA, not so many of them in Europe, or they are Muslims. Muslims, they do believe in their God. They do believe in their scriptures and everything. But Christians, I mean, not only Catholics, you have Protestant people, you have all those Protestant churches in the USA, as you know. But all of that in Europe has vanished. I mean, I'm from a country, Belgium, where Catholics were, it was obvious to be a Catholic. I mean, it was not even thinkable not to be. But I'm talking about the generation of my grandparents. Yesterday, it's not such a long time ago. And then you had Hollands, they were all Protestant. My wife is Dutch, so I have many links to this country. I also have like a daughter who is 2 years old and Dutch, so I may still have some hope, otherwise I wouldn't make children, you know, if I was without hope. In this country, to be a Protestant person was totally obvious. It was part of their national identity. And in 55 years, I've been seeing that completely vanishing. It does not exist anymore. So the church, they are still there. The Catholic school, I've been attending many Catholic schools and universities, but they are not Catholic anymore. In fact, you can go and to attend some mass at some point, generally like once in a year, but there is nothing Catholic there anymore. Or they are just retaining the far left interpretation of the scriptures, and they are just far left, you know, militant, and they are not really Christian anymore. That's what remains of the Catholic faith, mostly and in many parts of Europe, with great exceptions, of course, I know. And when you go to Rome, you can see many people, the real Catholics, beyond politics, because not everything is politic in the Catholic faith. But mostly, I would say that for the time being, it's not there anymore. It's been part of what we are since for many, many centuries, and now it's been like vanishing.
3: I think of people who visit the great cathedrals of Europe and see them primarily as museums rather than places of worship, that they're husks of their former selves. You know, the horrible fire of Notre Dame in Paris and the restoration, which I think was clumsy, And then also just the hideous vestments and behavior when they had the rededication of the Mass. But that's another topic for another time. You know, you said you've fathered children. To bring children into the world is an act of hope. What sustains your hope in this difficult time? I know that's a big question. We only have a minute and a half left.
4: Well, yeah, no, I refuse to. I'm a fighter, so and I love children. I think they are the future, and so I'm a fighter. I want to see Europe rationally, but also I'm a fighter. So you can be both in the same time. And I want my. I have a son. Also, he's 18. My daughter now she's two. She's only two to have this opportunity. To grow in Europe if they choose to do that, you know, because yes. Of course, yeah, many of my friends, they say, we are going to go to the USA, we are going to Switzerland, we are going, some of them, to Israel. Yeah, great. But I think Europe, we are born here. Yeah? And yeah, I'm a fighter. I'm here to stay.
3: Well, I'm very glad for that because, Europe, European civilization, and dare I say, Christendom, really are worth fighting for. And Europe won't remain European without indigenous Europeans. And I think we need to be able to say that as well. Duke Godfrey, thank you for taking time to call us from Belgium. I am grateful for the conversation today. God bless your good work. And I hope we can talk again before long.
4: Me too. It was great. Thank you so much.
3: I'm Jesuit Father Robert McTague, your host every day of the Catholic Current. Today is a timely Tuesday. You know what that means. You want to stay with us for the rest of the hour because coming up next, you and me sharing timely thoughts, reflecting on what we've heard today. And believe me, I have a lot to say. Be part of the conversation. Follow what we're following by following us on Gab. That's GAB.com. The channel is The Catholic Current. And you can influence a conversation. 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We said some very challenging things today, things you might not have heard of before. I want to know what you think. 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

0: Station of the Cross, we're always looking for better ways to share the good news. 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
4: Praise be Jesus Christ. 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Here we are, the last segment of a timely Tuesday. The question was, will Europe survive? The last segment, as always, it's just you and me reflecting on what we've heard today. My guest, who's a new guest, is Drew Gottfried. He's a lawyer, a philosopher. We're talking about, will Europe survive? And I'm not a gambling man, but I don't know if I'm ready to take that bet. Why do I say that? Because I just saw something in social media. The European Union president is Ursula von der Leyen. So she's either Dutch or Belgium. And she says one of the trouble that Europe has is that people have savings accounts. They put money in the bank. And she said this money must be put to the service of European companies. And she says she has a plan to securitize them and supervise them. Well, what does that mean? What is she talking about here? Basically, what she's saying is they're coming for your saving accounts. And in the English translation, she says savings are idols, but I did some checking. You know, she spoke French, which means she's probably Belgian then. The word paresseux means lazy, not idle. So listen to what she says. She says, the second challenge concerns the financing of our economies. In Europe, there's no shortage of technology or savings, but there's still a shortage of capacity to scale up Europe's businesses. Too many projects stall because the initial investment is too risky, because demand is too uncertain, or because capital is too expensive. Our companies know how to get started in Europe, but they also need to be able to grow here. Too often they go elsewhere for the funding they need. They shift their center of gravity, or they get bought out. Of course, this isn't something that we will finance only from the public purse. But Europe has savings, but unfortunately, those savings are lazy or sitting idle. Today, there are 10 trillion euros in household savings that are kept in bank accounts, and we have to put those savings to work for Europe's companies. Well, what does that mean? She doesn't like the idea, you Europeans, that the money that's yours, you do with it what you want, and you're not doing with it what she wants. And her solution to that is not to sell it to you or to pitch it to you, but to securitize your savings and supervise your savings. What do you say to, I'm from Newark, New Jersey. I have lots of things I want to say, but I don't want us to lose our federal license. And I don't want to have to go to confession or cause scandal. So I'm not going to say what immediately comes to mind, but it would involve Italian and a rude hand gesture. And I'll just leave it at that. Europe seems to be on a very tragic trajectory. Large numbers of military age men are moving in who are not native to Europe, are not Christians, don't speak English or French or German or Italian or Spanish, have no inclination to learn it. These are men, at least in England, who have to be reminded not to rape. And they're ready to collect welfare, and they're not interested in becoming Christians. So what exactly is the net gain for having these military age men move into Europe who have no interest in assimilating or becoming European to whatever degree that they're capable? Why is this a good thing? And sadly, even senior Catholic cadres of the People Who Should Really Know Better Club don't seem to get it. Apparently, their view is all are welcome, todos, free stuff for everyone to infinity because Jesus or something. You know, look, I'm a humanities major, but now mathematically, the idea of anything to infinity when you're dealing with material is not possible. And I know enough about business to know that nothing is free. Somebody has to pay for it. And we're not talking about that either. And when it seems to be impolitic, impolite, gauche, a faux pas to evangelize, to seek converts, I'm even going to use the dreaded P word, proselytize. A member of the senior Catholic cadre of the People Who Should Really Know Better Club referred to proselytism as, and here I quote, solemn nonsense. And I'm going to go out on a limb here and say that Europe deserves to be preserved. I think Europe, a European Europe, is inevitably, inextricably a Christian Europe, more precisely a Catholic Europe. And it seems that the idea of Europe and the faith having some kind of connection and Europe and the faith having a blessing to offer the whole world, I get the impression that the cool kids don't think that way. And the vast majority of indigenous Europeans haven't been taught to think that way for a very long time. So here's the question that I have. Who's going to hand on the torches of civilization and the Catholic faith in Europe from this generation to the next? Who's going to do it? Who wants to? Who's capable? Who's responsible for doing that? I think a lot of people don't want to have that conversation at all. And that leads me to a more awkward, even more painful question, which is, and what happens if we fail? If Europe doesn't hand on European cultural civilization to Europe and the rest of the world, what happens then? Well, among other things, churches and monasteries will become museums and eventually parking lots. At best. And there will be fewer saints from Europe. There may be more martyrs, but that's another topic for another time. But there will be fewer saints. There'll be fewer vocations. There'll be fewer hymns. Do we really, really think the world will be a better place when nobody in Europe knows how to sing the Salve Regina, who can't tell you what Ember Days and Rogation Days are, who don't know how to serve a solemn high mass? Is that a desideratum? Is that something that we're striving for? Or is it something that we are allowing to happen without shame, without any sense of regret, without any fear of the judgment of history, or whether the saints and martyrs that went before us from Europe will point at us with accusing fingers and turn away from us in disgust? I'm Jesuit Father Robert McTague, your host here every day of the Catholic Current. Join us tomorrow for another episode of the Catholic Current. You know the drill. Great guest, great topic, great conversation, because that's how we roll here every day at the Current and the Station of the Cross, where we strive mightily to be so much more than merely relevant. 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Together, we'll take it to the whole world. Through the intercession of Our Lady of Mount Carmel, may Mighty God bless us, Father, Son, and Holy Spirit. Go in peace, and please do pray for me, for I am a sinner.

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1: Massachusetts just radically expanded abortion. 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

angel of the Lord declared unto Mary. Hail Mary, full of grace, the Lord is with thee. Blessed art thou among women, and blessed is the fruit of thy womb, Jesus.

the Lord is with thee. Blessed art thou among women, and blessed is the fruit of thy womb, Jesus. The Word was made flesh. Hail Mary, full of grace, the Lord is with thee. Blessed art thou among women, and blessed is the fruit of thy womb, Jesus. Pray for us, Holy Mother of God. Let us pray.

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0: now repeat and summarize the attacks on the Blessed Trinity. Atheism denies the existence of God. Polytheism teaches that there are many gods. Pantheism holds everything is a part of God. The whole universe is the whole God. Gnosticism teaches there are two gods, one good, the other evil. All spiritual things come from the God of good. All material things come from the God of evil. Manichaeism holds to the same errors as Gnosticism. In addition, it attacks the truth of the incarnation and the redemption. Arianism denies the divinity of Jesus Christ. Macedonianism denies the divinity of the Holy Spirit. Unitarianism denies the Trinity and stresses the unity of God. Agnosticism holds we cannot be certain about the existence of God. Protestantism holds to individual interpretation of the Bible and thus denies the teaching authority of the Catholic Church. Protestantism is made up of innumerable sects. Many of its followers have abandoned important truths of the faith, including the Trinity and the divinity of Jesus Christ. In order that we may review and more fully understand just what the Catholic Church teaches about the triune God and each of the three divine persons, let us thoughtfully pray the following creed. This creed, sometimes called the War Song of Faith, is known as the Athanasian Creed, though it was probably not composed by St. Athanasius. Nevertheless, it certainly does contain the doctrine which he taught and so courageously upheld. The great St. Teresa loved to pray this creed. It is a powerful prose poem, a beautiful confession of faith in the Trinity, and a profound prayer of adoration. Whosoever will be saved, before all things it is necessary that he hold the Catholic faith. Which faith, except everyone do keep whole and undefiled, without doubt he shall perish everlastingly. And the Catholic faith is this, that we worship one God in Trinity, and Trinity in unity, neither confounding the persons nor dividing the substance. For there is one person of the Father, another of the Son, and another of the Holy Spirit. But the Godhead of the Father, of the Son, and of the Holy Spirit is all one, the glory equal, the majesty co-eternal. Such as the Father is, such is the Son, and such is the Holy Spirit. The Father uncreated, the Son uncreated, the Holy Spirit uncreated. The Father incomprehensible, the Son incomprehensible, and the Holy Spirit incomprehensible. The Father eternal, the Son eternal, and the Holy Spirit eternal. And yet there are not three eternals, but one eternal. As also there are not three uncreated, nor three incomprehensible, but one uncreated and one incomprehensible. So likewise the Father is almighty, the Son almighty, the Holy Spirit almighty. And yet there are not three almighties, but one almighty. So the Father is God, the Son God, and the Holy Spirit God. And yet there are not three gods, but one God. So likewise the Father is Lord, the Son Lord, and the Holy Spirit Lord. And yet there are not three lords, but one Lord. For as we are compelled by the Christian truth to acknowledge every person by himself to be God and Lord, so we are forbidden by the Catholic religion to say there be three gods or three lords. The Father is made by none, neither created nor begotten. The Son is of the Father alone, not made nor created, but begotten. The Holy Spirit is of the Father and of the Son, neither made nor created nor begotten, but proceeding. So there is one Father, not three fathers, one Son, not three sons, one Holy Spirit, not three Holy Spirits. And in this Trinity, none is before or after the other. None is greater or less than another, but the whole three persons are co-equal and co-eternal together. So that in all things, as has been said, the unity in Trinity and the Trinity in unity is to be worshipped. He therefore that will be saved must thus think of the Trinity. Furthermore, it is necessary to everlasting salvation that he also believe rightly the incarnation of our Lord Jesus Christ. For the right faith is that we believe and confess that our Lord Jesus Christ is God and man, God of the substance of the Father begotten before the world, and man of the substance of his mother, born into the world, perfect God and perfect man, of a reasonable soul and human flesh subsisting, equal to the Father as touching his Godhead, and inferior to the Godhead as touching his manhood, who, although he be God and man, yet he is not two, but one Christ, one altogether, not by confusion of substance, but by unity of person. For as the reasonable soul and flesh is one man, so God and man is one Christ, who suffered for our salvation, descended into hell, rose again the third day from the dead, he ascended into heaven, he sitteth at the right hand of God the Father Almighty, from whence he shall come to judge the living and the dead, at whose coming all men shall rise again with their bodies, and shall give account of their works. And they that have done good shall go into life everlasting, and they that have done evil into everlasting fire. This is the Catholic faith, which except a man believe faithfully and firmly, he cannot be saved. And we conclude with what is so beautifully sung in the hymn, Holy God, we praise thy name. Holy Father, Holy Son, Holy Spirit, three we name thee. While in essence only one, undivided God, we claim thee. And adoring, bend the knee, while we own the mystery.
1: The Golden Arrow. This prayer was revealed by our Lord to a Carmelite nun of Tours in 1843 as a reparation for blasphemy. This golden arrow will wound my heart delightfully, he said, and heal the wounds inflicted by blasphemy. May the most holy, most sacred, most adorable, most incomprehensible, and ineffable name of God be forever praised, blessed, loved, adored, and glorified in heaven, on earth, and in the hells by all the creatures of God and by the Sacred Heart of our Lord Jesus Christ in the most holy sacrament of the altar. Amen.
0: In his wonderful composition on the liturgical year, Abbot Dom Guéranger offers this beautiful tribute to the Blessed Virgin Mary on her birthday, September 8th. He writes, "At length, O Mary, our earth possesses thee. Thy birth reveals to the world the secret of its destiny, the secret of that love which called it from nothingness, that it might become the palace of God who dwelt above the heavens. But what a mystery that poor, weak humanity, inferior to the angels by nature, should be chosen to give to the angels their king and their queen. Their king they will soon adore, a newborn babe in thine arms. Their queen they reverence today, admiring thee in thy cradle, as only angels can admire. In the beginning, these morning stars, these noble spirits, contemplated the manifestations of almighty power and praised the Most High. Yet never did their eager gaze discover such a marvel as that which delights their eyes at this hour of thy birth. O Queen of Angels, thou art our Queen also. Accept us as thy servants. On this day, when the first movement of thy holy soul was towards God, and the first smile of thy lovely eyes was for thy happy parents, may holy Anne and Joachim allow us to kneel and kiss thy little hand, already filled with the divine bounties of which thou art the predestined dispenser. And now, grow up, sweet little one. Let thy feet be strengthened to crush the serpent, and thy arms to carry the treasure of the world. Angels and men, the whole of nature, God the Father, Son, and Holy Ghost, are all awaiting the solemn moment when Gabriel may fly down from heaven to hail thee full of grace and bring thee the message of eternal love."
1: From the Following of Christ. O Lord, my God, my Creator and Redeemer, I desire to receive thee this day with such affection, reverence, praise, and honor, with such gratitude, worthiness, and love, with such faith, hope, and purity as thy most holy mother, the glorious Virgin Mary, received and desired thee, when to the angel announcing to her the mystery of the Incarnation, she humbly and devoutly answered, "Behold the handmaid of the Lord, be it done unto me according to thy word."
0: From the book Saints to Remember, from the Slaves of the Immaculate Heart of Mary. September 3rd in the traditional calendar marks the feast of St. Pius X. The glorious Giuseppe Sarto died in the year 1914 at the beginning of the First World War, after having been Pope for 11 years. There has been no more saintly, courageous, or beloved saint of modern times than Pope St. Pius X.
2: He was the vigorous opponent of all the liberalism that has been trying in the modern times to make its way into the Catholic Church, to water down its dogmas, and to tie up Catholics with false brotherhoods that have no relationship to Jesus or to the divine maternity of Mary. Saint Pius X was the Pope of daily Holy Communion for all and early Holy Communion for children. No political influence could make him alter his assignment as Vicar of Christ on earth and the sole ruler of the world in all things that directly pertain to God. Saint Pius X approached the papacy by every simple step a priest could make. Curate, parish priest, canon, spiritual director of a seminary, Bishop of Mantua, Patriarch of Venice, Pope of Rome. The only credentials he offered for all that he did were these: I am a simple priest. O God, who to safeguard Catholic faith and to restore all things in Christ, didst fill the Supreme Pontiff, Saint Pius, with heavenly wisdom and apostolic fortitude, grant in thy mercy that by striving to fulfill his ordinances and to follow his example, we may reap eternal rewards through Christ our Lord. Amen. Saint Pius X, pray for us. Stay with us. We'll be back with more from the housetops.

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1: 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On September 5th, we celebrate the feast of Saint Teresa of Calcutta, Virgin. Mother Teresa was born with the name Agnes to an Albanian family in the year of our Lord 1910. From an early age, she desired to be a missionary, and at age 17, she joined the Sisters of Loreto in Ireland, taking the name Teresa in honor of the little flower, Saint Therese. After contracting tuberculosis in Calcutta, India, where she had been sent to teach, Teresa discerned a calling to work with the poorest of the poor, and the Vatican approved her request to leave the sisters and work directly under the Archdiocese of Calcutta. Some of her former students joined her, and in 1950 they formed the Missionaries of Charity. Mother Teresa gained a great deal of public attention and praise for her work, including a Nobel Peace Prize, but she was also a frequent target of secular criticism for her defense of Catholic teachings against abortion and other evils. She suffered from long periods of spiritual dryness and great interior struggles, though always presenting a joyful and charitable Catholic demeanor to others. She also influenced the conversion of famous figures like English author Malcolm Muggeridge. After several health struggles, Mother Teresa died in the year of our Lord, 1997. She is now a co-patron of the Archdiocese of Calcutta alongside the great St. Francis Xavier. Also honored on this day are St. Lawrence Justinian, St. Romulus, St. Bertin, and many other martyrs, confessors, and holy virgins. For more about the saints and seasons of the Catholic Church, visit thestationofthecross.com/saints-and-seasons.
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3: Hammond's Meditations. Let us adore God, severely chastising pride in the person of Lucifer and of the bad angels. Hardly had these rebels conceived the first thought of raising themselves above what God had made them, than God casts them down from the highest heaven to the lowest depths of hell, and makes them pass in one moment from extreme happiness to extreme misery. What is pride? Pride is an inordinate esteem of our own excellence, which is always aspiring to raise itself higher and higher. It is a subtle poison which insinuates itself insensibly into the soul and corrupts it if it does not destroy the most sublime virtues. It is a mental malady which makes us lose our mental balance and leads to insanity, there being no greater madmen than the proud who feed upon wind and smoke and lose eternal glory

0: right? And do we thoroughly understand the horror with which it ought to inspire us? In what manner we render ourselves guilty of pride? We render ourselves guilty of pride in many ways. First, by attaching ourselves to our own ideas and our own will. We prefer our own way of looking at things to that which is held by others, and we are determined to cling to it. We are independent, we will follow only our own will, and if we are obliged to obey, we are annoyed at having to do so. We murmur, and we do it badly. Through presumption, we think ourselves to be capable of everything. We have no doubts about it. We cast ourselves rashly into the most difficult enterprises, and yet, at the same time, we are stopped by the slightest obstacles. By complacence in ourselves, we are proud of the smallest advantages which we imagine ourselves to possess. We prefer ourselves to others, and in order to give a reason for this preference, we keep our attention fixed solely on their defects. We make but little account of them. We criticize and ridicule them. We find something to blame in all that they do. We approve only what we do ourselves, and we expect that no one should blame us for any of these things. By boasting, we speak of ourselves at every opportunity. We praise ourselves on every occasion. We endeavor to make ourselves looked upon as something. We aspire to honors, to dignities, to exalted positions. We believe that we deserve them and do all we can to obtain them. By self-sufficiency, we will not take advice from anyone. We imagine that we are sufficient to ourselves. And lastly, by hypocrisy, we make an outward show of possessing more piety and virtue, more talent and capacity than we really possess. Let us examine our conscience. Are there not in us some of these characteristics of pride? And let us resolve first carefully to watch over our interior in order to keep ourselves on our guard against the inspirations of pride, of self-esteem, and of the desire to be esteemed. And lastly, to hold pride in horror, and every day to endeavor to correct ourselves. Let us remember the words of Tobias to his son. Never suffer pride to reign in thy mind or in thy words, for from it all perdition took its beginning.
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0: True Devotion to the Blessed Virgin Mary by St. Louis de Montfort. Those who undertake this holy slavery should have a special devotion to the great mystery of the Incarnation of the Word, celebrated on March 25th. Indeed, the Incarnation is the mystery proper of this practice, inasmuch as it is a devotion inspired by the Holy Ghost. First, to honor and imitate the ineffable dependence which God the Son was pleased to have on Mary, for his Father's glory and our salvation. Which dependence particularly appears in this mystery wherein Jesus is a captive and a slave in the bosom of the Divine Mary, and depends on her for all things. Secondly, to thank God for the incomparable graces he has given to Mary, and particularly for having chosen her to be his most holy mother, which choice was made in this mystery. These are the two principal ends of the slavery of Jesus in Mary. Have the goodness to observe that I generally say the slave of Jesus in Mary, the slavery of Jesus in Mary. I might, in good truth, as many have done before, say the slave of Mary, the slavery of the Holy Virgin, but I think it better to say the slave of Jesus in Mary, as Father Tronson, Superior General of the Seminary of St. Sulpice, renowned for his rare prudence and consummate piety, counseled to an ecclesiastic who consulted him on the subject.

0: The following were the reasons. First, as we are living in an age of intellectual pride, and there are all around us numbers of puffed-up scholars and conceited and critical spirits who have plenty to say against the best established and most solid practices of piety, it is better for us not to give them any needless occasion of criticism. Hence, it is better for us to say, the slavery of Jesus and Mary, and call ourselves the slaves of Jesus Christ, rather than the slaves of Mary, taking the denomination of our devotion rather from its last end, which is Jesus Christ, than from the road and the means to the end, which is Mary. Though I repeat, that in truth we may do either, as I have done myself. For example, a man who goes from Orléans to Tours by way of Amboise may very well say that he is going to Amboise, or that he is going to Tours, that he is a traveler to Amboise, and a traveler to Tours. With this difference, however, that Amboise is but his straight road to Tours, and that Tours is only the last end and term of his journey. A second reason is that the principal mystery we celebrate and honor in this devotion is the mystery of the Incarnation, wherein we can see Jesus only in Mary and incarnate in her bosom. Hence it is more to the purpose to speak of the slavery of Jesus in Mary and of Jesus residing and reigning in Mary, according to that beautiful prayer of so many great men, O Jesus, living in Mary, come and live in us in thy spirit of sanctity. Another reason is that this manner of speaking sets forth still more the intimate union between Jesus and Mary. They are so intimately united that one is altogether in the other. Jesus is altogether in Mary, and Mary is altogether in Jesus. Or rather, she exists no more, but Jesus alone is in her, and it were easier to separate the light from the sun than Mary from Jesus, so that we might call our Lord Jesus of Mary, and our Blessed Lady, Mary of Jesus. Time would not permit me to stop now to explain the excellences and the grandeurs of the mystery of Jesus living and reigning in Mary, in other words, of the incarnation of the Word. I will content myself with saying these few words. We have here the first mystery of Jesus Christ, the most hidden, the most exalted, and the least known. It is in this mystery that Jesus, in his mother's womb, which is for that very reason called by the saints the cabinet of the secrets of God, has, in concert with Mary, chosen all the elect. It is in this mystery that he has wrought all the other mysteries of his life by the acceptance which he has made of them. When he cometh into the world, he saith, Behold, I come to do thy will, O God. Hebrews 10:5. Hence, this mystery is an abridgment of all mysteries, and contains the will and grace of all. Finally, this mystery is the throne of the mercy, of the liberality, and of the glory of God. It is the throne of his mercy for us, because as we cannot approach Jesus but through Mary, we can see Jesus and speak to him only by means of her. Jesus, who always hears his dear mother, always grants his grace and mercy to poor sinners. Let us go, therefore, with confidence to the throne of God, Hebrews 4:16. It is the throne of his liberality toward Mary, because while the new Adam dwelt in the true terrestrial paradise, he worked so many miracles in secret that neither angels nor men can comprehend them. It is on this account that the saints call Mary the magnificence of God, as if God were magnificent only in Mary. It is the throne of his glory for his Father, because it is in Mary that Jesus Christ has calmed his Father, angered against men, and that he has made restitution of the glory which sin ravished from him, and that by the sacrifice he made of his own will and of himself, he has given him more glory than ever the sacrifices of the old law could give, and infinite glory which he had never before received from man.
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0: After years of research on the famous Shroud of Turin, Mark Fisher realized the need for an accurate portrayal of Christ's sufferings on the cross based on the images of the shroud. 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The 19-inch crucifix is ready to hang on a wall, but also comes with a unique Mount Calvary base for displaying it on a table or other flat surface. 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
3: From the Housetops is produced by the Slaves of the Immaculate Heart of Mary, Still River, Massachusetts. 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
6: I'm going to use some big words, but I will explain them. And apropos of big words, I was once giving a talk in the town hall of Philadelphia, and I lost my way. And I asked a boy, "Where is the town hall?" And he told me, I do not remember the exact address, but something like 12th and Chestnut. And he said, "What are you going to do there?" I said, "Give a talk." "On what?" Well, I didn't want to tell him that I was talking on my usual subject, which will be my subject this afternoon, the occipito frontalis of the convolistic convolutions of the metaphorical obliquiarum palpearum. So I simplified it, and I said, "Well, boys, I'm going to talk on heaven and how to get there. Would you like to come and find out?" They said, "You don't even know the way to the town hall." And another story comes to my mind about big words. I began my teaching career in England. And I was lecturing this particular day on the subject of theandric actions. Now that sounds very learned, But a theatric action is very simply one in which our blessed Lord combines his divine and human nature. For example, when our Lord picked up some dust, mixed it with spittle, and applied it to the eyes of the blind man, that is a theatric action. Because it was the action of God and man. But when you explain it to a class, you never make it that simple, otherwise you'd never be a teacher. It's always the business of a teacher to complicate the ordinary simple things of life. So, I had spent 18 hours preparing the lecture, and honestly, I didn't know what I was talking about. I hadn't the vaguest idea, really. And when I finished the lecture, I heard one of the deacons say, oh, he says, you know, this Dr. Sheen's the most illuminating lecture, most illuminating. And I said, well, what did I say? He said, well, I don't quite know. And I said, neither do I. So that day, I became conscious of the fact that sometimes you get a credit for being learned when you're only confusing. Now, I'm going to tell you about our Lord. I'm just addressing myself, apparently, to these people. Are you there? Yes. But it's always a challenge. I'm going to tell you about our Lord. And let me read a passage from St. Paul, which you may not understand. And you like to carry away big words, too, don't you? So I tell you what you do. There are a number of boys and girls that didn't come to this lecture. You can be much smarter than they are, because I'm going to give you a word. And I will tell you what it means. And you ask them what it means. They're ignorant children. They don't know things. The word is K-E-N-O-S-I-S. Kenosis. K-E-N-O-S-I-S. Now I will explain it. Let me read this passage to you from St. Paul's letter to the Philippians. Incidentally, this passage that I am reading to you was once a hymn in the early church. Greek scholars have found the meter of this particular verse. And just think, Paul wrote his epistles before the Gospels were written. So this was the creed in the eastern part of the world, before we had any New Testament. And here is the passage. Let your bearing toward one another arise out of the life of Christ. For the divine nature was his from the first. By this is meant, our Lord was always God. The divine nature was his from the first. Yet he did not think to snatch at equality with God. He didn't try to be like God, because he was God. Who snatched at equality with God? Satan. I'm going to talk about the devil tonight. Satan tried to snatch at equality with God. Adam did too, because the devil said to Adam, you will be like gods. But our Lord was God by nature. Now he made himself nothing. There's the word kenosis. He emptied himself. Emptied himself. Made himself nothing. And became assuming the nature of a slave. A slave. What does a slave do? A slave does two things. He does dirty things and hard things. So, our blessed Lord, who was always God, became man. That meant that he emptied himself of his glory. He humbled himself.
7: became nothing, became a zero. I'm going to give you an example now that you young people can understand. Suppose you had the power to dispossess yourself of your body and just keep your soul. And suppose you wanted to have a kenosis, an emptying. And you would put your soul into the body of a dog. Now think how humbling that would be. To take your mind, your understanding of things, and when you put it into the body of a dog, you would not exceed the limitations of that dog nature. First of all, you could speak, but you wouldn't speak. You'd only bark. You would have reason. You would know the right things to do, but you just follow instinct. Then there would be another humiliation. You'd have to spend the rest of your life with dogs. Run with a pack. Knowing you're 1,000 times better than they. Now, if you would find it humiliating to go into the body of a dog, what humiliation is it for God to become a man? And when he takes this human nature, he resolves hardly ever to exceed the limitations of this human nature. So God can suffer. When people suffer today, they say, well, does God know anything about pain? Did God ever go without food for 3 days? Or 10 days? Did God ever thirst? Does God know anything about the wounds of those that are brought into accident wards and hospitals? Was God ever ridiculed and mocked? Was he ever in exile? Does God know what it is to be in prison? Yes. When he became man, he could suffer. And then in addition to that humiliation, he had to spend his life with men. Now you children know that sometimes if you don't know the answer to a question, the teacher may get impatient because she finds it hard to be with dumb kids. Now think how hard it is for God to be with dumb men. This infinite intelligence. With those who are tardy of understanding. And they would ask him, what's the meaning of this simple parable? Now this is the person of our Lord, and this gives you some idea of what Christmas is. Because you see God in the form of a babe. Now why did he take upon himself our nature? St. Paul says he became a slave. And the slave does hard things. But our Lord became man in order to transfer to himself our burdens. Now what is transference? I'm sure many of you have seen that picture of a boy carrying another little boy on his back. And he said, he's not heavy, he's my brother. That is transference. Now, our blessed Lord transferred three evils to himself. All the evils of the world can be reduced to three. Physical evil, like pain. Mental evil, like being mentally handicapped. Moral evil, like guilt or sin. Now let's follow the life of our Lord and see how he transferred ills to himself. First of all, physical ills. We read in the Old Testament prophet Isaiah, and Matthew repeats it, that our blessed Lord took upon himself our sicknesses and our illnesses. Was our Lord ever sick? Very likely not. And why? Well, because our Lord never gave to man any power to do anything to him until the time of his passion. The moment he said now, as he went into the garden, then men could do to him as they willed. But up until then, they tried to throw him over a hill. He walked through the midst of them. Three times they attempted to stone him without effect. How then, if our Lord was never sick, could he take upon himself our sicknesses and our illnesses? By deep sympathy. Now, when you little children were very small, much smaller than you are now, you had tummy aches, and you had croup, and your mother was worried. Your mother suffered far more than you did, because she understood your suffering. A mother suffers more than a delinquent daughter. And our blessed Lord, therefore, when he came to the blind and the deaf and the paralyzed and the leper, he so loved them that pain was transferred to himself. That is why we read that when our Lord cured the blind and the deaf, what did he do? He sighed. He wept. He groaned. But it is to suffer. When he healed the deaf and sighed, all of these agonies he felt. I'm sure, for example, when our Lord cured the blind, that he felt the blindness of a Milton. When he healed the deaf and sighed, that he was sensitized to the deafness of a Beethoven. So our blessed Lord, therefore, transferred to himself all the pains that we could ever suffer, so that we would never say God does not know what it is to suffer. And then, having overcome all of that in the resurrection, he gave us the example of being patient under trial. So our Lord, therefore, transferred to himself physical ills. Now let's go into mental ills. Mental ills would be mental retardation, doubt, atheism, deep sense of loneliness at having lost the faith, despair. All of these people have to be redeemed. And how could they be saved? Except by the Lord taking upon himself those effects of sin. And he did that at that moment when the sun was ashamed to shed its light upon the crime of deicide and hid itself at high noon. And in the darkness, our blessed Lord uttered that cry, my God, why? All the whys that have ever been asked in the world, he took upon himself and uttered that cry, which is one of the verses of a psalm. But the end of the psalm ends in joy. Again, to remind us that mental ills as well as physical ills can be borne in the light of the resurrection. And then he took upon himself moral ill or guilt. This was the principal reason for his coming. We owe a debt to God, a debt we cannot pay. Our Lord takes this debt upon himself. As a matter of fact, we deserve death because of sin. So our Lord takes death as a penalty upon himself. And he allowed, therefore, in the garden, all the sins of the world to enter into his soul. I think all of the thefts of the world were put into his hands as if he were guilty. All the blasphemies of the world soiled his lips as if he had spoken them. And the agony of that guilt, being innocent, was so great that it brought from out of his body drops of blood falling upon the crimson olive roots of Gethsemane, making the first crimson rosary of redemption. And then on the cross, paying the ultimate debt of death. And how explain innocence taking upon himself our sin? Well, let us go to the Burma Road, World War II. A number of Japs had prisoners under their custody, and at the end of the working day, the Japs noticed that a shovel was missing. They gave an order that unless the shovel was returned within 5 minutes, 10 men would be shot. At the end of 3 minutes, no one admitted the guilt. Then one man stepped forward, and he was beaten to death. When they got back to the camp, they found all the shovels. He had taken the burden upon himself, the accusation of theft upon himself, as if he were guilty, in order to save the others. Now that is what our blessed Lord did on the cross. That is why the cross is a very important in our lives. Then summing up now, all that our Lord has said. What does the word keno? Do you know Greek? You do. What does the word kenosis, K-E-N-O-S-I-S, mean? What does it mean? Empty. That's right. Huh? Empty. Making himself nothing. Our Lord emptied himself, made himself nothing. That's what it means. Now this we have described in order that you may come to a deeper understanding of what the life of Christ is. And the application of it is that we have to transfer to ourselves very often the guilt of others. There's a price tag on every soul in the world. Some are cheap. Others are very expensive. And we have to bear their burden, pray for them, sacrifice for them. I remember once I was hearing confessions on the eve of the first Friday of the month. And a young woman came to confession, into the confessional, and said, "I don't want to go to confession, I just want to kill time." And I said, "How much time do you want to kill?" She said, "About 5 minutes." "Who are you fooling besides God?" She said, "My mother. She thinks I'm going to confession." And I said, "Are you afraid?" She said, "Yes." "Oh," I said, "I could make your confession for you if I saw you." She said, "Wise guy, eh?" I said, "I don't know. Let's see. Give me a chance. Let me pull aside this screen, turn on the light, and take a look at you." I said, "You're a prostitute." She said, "That's right. That is my life. But that's not all. Something else much more serious." I begged and pleaded with her to no avail. I asked her to go up and kneel at the communion rail for a few minutes. She said, "I will think about it." I met her in the church steps, asked her again. She said, "After a half hour, I will tell you what it is and then run." She said, "I made a pact with the devil." She said, "I'm frightened to death." And she ran. I heard confessions that night, and I asked every penitent if they would say a rosary for the conversion of a sinner. One refused. Interesting that one should refuse. I finished hearing confessions about 9 o'clock. I went up and knelt at the communion rail, praying for her. 9 o'clock, 10 o'clock, 11 o'clock, 12 o'clock, 12:30, midnight. And I heard the church door open. It was this girl. I went back into the confessional, and she went to confession. Here was a transference of someone else's guilt to another. Hence the importance of praying for one another, particularly for those who have morally and spiritually lapsed. Just as the clouds will pick up moisture from the sea and carry it over a mountaintop and then drop it on arid land, so too the prayers that we offer, carried by the Spirit and dropped on other souls that need it. The whole work of redemption is therefore being carried on. I may possibly, in another talk, show you how, in a very special manner, the cross is magnified in our own lives. But let the conclusion of this meditation be one gratitude to the Lord for humbling himself, making himself a zero for us, dying for us, and then giving us his life. For after the resurrection, he appears to us and then sends his Spirit. And we live by that Spirit of Christ. Familiarize yourself with his life. Read the Gospels. You will never attain a deep spiritual life without the Scriptures, and particularly the New Testament. Read them in silence. Read them in the family. In silence, we best discover God. And once in your own personal life, we begin to see that our Lord is not a teacher, not a revolutionist, not a sociologist. Our Lord is first and foremost a Savior. He saves us from our sins. And that's the reason, for example, the church, after we were speculating for a few years of having children go to communion without confession, the church officially suggested confession before communion. Why? Because who were the children receiving anyway? A Buddha? Who is Christ? If he isn't a Savior, he isn't anything. Well, you say children have no sense of sin. No. Just let... Now, there's a little girl down there, 2 or 3 years old. How old is she? 2, 3, 4? How old? 9! Glory be to God. You certainly don't look that old. Oh, if there's a 2 or 3 year old here. You know, suppose a mother, and I'm sure it's true of you, suppose your mother said to you, "Mommy doesn't love you anymore." Tears would flow. Why? Because the child understands broken relationship. That's the essence of sin. And so, therefore, when we receive communion, we're receiving a Savior. This is the meaning of Christ. And now when you get home, take up your scriptures, knock off the dust, and then read the second chapter of the letter to the Philippians, verse 6. And you will recall the sermon that I preached to you today, and then you'll be helped to remember the word kenosis. God love you.
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1: 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This is Michael O'Neill. I'm The Miracle Hunter. Hey, one of the things that's been so exciting for me over these past few years is a new series that's debuting on EWTN just this week. It's called Hidden Gems, Catholic Shrines in America. And it's something that we started from the ground up, a project that we thought, wouldn't it be interesting to feature the American shrines? I'm always traveling all around the world. You can catch me on Explore with the Miracle Hunter, going off to Italy and France and Spain and everywhere else. But, I think a lot of people who see these places on television say, well, I'd like to visit one of these. And here we are with a series called Hidden Gems, Catholic Shrines in America, which presents those shrines right here in the United States, where people can visit in their own backyards or take a short trip and get there. And so we're so excited that after, it seems like it's been 3 years now, from the start to the launch, it's been a long road, but we're so proud to see this launching on EWTN. And it airs on Sundays at 5 p.m. Central Time, and then on the following Friday at 8 a.m. Central Time is the encore. And we're so excited because two guests today relate to that series, and one is Nell Andrzejewski. She's the new host of that program, and she travels around the United States, with Catholic Church tours, and she looks at these shrines and she presents them in a beautiful way to the audience. And we'll also be joined by Kevin Goodwin from the St. Jude League, talking about that St. Jude shrine that is featured on this Sunday at 5 p.m. Central Time on EWTN, this new episode of Hidden Gems. So we'll be excited to shine a bright spotlight on Hidden Gems on this week's show. And later in the show, we'll be talking about They Might Be Saints, of course, like we always do. And for this week, we've got Venerable Nelson Baker. His program airs on Sunday, September 6th at 1:30 p.m. And I examine the canonization cause for Father Nelson Baker. His story is remarkable. He was a former business owner. He built this world-class city of charity with an orphanage, home for troubled youth, schools, hospital, and a basilica, which is truly one of the most beautiful in the United States. So check that one out. They Might Be Saints, Father Nelson Baker. And also my series, Explore with the Miracle Hunter. It airs every Saturday on EWTN at 5:30 p.m. Central Time. And this is a brand new episode, as far as I believe. I think that it's never been aired on EWTN yet. And it relates to Gierszwald in Poland. And it's the story of the Marian apparitions at Gierszwald to two young girls in 1877, and how the message of prayer and conversion strengthened a nation living under foreign rule. And what's really fascinating about this, of course, if you you see the date there, we have this as the 150th anniversary of that Marian apparition coming right up. So this is a big feast day coming up, and hopefully the Pope will be there to celebrate it as well. So for people who want to learn more, they're called the Lourdes of Poland, because it's on that same level as Fatima, Lourdes, Guadalupe, the most highly approved Marian apparitions. That is at Gierszwald in Poland as well. And again, that series, Hidden Gems, the brand new series, looks at the National Shrine of St. Jude. You can discover Chicago's National Shrine of St. Jude, known for its fascinating history and many miracles through the intercession of St. Jude, the patron saint of impossible causes. There's on September 6th at 5 p.m. Central Time. For people who miss it, they can go and watch it on demand on EWTN. Go to shrines.tv, and that'll take you right there. Later in the show, we're going to be looking at the Might Be Saint of the Day, like we always do. For today, we've got Blessed Constanza Starace, who lived from 1845 to 1921 in Italy. And the 365 Days with Mary project for today, Our Lady of Pendancino, in Sismondagrappa in Italy in the year 700. And the question of the week is, what should the faithful do with Marian apparitions approved by the local bishop as supernatural, but not recognized yet by Rome? Champion, Akita, Quapa, Betania, San Nicolas, just to name some of them. What should we do with those that fall in the gap there? Well, I'll try to answer that in just a little bit. In the miracle of the day, we do this every week where we find a miracle that's happened on this date in Christian history. In 1998, on September 5th, is the miracle of Monica Besra. We'll tell you about that one in just a little bit. Let's take a look at miracle news. We do this every week where we talk about a miracle happening in today's world and those things that relate to miracles. And I always like to, I tell the miracle stories big and small on this show, but I always get excited when one of these big miracle stories pops up. And we've got one for this week, and it is a possible Eucharistic miracle in Guatemala, where the church is urging prudence and restraint. As in all cases of an apparent manifestation of the real presence, the local church is investigating very closely the phenomena and urging the faithful not to draw any conclusions. So there's been an alleged Eucharistic manifestation that has drawn the attention of faithful in Guatemala, where a consecrated host reportedly remained intact inside a glass of water, and it bears apparent stains of what, quote-unquote, could be blood. And the event has captured the attention, of course, of the community there, and the church has urged the faithful appropriately to exercise prudence and restraint. And the Niño Dios, Child God Cathedral, of the Diocese of Santa Rosa de Lima, announced in a statement that the occurrence took place on July 30th during a massive Eucharistic missionary week held at a private school in Cuyalpa, a city approximately 40 miles southeast of Guatemala City. And according to the statement, during communion, the priest celebrating the Mass noticed that one of the young people who had received the Eucharist was taking the sacred host out of his mouth, and he quickly approached him and was able to prevent it from discarding it on the floor. And following the guidelines in such cases, the priest placed the sacred host in a glass vessel containing water in the rectory chapel. And the intention was for the host to dissolve naturally. However, according to the statement, the following August 13th, while cleaning the chapel, a parish volunteer noticed that the host had not dissolved and had stains that could be blood. And the discovery was reported to the parish priest, who questioned and took a statement from the volunteer who had noticed the situation. And later, the matter was reported to Bishop Jose Cayetano Paranovo of the Diocese of Santa Rosa de Lima. And the cathedral urged the faithful to exercise prudence and restraint. The quote from the parish is, "Throughout history, the church has received testimony regarding the real and substantial presence of Jesus Christ in the Eucharist under this unique form of manifestation." The cathedral said in a statement, cautioning that such cases have not been neither common nor easy to discern, therefore cannot be called miracles until a full investigation, which must be carried out and take time. Cathedral also announced that the host is being reserved in a special place and will not be on public display, while Paranovo is providing guidelines for the necessary discernment and to enable a study of this possible Eucharistic manifestation of the real presence. And of course, they're pointing to the caution that's needed because of the testing that is normally done. And what's interesting in this case is that apparently the host was in the mouth of the recipient of communion, and theoretically the blood could have been from that person. Also, there have been cases of red bread mold that have formed on a host, which, of course, is not human flesh or blood. It is just colored and apparent like true blood. So some testing will be done on this. But at this point, the church is urging caution because of these wild card pieces, the mold or the blood being transferred from the person's mouth. So we'll find out more about that one. Of course, the church is exercising prudence and caution with this one. But if you want to follow more, you can follow the Facebook page of The Miracle Hunter, where I'll be posting all the updates. And of course, any big news I'll be announcing on this show as it comes out. Let's take a look at Catholic Pub Trivia. We do this every week where we ask a trivia question and give out a prize to an emailer who writes in the fastest with the correct answer. Last week's question, we were talking about the new Hidden Gems episode of Perryville, Missouri, the National Shrine of the Miraculous Medal. And so the question for last week was, in what East Coast city is there another Miraculous Medal Basilica? And that answer, of course, was Philadelphia. Now, this week, we're talking about St. Jude today in that episode of Hidden Gems that's coming out, the patron saint of impossible causes. And who is the other famous patron saint of impossible causes? That's this week's question. Who is the other famous patron saint of impossible causes? If you think you know that answer, want to win the prize, the image of the faces of Mary, send me an email to Miracle Hunter. Go to miraclehunter.com and send me a message that way. And perhaps you'll be writing in with the fastest answer. And we need to take a short break. But when we come back, we're going to be talking with Nell Angievsky, the host of the brand new EWTN series, Hidden Gems. Stay with us for that.
3: I firmly believe that prayer is communication with God. And if we know that God is a loving Father, why wouldn't we want to talk to God? The reality is we've got to talk to our family, we've got to talk to our friends, and if God is real, and God is definitely real, He wants to hear about our day. He also wants to know how we're doing and what our needs are. Prayer is communication with God.
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6: 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And it does not direct its own development. The unborn child has a completely unique genetic code. Half the time, it has a different sex than its own mother. And it also directs its own development. So the embryo is clearly a separate living human being residing temporarily inside his or her mother.
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1: 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This is Michael O'Neill. I'm the Miracle Hunter. And for people who tune into EWTN, they know about my series, They Might Be Saints, and also Explore with the Miracle Hunter. But there's a third one that just launched this past week that I'm so proud of. It's called Hidden Gems, Catholic Shrines in America. And we're excited because my other programs, they go overseas, you might say, and present these shrines in places that people might not ever visit. But the shrines shown in Hidden Gems are places in your own backyard that you might be able to visit or take a short trip and get there. And we're excited because this presents a great opportunity for other shrines to join the series as well. But the first 10 episodes air starting last week, and we're right in the middle of it now. And we're joined today by the host of Catholic Church Tours, or the guide of Catholic Church Tours, and the host of the new series Hidden Gems, and that's Nell Angievsky. Welcome to the program today, Nell.
7: Thank you. It's great to be here.
1: Yeah, it's a fun thing to see the series finally, after these years of preparation, finally launching on EWTN television, and people can go to shrines.tv to watch it on demand. What is the feeling like to have these programs now finally airing after all this work of filming and preparing?
7: Oh, there's been a lot of work that's gone into it, but it's a really great series, and it's really exciting to launch it. We've had we have a great lineup for this season, which has a bunch of different shrines. We've got the National Shrine of the Miraculous Medal in Perryville, Missouri. We have the National Shrine of St. Jude in Chicago, Our Lady of Guadalupe in Florida, a couple in Iowa. In Aresville, New York, where the National Shrine of the Martyrs, that you might know, St. Isaac Jogues or Jean Brebeuf. So we cover that. There's a National Shrine of Padre Pio, Natural Center for Padre Pio in Bartow, Pennsylvania. In Philadelphia, city center is the Basilica of Our Lady of the Miraculous Medal.
1: Absolutely. And then there are new ones coming out beyond that, even, I believe, Champion, Wisconsin is one of them, and others that will mm-hmm. be coming out in the future. So we've got new shrines joining already. So it's a fun thing. And I think that people may wonder about this show. They might say, why shrines? Why is this important?
7: Well, shrines are a little different. They call you out of your own regular spiritual routine, and they call you into something different. Shrines are deliberately this place of excursion to come to know Christ in a different way, in a better way, through a particular devotion, through a particular person, through a particular saint or event. And so shrines are really kind of exciting because they enable us to exit our own self, our own, even if it's a really good spiritual routine, to leave that, well, not leave it behind, but to move into something greater. So they really inspire a growth in faith through a particular devotion, through a particular event that's happened. You know, whether it be courage, you know, growth in virtue through like the North American martyrs, or through just simple backyard, like, I want to honor Our Lady. And so we're going to pray and try and bring everybody into this devotion of the Queen of Peace.
1: Absolutely. We're talking today with Nell Andrzejewski about the brand new EWTN series, Hidden Gems. And I think one of the fun parts of the series, at least for me, is that, yes, it presents the devotions at these places. And, of course, Our Lady of the Miraculous Medal is a Marian apparition, which I of course, am interested in. And, of course, St. Jude as a saint, or Padre Pio, these great saints, are fascinating, the backstory. But I'm also interested to know why these shrines got there in the first place. How did they come to be? Tell us a little bit about how this series actually culls that out and presents the shrines and how they came out of nowhere in some places.
7: Yeah. Some of the it's hard to say that they've come out of nowhere, but they are definitely planted in the United States. So they come out of great faith, out of great devotion, out of simple responses to grace. So I'm thinking of the Grotto of the Redemption in Iowa, where it was a response to a gift. It was a response and desire. There was a priest who wanted to become a priest, but he was dying. He had full pneumonia. There was no penicillin at the time. And he promised Our Lady that he would do something in honor of her if she saved his life and helped him become a priest. And he spent the rest of his life building her a beautiful, very unique,

0: interesting miracle background, doesn't it?
1: It does. It does. It came about because of a miracle. There was a, and just in brief, I mean, it really does help to see the episode to understand the context. But there was a young girl, like a baby girl, really, who was very, very, very sick since she was born. And her mother wrote to Padre Pio at the suggestion of a neighbor. So there's lots of community involved in each place.
0: Right.
1: Wrote to Padre Pio and asked for help. And she had this interior inspiration, you know, come to meet with me. Padre Pio was still alive at that time. And she went across the ocean with her nursing daughter and another child and this baby to see Padre Pio and see what he could do for her in person. And so I don't want to give it all away, but there was a healing involved, really miraculous healing. And so she spent the rest of her life spreading this connection to Padre Pio, who is so deeply rooted in Christ and his sacrifice and his love. The National Center for Padre Pio is, it's like cut out of Italy. It's just dropped in the United States. And yet it is very, very local. It's very united. It's a part of our nation here.
0: Yeah, it's one of my favorite shrines in the United States. It's truly amazing to see Italy reproduced here on American soil. But each of these places, each of these first 10 episodes that we're debuting on EWTN on Sundays at 5 p.m. Central Time are a hidden gem in their own ways. And that's the title of it for people who might not know it's even there. And it is something beautiful for people to encounter. What has been your favorite part of being a part of the series as the host, traveling to these places and being able to unveil them for the world to see? What's been your joy or your enjoyment in doing this?
1: Oh my gosh, it has been a great joy. Part of it is because I am bringing everyone who views, I'm bringing all of the viewers with me as a prayer intention, and so I take that seriously, and I pray for everyone who watches the show. But each one is, like, personally, it's just each one is really unique, and it strikes me in my own journey of life as the repercussions of that place strike me and create in me something new, or heal something, or give me a place of peace, you know, through the losses that I've suffered, or through the you know, whatever's coming up next. I feel like each one has had something really specific for me personally. So that's kind of a joy in itself, but also just in a broader sense, what I can learn from them. Even though I'm familiar with a lot of these stories, to be there and to explore is different.
0: Absolutely. We're talking today with Nell Andrzejewski, the host of Hidden Gems, EWTN's newest series, now airing on Sundays, at 5 p.m. Central Time each week. People can also go to shrines.tv to watch them on demand. And the new episode that's coming out this Sunday at 5 p.m. is St. Jude, that shrine in our hometown of Chicago. And it's a great shrine, and it's featured on this week's episode. And tell us a little bit, give us a little bit of a glimpse of what people will see when you set foot on that shrine of St. Jude in Chicago.
1: Oh, yeah. Well, St. Jude is set in kind of southeast side of Chicago. Each episode gives some really expert aerial shots of place, so you can kind of see where it is, get a sense of neighborhood or people. And then you really see the devotion, the connection that St. Jude has with people who come to visit, the candles, the petitions that are left behind, the simplicity of presence and the outreach that comes from this particular place, from St. Jude, the shrine of hope, the apostle of the hopeless causes. And that comes with the community context of the Claretians. It comes with the history of an actor who his life was changed by being in connection with St. Jude, started St. Jude's Children's Hospital because of the intercession of the saint. The cardiac pacemaker was also made by someone who was devoted to St. Jude and really gave his success, accounted his success to the intercession of this particular apostle. And it's rooted, it's like in your backyard. These shrines are not far away.

0: Yeah, it's truly an amazing one, and the patron saint of impossible causes, so a great saint to know. And for those people who want to watch, they can, of course, go to shrines.tv, watch on demand, or any Sunday at 5 p.m. Central Time on EWTN to check out this new series, Hidden Gems. And it's led by Nell Angievsky, who is the guide, the head guide of, or the founder of Catholic Church Tours. Tell us real quick before we wrap up today, what is Catholic Church Tours and how can people find out more?
1: Oh, that's great. CatholicChurchTours.org is easy enough to find. It was founded in 2010, and we're all volunteers. We're super dedicated to bringing people into this greater experience of what is sacred through the art, the architecture, and the history. We have volunteers who are artists and architects and just love to help people understand the context of our Catholic faith within the broader context of its beauty.
0: Wonderful. Well, we're so grateful to you, Nell Angievsky, not only for joining us on this program, but for being the host of this brand new EWTN series, Hidden Gems, Catholic Shrines in America. I think people are going to love this, and I encourage them to check it out. 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Thanks so much, Nell Angievsky, for joining us on today's program.
1: Thank you very much, Michael. I appreciate it. Take care.
0: All right. We'll talk again. Thanks. And that was Nell Angievsky of Catholic Church Tours. Check that one out. Hidden Gems, airing on EWTN on Sundays at 5 p.m. Central Time. This week is St. Jude. We need to take a short break, but when we come back, we're going to be looking at the question of the week. Stay with us for that.
2: Speaking today with Michael O'Neill. He is, of course, the miracle hunter. Michael, what does the church say about miracles?
0: The Catholic Church has had a long-standing embracing of the miraculous, you might say. Of course, the words and works of Jesus Christ is where we find our faith. And the miracles found in the Gospels are those things that we can take as gospel truth, most literally. But beyond the Gospels, we might say that miracles have been happened at places like Lourdes, in France, those 1858, 18 apparitions to St. Bernadette Subaru. And following that, her digging in the ground and people bathing in that water and walking away with cures of blindness and deafness and other tremendous healings. And 72 cases currently have been claimed and investigated there. Thousands have been claimed, but that smaller number fully validated. But the church has different criteria that it uses when it comes to the miracles at Lourdes or at the canonization of saints, at the dicastery for the causes of saints. They use this Lambertini criteria where they say that the miracle must be a serious condition, not liable to go on its own. It must be an instantaneous, complete, and lasting cure, and there can be no medical treatment that relates to the cure. And in cases of saints and their intercession, you can only seek the intercession of just the one saint. Otherwise, the church wouldn't know who to put the halo on, you might say. So, and I know when I'm praying and I need a miracle, I pray to all my friends, the saints in heaven, hoping that someone up there picks up the phone. But when it comes to these canonization miracles, these healings that they find through the intercession of just one saint, they always look for cases of singular intercession. So the Catholic Church has a very strict process that it's used over centuries. And of course, it has different ways of looking at Marian apparitions, weeping statues, Eucharistic miracles, etc. And new norms have come out even just this past year. But when it comes to those healing miracles that catch people's attention in such a big way at Lourdes and otherwise, they have that criteria dating back a few centuries.
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4: This is Father Anthony of the Community of the Beatitudes. In the name of the Father, and of the Son, and of the Holy Spirit. O Lord, you look with love upon each of us. From the very moment we emerge as a tiny, wondrous ball of cells, so full of promise. Give courage to those who have conceived new life in difficult situations. Give them a wonder and joy at this new life, new promise. Give them courage to make hard decisions and sacrifices. Surround them with people who might support them and guide them. Lord, bring an end to this deep wound in the shadows of our society. Amen. In the name of the Father, and of the Son, and of the Holy Spirit. Amen.
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0: Welcome back. You're listening to the Miracle Hunter radio show on EWTN Radio. This is Michael O'Neill. I'm the Miracle Hunter. Hey, I love getting your questions. People write in from around the world with questions about miracles happening in today's world and those that have happened centuries ago. And I love hearing what people are thinking about. I love getting the emails into my email inbox, a strange and interesting email inbox, I'll tell you that much. But it's pretty interesting to see what people are thinking about. And I like answering those questions on email or on the radio, but I really like answering questions in person. And I do that when I do a question and answer session after one of my talks that I give. I travel around the country 10 or 20 times a year and give talks at various Catholic churches or conferences or events related to miracles, of course. I always talk about the saints, miracles of the saints or the Eucharistic miracles or Marian apparitions or how the church investigates the supernatural. It's always something related to miracles, of course. And then I always open it up to questions afterwards. But if you'd like to have me speak at your parish, you can go to my website. You can go to miraclehunter.com and click on the contact tab and you can send me a message that way. And who knows, maybe I'll be speaking at a parish near you sometime soon. And so this is a really good question that came in from Jim. Jim says, "Dear Miracle Hunter, what should the faithful do with Marian apparitions approved by the local bishop as supernatural but not recognized yet by Rome?" Thank you, Jim. Well, thanks, Jim, for your question. And I know exactly what you're asking about. I think that maybe people don't really understand what we're dealing with here, but throughout church history, or modern history at least, the Catholic Church has always left it up to the local bishop to investigate an alleged apparition or locution in his diocese. And then if the bishop does all the research, does all the interviews, all the testing when appropriate, and comes up with a conclusion, he might say, well, I in fact do believe that it is worthy of belief in the supernatural character of the events, constate supernaturalitate, established as supernatural. In Latin. And so there have been a number of cases around the world that have gotten this approval from the local bishop before the Vatican has recognized it in any way. And how does the Vatican usually recognize these things? It could release a statement. It could canonize the visionary, Juan Diego, St. Bernadette, the Fatima children, could set up a feast day, set up a basilica on the spot, could send a golden rose from the Pope to that location. There are different ways that some recognition is shown, but there's a handful of cases where the local bishop has approved it, but Rome has never done anything. And so some of those cases might be Champion in Wisconsin or Cuapa, Nicaragua, Batania, Venezuela, San Nicolas, Argentina, Akita in Japan. There's a handful of them. So what are we supposed to do with those cases? Because as of 2024, the church no longer establishes anything as supernatural, according to the new norms that were released just very recently. So that's disappointing to some people. I'm one of those people who is a little sad that the church will never call something supernatural again, or at least it will require some a new rule book to be written. What do we do with these cases that never have been recognized by Rome, but have been recognized by a local bishop? Well, I spoke with Bishop David Ulrichen at some point from in Champion, Wisconsin, about this particular issue, because of Champion is one of them, the only case in the United States approved as supernatural by him, the local bishop. And what does it mean now that we've changed these norms? And he said that the church just sort of grandfathers these cases in, or he says that there's no change that will happen related to these cases where the local bishop has given its approval. The church will not intervene in any kind of a way and reinvestigate or give a new judgment on top. So nothing will change with any of these cases, the five cases that I mentioned that have received that level of church approval, not that Vatican recognition. So it's a great question, Jim. Thank you so much for your question. And if you have a question for the Miracle Hunter, you can send me an email to questions@miraclehunter.com, and maybe I'll be answering your question on the air next week. Let's take a look at the 365 Days with Mary project. We do this every week where we look at the Marian devotion of the day as it lines up exactly to the day's date. We all know Fatima, May 13th, or Guadalupe, December 12th, or Lourdes, February 11th, but believe it or not, there's a different other Marian devotion that lines up exactly to each date of the calendar year. And some of them are big ones, some of them are small ones, some are feast days, some are commemorations of miracles or the building of a basilica. But for each and every day of the calendar year, somewhere in the world, there's a Marian devotion that connects to it. And so for today's day, we've got Our Lady of Pendacino from Sismondi di Grappa in Italy in the year 700. And the story goes that in Sismondi di Grappa, on a cloudless spring day, a mute shepherd was with his sheep when a mysterious light unexpectedly shone over the cliff, revealing a beautiful image of the Virgin and Child, smiling and inviting him closer. He left his sheep behind and ran screaming of the miracle. He went to the parish priest and who heard his voice and decided to follow him back. And hearing the news, Bishop of Padova sent experts to examine the image and to monitor the situation. And a statue was found in a style and composition of an unknown place. In 1748, a flood damaged the church and houses, sweeping the statue 30 miles away. And the joyful announcement of the return of the statue is celebrated annually on September 5th, and that is today's Marian devotion of the day, Our Lady of Pendacino from Sismondi di Grappa in Italy in the year 700. For more information on this fascinating devotion or any of the hundreds of other Marian devotions from around the world, you can pick up the book, download the app from the iOS App Store, or you connect to the Facebook page, 365 Days with Mary, and join any of the 10,000 other followers who get a different devotion to Mary each and every day of the calendar year. Let's take a look at the miracle of the day. We do this every week where we find a miracle that's happened on the day's date and some year in Christian history. And so for today, September 5th, in the year 1998, we have the miracle of Monica Besra. So on September 5th, 1998, exactly 1 year after the death of Mother Teresa of Calcutta, Monica Besra, a poor mother of five in West Bengal in India, was suffering from a large and painful abdominal mass. She had been previously treated for tuberculosis and was extremely weak. And according to Besra and the missionaries of charity who cared for her, she participated that day in prayers commemorating the first anniversary of Mother Teresa's death. And the sisters subsequently placed on her abdomen a medal associated with Mother Teresa and prayed specifically for her intercession. Besra also reported seeing a brilliant light coming from a photograph of Mother Teresa. And during that night, on September 5th, Besra awoke and discovered the large abdominal swelling had disappeared. And the case eventually became the subject of a formal canonical investigation in the Archdiocese of Calcutta. And the Dicastery for the Cause of Saints records that the diocesan inquiry investigated Besra's inexplicable healing from an abdominal tumor swelling. And the Vatican consultants examined the case on June 19, 2002, and theologians reviewed it on September 6th, and the cardinals and bishops of the congregation subsequently accepted both the inexplicability of the healing and its attribution to Mother Teresa's intercession. And so that's today's miracle of the day, September 5th, 1998, the miracle of Monica Besra. For those people interested in my project, They Might Be Saints, you can pick up my book, They Might Be Saints, which is available from EWTN Religious Catalog. That's EWTNRC.com. I think it's my best one. And you can check out any of the programs that are airing on EWTN, such as on Sunday, September 6th at 1:30 p.m. Central Time, They Might Be Saints, Father Nelson Baker. And I examine the canonization case for Father Nelson Baker, who was a former business owner, and he built this amazing world-class city of charity with an orphanage, home for troubled youth, schools, and a hospital, and a beautiful basilica. You've got to see that one if you are in the area there in New York. And that is They Might Be Saints, Father Nelson Baker, just outside in Buffalo. We need to take a short break, but when we come back, we're going to be talking with Kevin Goodwin, the senior director of the St. Jude League and it's the subject of the newest episode of Hidden Gems on Sunday at 5 p.m. Central Time. Stay with us for that.

0: We're speaking today with Michael O'Neill. He's well known to everybody as the Miracle Hunter. So, Michael, when did you become interested in the miraculous, and how did all that happen?
1: Well, I think I probably have to trace this, like many good things in life, back to my mother. I think in our family, anyway, we had a little miracle story of our own where my mother's mother fell away from the Catholic faith. Well, my mother was a young girl, and my mother prayed fervently to Our Lady of Guadalupe for her intercession to bring her mother back to the faith. And people who know me with my O apostrophe and my last name, they know I'm an Irish guy, not don't have a drop of Mexican blood in my body. But for whatever reason, my mother in 1950s white America had this devotion to Our Lady of Guadalupe. She prayed to God and through the intercession of Our Lady of Guadalupe and made the promise, the deal, you might say, with God, where she said, if you bring my mother back to the faith, someday when I grow up, I'm going to become a school teacher, and every year I'm going to teach on December 12th the story of Our Lady of Guadalupe to every student I ever teach. And she went on to teach for 30 years in the Catholic school system. And then she said, if I have any children when they grow up, I'm going to teach them through their life the story of Our Lady of Guadalupe as well. So I wouldn't be telling this story unless I considered it to be the second greatest story ever told. So this was sort of the backstory. And so even today, on December 12th, like I said, my mother had taught in schools for 30 years and told every student about Our Lady of Guadalupe, Juan Diego, the miraculous Tilma. But growing up, I heard that story every year as well. And every December 12th, I get a call from my mom where she asks to talk about Our Lady of Guadalupe, to continue her promise. And in a small way, or maybe a big way, I've taken on my mom's devotion to Our Lady of Guadalupe and the interest and love of miracles. And I've tried to spread that to the world.
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1: Welcome back. 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This is Michael O'Neill. I'm the Miracle Hunter. Well, we're so excited here at EWTN about a brand new series that's airing these Sundays here, and that is Hidden Gems, Catholic Shrines in America. And it's a fun series because it goes all around the country and presents various shrines that you may or may not know of, and sort of presents their backstory, how they came to be, and the devotions that they promote. And so we're excited because I'm excited because there's one from the Chicago area. I'm a Chicago guy myself, and so the famous National Shrine of St. Jude is our second episode in the Hidden Gem series. And we're grateful to be joined today by Kevin Goodwin, the Senior Director of the St. Jude League. Welcome to the program today, Kevin.
3: Thank you for having me, Michael.
1: It's great to talk with you, and I think this is an exciting moment for me as the producer of this, and you as with your shrine, to have these shrines now airing on EWTN as part of the Hidden Gems series on EWTN on Sundays at 5 p.m. Central Time. So congratulations on this finally airing, and thank you for being a part of the series.
3: Yeah, we're very excited, and we appreciate all the work that EWTN and the crew has put into this. We're very excited.
1: Wonderful. And for people who don't know, we've got a series of 10 episodes that are airing right now and will continue to air on Sundays at 5 p.m. Central Time. And people can also go to shrines.tv to watch on demand. So there are two ways to watch it, or EWTN Plus if you use Roku or any of these other streaming services, Apple TV or Amazon Fire. There are various ways to watch this new episode on St. Jude, the National Shrine of St. Jude. Tell us a little bit for those people who don't know. I think most Catholics know who St. Jude is, but talk about St. Jude and how that devotion ended up resulting in this national shrine.
3: Sure. So our Clarician Father, James Tort, he was a Spanish priest, and he founded, actually, the National Shrine of St. Jude in 1929 at Our Lady of Guadalupe Church in Chicago. He was the pastor at the time, and many of his parishioners were dependent on work in the nearby steel mills at the time. So Father Tort had a strong devotion to St. Jude, who at that time was relatively unknown to the Catholic population. I think since then it has grown, and people are not confused anymore associating him with Judas Iscariot. So night after night, Father Tort had regular devotions to St. Jude. And the congregation of Our Lady of Guadalupe Church showed such great response to those devotions that the overflow crowd attended the final novena service in October 28th of 1929. And if you know your history, that was right before the stock market crash, which led to the Great Depression of the 1930s. So started out just at a time when people were really in need of hope, and there was a lot of economic uncertainty at that time. And so Father Tort started the shrine in 1929. The devotion grew throughout the Great Depression of the 1930s, and World War II in the 1940s saw many people, thousands attended the National Shrine for devotion, and it grew throughout the country from that tiny little portion of Chicago throughout the rest of the country and around the world.
1: It's amazing. And St. Jude has a pretty awesome nickname called the patron saint of impossible causes. I think that you find Catholics and otherwise people around the world praying to St. Jude when they're in a very tough situation and they need some miracles, perhaps. How are those petitions gathered there at your shrine? And what have you seen as far as the results of some of these prayers coming through?
3: Well, we receive thousands of petitions every day at the shrine. People send their petitions via either mail or online, and each and every petition is taken to the altar of St. Jude and prayed for by the Clutian missionaries who are the founders of the St. Jude League and the National Shrine of St. Jude in all of their masses and services at the shrine. And, you know, it's not about miracles or, you know, a set of crutches that left at the shrine. It's more about just a simple hope and a community of devotion. We don't claim to perform miracles, but it's more of that hope and that place for peace where hopefully it can inspire someone how to discern and move forward with whatever their uncertainty they're facing in their lives.
1: Yeah, no, it's an incredible ministry that you have there at the National Shrine of St. Jude. And for those people who tune into the program, Hidden Gems, which airs every Sunday now at 5 p.m. Central Time, and this week's program coming up on this Sunday, tomorrow, is focused on the National Shrine of St. Jude. What are we going to see when the host shows up on site and presents the shrine? What are the features of the shrine that are noteworthy that are going to be highlighted in this episode?
3: Oh, I think you're going to see it's a simple church. It's a neighborhood parish who happens to host a national shrine. So it's deeply rooted in the neighborhood, yet its reach is national and international. And so you'll see the humbleness of the shrine, and you'll really see more so the people and the community that it serves. You'll see interviews with our former director of the shrine for over 50 years, Father Mark Brummel, who actually just retired last year before this. We taped this, or just after we taped the segment, I apologize. And he was director for 50 years. So you'll hear stories from him. You'll also hear stories from devotees. We have a story of a founding member of a founding family. Her family was a founding member of Our Lady of Guadalupe Church, Miss Deborah Gonzalez. And she, you know, her family has been involved with the church for almost 100 years now. And you'll also hear a devotion. I think it's really great. We have, we highlight a devotee who drives from Michigan 2 hours away each week to attend novena services. And he's been doing this since 1960. So it's not as ornate as some of our nation's larger shrines, and it doesn't have a large campus, but it's the community in and around the shrine that really makes it.
1: Absolutely. We're talking today with Kevin Goodwin, the senior director of the St. Jude League. And we're talking about the National Shrine of St. Jude in Chicago, which will be the featured shrine on this week's episode of Hidden Gems, airing on EWTN at 5 p.m. Central Time on Sunday. And, of course, I think that people know of St. Jude, perhaps the connection to the hospital, perhaps Danny Thomas. Talk about some of those other things that have brought that shrine up into the public attention, you might say, that people are familiar with related to St. Jude.
3: Sure, yeah. It's well known that Danny Thomas had a devotion to St. Jude, and that all started, even though the St. Jude Children's Research Hospital is located in Memphis, his devotion to St. Jude started at our shrine and in Chicago. So it's before he kind of was broke famous in show business, and he was doing shows around Chicago, and he befriended the Claritians. And from that, it drew into him spreading devotion to St. Jude. And then, of course, I think him founding the hospital had a lot to do with spreading the devotion to St. Jude across the country. But, it's not any one single thing that kind of put us on the map. It's just it's people are always in need of hope. And people are always going to be in need of hope. And so I think that is really what draws people to the shrine.
1: Absolutely. And for people who tune into this series, Hidden Gems, on EWTN on Sunday at 5 p.m. Central Time, and we'll see this National Shrine of St. Jude, what is your hope? I know we want people to see the shrine and visit in person and bring their prayers there in person. What is your hope for those people who tune into this program on Sunday?
3: Yeah, so I think we just want viewers to come away understanding that the National Shrine of St. Jude is a place where hope is made tangible. And it's heavily rooted in a Chicago working class neighborhood and Chicago's Catholic history and its immigrant history. But its message really reaches anyone who is carrying a burden. I think our shrine reminds people that faith and prayer and community can sustain us all in difficult times. And I think that St. Jude's message is simple but powerful. And that is, even when the situation feels impossible, there still is room for hope.
1: Very well put. And for people who watch the program and perhaps are inspired to come see the shrine for themselves, what is the best place for people to go online or otherwise to get more information?
3: Sure. Yeah, you can visit our website at shrineofstjude.org. That's shrineofstjude.org. You can also find us on Facebook, X, Instagram, all of our social media channels. We are located in the south side, the South Chicago neighborhood of Chicago, 3200 East 91st Street. In fact, we have our busy season is starting up. We have, I know just the calendar just turned to September, but we're already looking forward to October and the Feast of St. Jude on October 28th. So it's a great time to, visit the shrine. We have a lot going on, and we'd love to, we're excited to have all your viewers see our shrine and hopefully come visit us in the future.
1: Wonderful. Well, we're so grateful to you, Kevin Goodwin, the senior director of the St. Jude League, for joining us on today's program, telling us about this shrine, the National Shrine of St. Jude in Chicago, and especially for being a part of this series, Hidden Gems. I think people are going to love to learn about the shrine, and hopefully will come to visit when they see this airing on Sunday at 5 p.m. Central Time on EWTN. Thank you so much, Kevin Goodwin, for joining us on today's program.
3: Thank you, Michael.
1: God bless. That was Kevin Goodwin, the senior director at the St. Jude League. League, talking to us about the National Shrine of St. Jude in Chicago. Chicago's my home city, so I was really excited to see this one as part of the series. And we're grateful to Hammond for that shrine for joining us to be part of that series on Hidden Gems. People can go to shrines.tv to watch the episodes on demand, or, of course, you can watch on EWTN television on Sunday at 5 p.m. Central Time. And then the following Friday at 8 a.m. is the encore. So the two opportunities to watch this brand new program on EWTN television. And that's all the time we have for today's show. If you missed any of this episode or want to catch up on past episodes, you can go to EWTN.com/radio, check out the audio archives, or download the free EWTN app. I'd like to thank our guests today, Nell Andrzejewski from Catholic Church Tours, the host of the brand new program on EWTN, Hidden Gems, Catholic Shrines in America, airing each Sunday at 5 p.m. Central Time. And also Kevin Goodwin from the St. Jude League, talking to us about his episode of Hidden Gems, which airs on Sunday at 5 p.m. Central Time. Check that one out, shrineofstjude.org, for more information on that. And check out my series, Explore with the Miracle Hunter. A new episode coming out is on Geertswald on Saturday, September 5th at 5:30 p.m. Central Time. You can discover the story of the Marian apparitions at Geertswald to two young girls in 1877 and how the message of prayer and conversion strengthened a nation living under foreign rule. This is one of the most highly approved Marian apparitions in history, and the 150th anniversary is coming right up. So that's Geertswald in Poland. So check that one out, Saturday, September 5th at 5:30 p.m. Central Time. And I'd like to thank you for joining me today on Miracle Hunter, where from claims of healings and visions to the world's most inexplicable events, whether you're a believer or a skeptic, the truth is always worth the hunt. Talk to you next week.

0: 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Hi, I'm Johnnet Williams. Join me and my husband, Jack Williams. We talk about marriage and how we are to lead our spouse to the faith. It's Marriage Monday on Women of Grace, Monday at 11 a.m. Eastern on EWTN.
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6: 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On September 5th, we celebrate the feast of Saint Teresa of Calcutta, Virgin. Mother Teresa was born with the name Agnes to an Albanian family in the year of our Lord 1910. From an early age, she desired to be a missionary, and at age 17, she joined the Sisters of Loreto in Ireland, taking the name Teresa in honor of the little flower, Saint Therese. After contracting tuberculosis in Calcutta, India, where she had been sent to teach, Teresa discerned a calling to work with the poorest of the poor, and the Vatican approved her request to leave the sisters and work directly under the Archdiocese of Calcutta. Some of her former students joined her, and in 1950 they formed the Missionaries of Charity. Mother Teresa gained a great deal of public attention and praise for her work, including a Nobel Peace Prize, but she was also a frequent target of secular criticism for her defense of Catholic teachings against abortion and other evils. She suffered from long periods of spiritual dryness and great interior struggles, though always presenting a joyful and charitable Catholic demeanor to others. She also influenced the conversion of famous figures like English author Malcolm Muggeridge. After several health struggles, Mother Teresa died in the year of our Lord, 1997. She is now co-patron of the Archdiocese of Calcutta, alongside the great St. Francis Xavier. Also honored on this day are St. Lawrence Justinian, St. Romulus, St. Bertin, and many other martyrs, confessors, and holy virgins. For more about the saints and seasons of the Catholic Church, visit thestationofthecross.com/saints-and-seasons.
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9: The question of the week is, how do you handle scrupulosity when it comes to sin and mission?
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11: Okay, who wants to go first?
8: Let me jump in. Okay, so one of my favorite teachers on this topic was Pope John Paul II. I'm gonna take a second shot on number one.
11: That's good. You're getting better.
8: So 2 cents. That's because I'm 6 inches from the can there.
12: For those of you listening, we still throw cents into a jar. And Aaron, what would you say? Stocks. Flips them into it.
8: Yeah. Okay, so Pope John Paul II in the Theology of the Body, he talks about the law and the freedom from the law. And specifically the words of Jesus when he says, I've not come to abolish the law, but to fulfill it, to complete it. And that when we live in right relationship with Jesus, that it's in that right relationship, we actually find ourselves that we are no longer bound by, you know, quote unquote, bound by the law. The example that that is often used in John Paul II, like do not murder is a commandment. You shall not kill. And for most people who are listening to the show today, murder isn't a frequent sin that you probably confess on any given Saturday, right? So you could say on the days that you are not specifically inclined to murder, that you operate in a place of freedom from the law of do not murder, right? Because your heart has been converted or motivated to the place where that is actually not a temptation that you struggle with. And I think in my mind, that's the ideal. To step out of a place of scrupulosity is to actually step deeper into right relationship with Jesus. One of my favorite ways that I keep going back to in terms of describing relationship with Jesus, the scripture describes relationship with Jesus in a number of ways. You know, first that we're no longer a slave to sin, but now we're a slave to Christ Jesus. And that's a really good move. I'd rather be